0: 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The National Highway Traffic Safety Administration says the recall covers nearly 48,000 vehicles, including certain 2025 Hyundai Kona electric models. 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
0: A hot summer's been proving deadly in Europe.
2: Heat that hit Europe exceptionally early and hard this year appears to have led to a spike in deaths, with well over 10,000 more people dying at the height of the heat wave than would normally have been expected. Measures of what researchers call excess mortality, the difference between the normally expected number of deaths and the actual number, spiked in late June, with parts of Europe experiencing record temperatures. I'm Charles de la Vespa.
0: Concerns are growing about Cuba's military ties with U.S. adversaries as the island nation struggles. Analysts warn Cuba has acquired hundreds of drones from Iran and Russia, raising concerns they could threaten U.S. interests in the region, including facilities at Guantanamo Bay. The report also highlights severe shortages, power outages, and food insecurity across the island. Breaking news and analysis at townhall.com. After 246 years, Private John Pumphrey is unknown no more.
3: For more than two centuries, a fallen Revolutionary War soldier was unknown and unnoticed. Now, thanks to happenstance and the wonders of DNA, he has a name just in time for the 250th birthday of the nation he fought and died to create. The remains were found in 2022 in a shallow grave associated with the 1780 Battle of Camden in South Carolina. DNA extracted from a small bone at the base of his skull was analyzed and uploaded to genealogical sites. The soldier was recently identified as Private John Pumphrey of Maryland. An orphan, he may have been as young as 13 when he enlisted in 1777. I'm Bernie Bennett.
0: England will finish third in the 2026 FIFA World Cup following a 6-4 win over France from Miami. The English took a 4-0 lead into halftime before France stormed back in the second half to cut the game to 4-3. More on these stories at townhall.com.
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10: Welcome to the Around the House Show, your trusted source for everything about your home. Thanks for joining us today. I'm Eric G. John Dudley is out on assignment doing stuff. And we have Wendy Glaser back in the studio. Wendy,
11: hey, welcome Eric. Back. Hi, thanks so much for having me back. It's great to see you.
10: Always so much fun. And I love that we're talking design today because this is one of my favorite subjects. And it's talking about those clients because everybody has their own design aesthetics. Every person has their own style. And trying to figure that out from the designer point of view and making it their home is really, I think, what sets a designer apart from many others, because that, I think, is the largest challenge. Because as designers, we're people too, right? We have our own styles. And my funnest challenge was to make sure that my client never knew what my style was.
11: Agreed. Yeah, I always say if somebody walks into a house and they say, oh, Wendy must have done this, I would just fall apart. I would be so disappointed.
10: Right? It's so true because, you know, I don't want to make fun of other people out there. There are plenty of television networks and shows out there that have one style that they focus in on. And I think it's also dangerous as well because a designer is a brand. You're a brand. When I was designing a lot, I was a brand. You know, we have our own brand. But if we pigeonhole ourselves into a style, I guarantee that style is going to come in and out. And what have you done to yourself?
11: It is very limiting. I mean, I think some people really like the comfort of those limits. And I think that's why they have a signature look. I mean, a lot of the named designers that you see with beautiful published books and all those things, they do have a look and people hire them for that, which is great. And I'm happy it works for them. I just think it would be hard for me to only work in one area or one genre of design and not have the opportunity to learn more or seek out new things or try something new. I think it would kind of get old after a while, for me at least.
10: Yeah, good point, because my style personally leans into more of that mid-century modern / more contemporary style. But anytime that I got pulled into another project with a completely different style, it pushed my design skills and it made it way more exciting for me.
11: Yes. I think you have all kinds of new opportunities to discover new vendors, new materials, new ways of applying those materials and different products and all kinds of neat things, even different ways to apply lighting principles to the different styles. And so you're constantly challenged and being forced to grow professionally. And for me, I really enjoy that. I think it's worthwhile. So I love to do really high contemporary, sleek, sexy stuff. And then I love to do like a French country, like what you were just talking about. It's just as meaningful to the client because you're making their aesthetic, their dream, their vision number one in your mind and in your practice. And I think it's great for people who want to work with a high level interior designer to know that that person sees and values them enough to make their priorities their own. And it's just fun. I think, too, it helps you kind of make friends with those people
10: for a long
11: period of time, too.
10: You know, for homeowners out there that are going to hire a designer, and, you know, I always say the smartest plan on a remodel is hiring a designer to come in. It's going to save you money in the long run. It's really one of those things that, you know, all it takes is for you to have to paint a room 3 times and have a painter go in there that you probably could have paid for that designer to come in and at least do a color consultation and help you with that, because it's cheaper than, you know, the 3x of the paint job. And all of that, plus the frustration of changing 3 times as well. It's just so much easier on the process. But I think it's challenging too for a homeowner, because many homeowners out there, and, you know, they have their style, but they can't even describe it. You almost have to just walk in and go, I see your style and your home, which could be even conflicting.
11: Yes, usually, actually. I find every time we start a new engagement with a client, I spend an hour with them in their home or over Zoom and kind of walk through their space with them and get a sense of what they'd like to accomplish. And I always ask them to get some inspiration photos of things that they love and that they don't have to relate at all, just different pictures of rooms that they find interesting. And then we kind of go through it together and I create a design inventory. So what are the commonalities between all of these different images that pretty much drill down what their aesthetic is and the things that they value in their space? And it's cute because inevitably they'll say, oh my gosh, I didn't even notice that was in every single picture. It'd be like me saying, I'm going to go do my taxes and turn it in. It'll be fine. Well, I don't understand the nuances of any of that. And I don't want to screw up on something that important. So it's kind of the same. Everybody has a gift mix. So I'm happy to help with the design part.
10: It's so funny because you also have that house that kind of deserves a certain style.
11: True.
10: And, you know, you and I are on the West Coast. We're a little bit limited compared to the East Coast, where you've got homes were built in the 1600s out of stone that people are having to design around. And then you've got all that kind of 1700 stuff that, again, doesn't really exist out on the West Coast. Mm-hmm. And there's, you know, generations of homes that just didn't exist out here as we see it. And I think over there, they even have more challenges to get in because I've got this 1710 farmhouse and I love mid-century. Let's go. And maybe you don't have the right house for that project.
11: Or it can be done, but you really have to understand that you're devoting yourself to quite a process for sure. Yeah. Gil Schaefer is an incredible architect who's world renowned, and his specialty is taking these old homes and remaking them for today's families and lifestyles. And his collection of work is so beautiful. Mm-hmm. And each project is very distinct. And I think I did a really fun exercise with a friend of mine who's a designer out of Boston, Debbie Daly, and she does a lot of older homes in that area. And we talked about all the challenges and opportunities of design in a talk we used to do. And it's really interesting to see, you know, what does she come up against stylistically and how is that different from California? Very different. But the approach can be very similar to how you want to solve those challenges that come up. So yeah. I think when you're working with a designer who has a lot of experience and does put the interests of the client first, you arrive at different solutions than maybe if you were working with someone who has a very distinct look, a curated look, which on Instagram is very meaningful, right? It's very meaningful to have a curated look on Instagram, but I've been really, really cautious to make sure that, you know, there's a flavor to what you see on my Instagram. No two projects alike. So it can,
10: it can be regionally, and it comes down to referrals too, right? So if you're in a very cool 1960s mid-century neighborhood, you know, where this area of town got built out, it's very natural for a designer contractor to get referrals in the neighborhood. So all of a sudden you can be doing two projects in the same neighborhood, in the same era houses. And all of a sudden it looks like you've dove on social media into this whole new style world, but it's just happenstance that that's what you're working on today.
11: It does go in cycles for sure. Definitely. Yeah.
10: Mm-hmm. And I think the other fun part is how fast trends are changing now. You know, we've talked a little bit about it, but when I first started designing and doing my stuff in the 90s, a 5 to 10 year cycle, you could look at a picture and go, oh, that's 1970s, that's 60s, that's 80s, and maybe early 70s, late 70s. But, you know, you could kind of tell what it is. But, you know, back in the day, before we had the internet and that kind of stuff, a project before it hit the magazine could be 2.5 years old. And so it took a while to get out to people. And I had projects that I'd done that, you know, they're like, wow, when did you do that? 2.5 years ago. And I had one house that I did that was the house that REI was founded in. And I did that in the early 2000s. Even then, it took, almost 3 years before it made it out into a magazine and got featured, because it just took that long. And nowadays, you know, your client's sharing up your idea board before they leave your parking lot of your office, and the style's out there. So, you know, I always say that I can tell the styles are probably towards the end when it starts to show up in Target and Home Depot.
11: I would say that is correct.
10: You know, 10 years ago, everybody was talking about oil rub bronze. Oh, that's the new brass or the new chrome or the new brushed nickel or all that.
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10: And the styles out there. So, you know, I always say that I can tell the styles are probably towards the end when it starts to show up in Target and Home Depot.
19: I would say that is correct.
10: You know, 10 years ago, everybody was talking about oil rub bronze. Oh, that's the new brass or the new chrome or the new brushed nickel or all that stuff. And then, you know, all of a sudden now we're into that... white oak and black hardware. Well, that's kind of run its course.
19: Yes.
10: You know,
19: And it's hard too, because I mean, it was everywhere. And I would have, you know, young families coming to me building their first home, all excited, and they'd bring a stack of pictures that all looked exactly the same. And it was all rift white oak, which is three times as much the cost as an alder cabinet. And they just could not understand how their cabinet budget could be so high. And I just said, well, it's just the variety of wood that you're choosing, and you want inset, and you want, you know, you're looking at these homes that A, are not in our area. B, the wealth index is very different there than it is here. And it's just not, it's not apples to apples. And it would just make so many people sad. And I remember this one cute little gal, she was pregnant with her second little boy, and she wanted the perfect kitchen. And we worked so hard to get it done. Her husband is a sheriff. And so a lot of us kind of went in on this together as a thank you for all of his service. And I finally convinced her to do an altar cabinet instead of a rift white oak for the island. And all of a sudden, she started seeing the really pretty stained alder islands showing up. Wendy, I'm so glad you didn't let me do the other, and it would have been so much more money and da-da-da-da-da. But it was just like, just in good conscience, I can't ask you to spend money like that when I know in like a year, people are going to get tired of it and change their mind again. So
10: it is so crazy out there. And I was just doing some looking yesterday, doing some research, and I'm seeing big, big publications, and I'm just going to call house out for that, going, yeah, minor kitchen remodel, doing a nice, you know, cabinets, countertops and stuff is on average $48,000. And I'm like, what are you talking about? Are you going to IKEA and doing an 8x10 kitchen and putting laminate on it? I mean, really? Yeah. That's not accurate. You know, if you're paying for somebody to do this, we're not just in a kitchen remodel. We're not talking, it can get six figures very, very quickly by the time you do that. And I think that's one of the issues that we see out there is that with all the information that we have out there on social media and, you know, people, oh, I got to have this couch. Great. That's a $17,000 couch. And they were hoping it was going to be a $600 couch they could buy on the internet.
19: Well, I feel like there are those manufacturers that represent their furnishings in a space that is not typical of a regular American home. Yeah. And so people purchase these things not understanding scale and proportion and texture and color and bring it home to their cute little townhouse, and it eats up their whole room. And I get these calls all the time. Wendy, I bought all the things from the magazine exactly like it was, but my room does not look like that. Why? Like, well, scale, let's talk about lighting, finishing and scale. And, you know, it's hard because in a sense, I'm there to protect them from things happening like that. I really want people to love their space at the end, selfishly, because I want them to have great feelings about me and my team and everybody that we got, you know, that we worked together on this project. But that also means really having some hard conversations about what is and is not feasible. So like, for example, I have a returning client. I did a commercial building for them, and they had me come and look at their home because they had a very distinct vision for what they wanted moving forward. And they described it to me in detail what the vision was. And there was no way that home was going to work. And I've never had to do this before, but I told them, I said, I just think you have to move. Mm-hmm. And I'm sorry. Like, you know, it would have been a very profitable job for me to do, but it never would have gotten them where they wanted to go. And they would have lost out on the opportunity they have to live in this gorgeous place they found. So sometimes, you know, the truth is hard to accept at first, but in the long run, it does make things easier. To your point about when you have a seasoned designer working for you, with you, then you can save a lot of money and heartache and grief because it's their job to protect you. And then it can be a lot more joyful experience than it would be if you tried it all alone. You know,
10: we've got listeners and friends and people that are out there just getting their first house, and they're maybe getting out of that tiny apartment or condo, getting to their first house, and they just start jumping online and buying stuff. And it's so tempting. You can be doing it at 11 o'clock at night while you're trying to go to sleep and wind down. I think the most expensive piece of furniture you buy is the online Amazon couch that shows up in the 22 boxes that you have to put together, because I haven't seen one yet that doesn't deserve to go in a dumpster in 6 weeks to 6 months. You know, the first time you've got six people over sitting on the couch, something breaks, people are on the floor, and you're throwing money away. And it's like, if I could get a message out for people, it's a flag that I'm kind of waving more and more is be intentional when you're buying furniture and buy a piece that's going to last you more than a year. And, oh, it's cheap, I'll get something later. Well, do you have a truck to go take that to the dump in? Because that's kind of your next move, you know, with that couch. And it's just, why load up the landfill? Why go spend hundreds of dollars when you could have just spent a little bit more and had something that lasted you through the style, which could be, a, you know, 8 to 10 years.
19: Yeah, that. And also, I think really well done thrift stores have some beautiful pieces that, like, thrift stores. And also I have some friends who have an art gallery in a town real close by called Turlock, and their art gallery is the Gallery Finesse. And I love it because they import all kinds of beautiful things from all over the world. And they have this little set. I love it so much. I still don't have a place for it yet, but I'm hopeful. But it's this little French parlor set, love seat and two chairs and an ottoman and this wild French velvet upholstery.
10: Cool.
19: And you look at it and think that would be very uncomfortable because it's kind of low to the ground and But you sit in it and it is so well proportioned, whether you're tall or short or wide or narrow, or, and it's just the neatest thing because you, it's such a great demonstration of how really well built furniture does stand the test of time. And maybe the proportions are not the same as they are now, but if you have a smaller townhome or a pretty, you know, primary suite that you'd like to furnish, but not a lot of room, that's the perfect thing for it.
10: Oh yeah.
19: And you can get it for a song relative to, I mean, you could get it for the equivalent of what you'd probably pay for the Amazon sofa.
10: Exactly.
19: But it's antique and it's perfect and it feels amazing and there's a story.
10: It has
19: so
10: value.
19: I wouldn't say a lot of thrifted upholstery is good. It's not. You know, I mean, you want to make sure there's not things
10: gross
19: in there. But if it's a reputable store, you can find some beautiful things and it's so much fun.
10: I have a favorite shopping place here in Portland. It's kind of across the river from downtown on the east side, but it's an old, originally an old Packard dealership. So it's two stories. And so it was a car dealership, huge, takes up a whole city block, and it's called Urbanite. And they have probably 25 or 30 different thrift store people inside of it with furniture, with art. You know, for a while there, Alec Baldwin's kids had a place in there where they were putting in places from their like estate in Paris or whatever that they were closing out, and just wild stuff. And you can go in there and find that mid-century built-in, you know, that was the entertainment center of then, that just had the built-in record player and was so super cool and reasonable prices.
9: Around the House, we'll be right back. Let's
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1: You know, and it is just one of those places where you can go in there and buy your favorite record from the 70s, or turn around and buy some beautiful furniture that's been well cared for that will last you forever. And every time you go in there, there's something different because there's enough traffic in there that they're moving stuff. And every time it's like a really great find. And so it's really fun to go look at that kind of stuff. So,
2: yeah. Oh, I'd love to go there. That sounds great. But yeah, I think special little places like that really are a designer's best secret, because I can source fine European art at the Gallery Finesse, and I can source the most beautiful original, you know, vintage mid-century modern pieces. And, you know, they're pieces that have been signed, or furniture pieces that have the stamp from the manufacturer, all these neat things that I just think it's fun to bring in things that have a past and a story when it's possible, because then it's unique to you and to your home and to your environment. And then it doesn't look like everybody else's. And that is essentially the point of having a designer is, yes, you want a beautiful home. You want to be protected and make good choices, but you also want something that no one else is going to see anywhere else too. And that's just a really fun way to go about it. It's like treasure hunt.
1: It is. I picked up off of Facebook Marketplace, another great place to find stuff, this 1959, and it has made in Hong Kong, little sticker, paper sticker glued inside of one of the drawer boxes, but a dry bar to go in your house. And it is so cool. It is that classic, almost boomerang bar looking thing with the carved pieces on it. Totally cool. $150 bucks. I'm refinishing because it had been, you know, it was just well used, but even for what back then would have been an import, inexpensive import piece. And I don't feel bad doing it because it's not a name brand. It's not one of the big name brand pieces. So I can make it my own with some fun and not feel like I'm destroying a piece of history. But
2: yeah, you won't get in trouble with Antiques Roadshow.
1: Yeah, I know. You know, but they're not wrong. That dining room table was gorgeous. Oh, yeah, I cleaned it all up before he came down here. Well, that was $250,000. Now it's $10,000 because you cleaned it, you know, and it's just some of that stuff. It's like, you got to slow down.
2: You have to be careful. Yeah.
1: You got to slow down. I did a deep internet search. I mean, I was Google imaging search. I couldn't find a single example of it. So I found it was kind of a knockoff of some like old Broyhill stuff and some of that cool stuff back in the day. But I don't feel bad about modifying that. I do feel bad about taking some of the more vintage pieces that are gorgeous. And I like to kind of leave them as their own. Now, if it needs, you know, needs upholstery to it, that's where you take it over to your upholsterer and have them fix it up and do something and have it restored. And then it's like a new piece again, except just probably much more better built, unless you're getting into the higher end stuff.
2: True. Yes, I would say that's very accurate. And I think that's something that people, it startles people when they look for fine furniture, what the cost is involved. But if you look at how that thing is put together and all the hands that touch it and the quality of the material, it's like if you get a bid for a bathroom, right? You're going to see some contractors just give you a number. Oh, your bathroom's going to cost blank.
1: That's scary.
2: Other contractors, you know, put it all out and bullet the whole thing out. And then you can say, oh, well, I might not be in love with this number, but at least I understand. Same thing with furniture and with artwork. If you are interested and you want to learn and you want to understand more, it does become more meaningful and interesting, certainly. And a part of the fun, really.
1: Yeah. And artwork is tough, especially when you get into the expensive stuff, because you really have to get experts involved. And is this a real thing? Are we paying for a real thing? Is this a knockoff? Is it a copy? Is it something that's similar? What are you dealing with? And so that can be its own special world when you get into artwork.
2: Yeah, there are a lot of interior art consultants that work with designers that I think that, you know, when you're talking about really, really high end art, that's not a bad idea.
1: Yeah.
2: If you don't have someone locally, then you definitely need to seek those people out.
1: I got a buddy that used to work in Southern California that was a low voltage guy back in the day before they were integrators and smart home people, but he would go around and do that stuff in Southern California. And he told me a story that he used to go around and Jack Nicholson would call him up because every time that he would move his art around, they would have to move the alarms, move the lighting, change it all around. And he would just call up and Jack would be there in a t-shirt and almost his underwear, changing stuff around in the living room, waving his arms around, put this over here. And they would be getting into the systems to make sure things didn't go off and then changing things around. And

0: And yet
1: Interesting.
0: I'm like, that's a whole new world, you know, dealing with that stuff. Cause, you know, when you've got guys like that that can go out and get something that you would see in a museum in a major city, it's sitting in their living room. That's a whole other level of art that most people don't even get to touch. So
1: yes, it is. It is. I think it's been sort of fun for me because there have been a few occasions when I've worked with clients and they really need a good looking artwork. Like they have beautiful furniture and the scale of the rooms was really well proportioned, high ceilings, the lighting was just right, but it didn't have any good artwork. And it didn't matter what you put in there. It just fell flat because it was just,
0: had to make
1: it
0: a
1: wasn't
0: statement,
1: special
0: right?
1: And everything else was.
0: Yeah.
1: So it was really fun because we started them on a path of fine art collecting with the Gallery Finesse. And so, you know, every birthday or anniversary or Christmas, they would seek out another piece for the collection. And it was so much fun to see their enthusiasm. And then, you know, each piece has a special meaning and it started to tell their story because they really loved going to Europe with their girls and they like to buy pieces that reminded them of their trips or scenes of places they had been together. So it was a lot of fun to see them put that together. And then on the other hand, I have other clients have a very contemporary art style and design or like an eye for very, very high contemporary stuff.
0: Yeah.
1: So that's been fun because there are a couple of local artists that do some gorgeous things. So we've done commission work with them and the clients get to know the artists and it's this big thing and it's just for them and it really enhances the project overall. So that's been a lot of fun too.
0: I've dabbled in it for my house. You know, I get things, I see stuff that I like. It's not really meant to be an investment. I get it because I like it. And but it's fun to go back every few years and look and go, what's this worth now? And then you see it at an auction and you're like, oh, that's cool. That's tripled in price. You know?
1: Yeah, I'm so smart. Look at what I figured out. No.
0: That's cool.
1: Yes. There's a photographer. So when my son was really little, gosh, he must have been like two. I did this fundraiser for a local like charity sorority thing and for the Tree Foundation locally. So we had this big event and party and people auctioned off like paintings or photography of trees or whatever. And Roman Lawrence is a very famous photographer now, but he was just starting off back then. And he had this beautiful photo called the Two-Hearted Oak and nobody bid on it. And so I bought it, hot dog. Yeah. And I think I bought it for $250.
0: Okay, nice.
1: And now I can't really say what it's worth.
0: A lot more. We'll just say a lot more. So.
1: But it makes me so happy that like, oh, I saw something that meant something to me and it really worked out. I mean, how often does that happen? So it's, you know, fun little things like that that make a difference. And it's a fun thing to talk about.
0: I bought a piece that was the event poster for the 1957 Monaco Grand Prix.
1: Boy,
0: and earliest days of eBay, and they had found some of them and put them up for sale on eBay. They had been in a storeroom and found some, put it up. I picked it up for the hundreds of dollars. And now, you know, 20 years later, it's worth a lot more.
1: That's great.
0: You know, some of that stuff where I'm like, wow, that's really gone up in value.
1: Mm-hmm.
0: And it's so cool. It's in good shape still. I'm now getting to the point on some of these things and I'm like, I really need to get a better frame for that. And
1: with
0: guys,
1: UV glass.
0: There's some stuff I need to do on this stuff. And by the way, if you've never been out to a professional quality frame shop and spent money on that, hold on to your wallet and your purse. It is not inexpensive.
1: No, it can be as much or more than the piece.
0: Yeah.
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9: Next, something that has a little more powerful statement being made and just to give it air around it and space for people to appreciate it. So it can be tough. And that's why I really love working with a professional organizer too.
10: Yeah.
9: She's awesome. I don't always want to be the person who's giving the bad news, like, no, you can't do this. No, you can't do that. Because that's just really a drag. People get sick of hearing you say no.
10: Yeah. Yeah. But sometimes they need that no, even though it's tough. So
9: yeah, it's just, I pray a lot about saying it in a kind and loving way that they can receive it in the spirit in which it is intended and not feel criticized or, you know, put on the spot.
10: Yeah. How nicely can you say, I don't think this is going to give you the result you're looking for.
9: That's really good, Eric. That's what I need to say.
10: That was one of the ones that I would use. That was the one in my back pocket that I was always throwing out going, I'm not sure this is going to get us there. And here's why.
9: You know? That's really good.
10: You know, and I tie it back to not my goal, but their goal, You know, yes. And that's kind of how I've always done it, is like, I don't think this is going to get you what you want, which makes you be a little more of a savior of the situation versus the criticizer, you know?
9: Yes. Excellent. So excellent. I will employ that in my next endeavor.
10: Yeah, that one works. One of the biggest challenges I think out there is color, because so many people, let's say in their 20s or 30s, figured out what their color palette is that they like.
9: Yes.
10: It can be really dated when you go 10, 15, 20 years down the road. And that can be a tough one to pry out, to pull off, because they still try to keep going back to whether it's that Southwest color palette or the beachy one, or you know what I mean? Just kind of throwing those color palettes away, or what I called the 1990s Starbucks barista colors out of the Starbucks.
9: I think
10: that can be challenged.
9: It can. If you've been invited there to give them a refresh, then that can be a jumping off point for a conversation about a different color palette. If they have an artwork collection and you see a common thread of color through the pieces that you think you could call out and have it be a little more aesthetically acceptable or pleasing, then you could do that. I am struggling right now. I have a client who really wants a different color on the wall, desperately wants it to be brighter. Actually, they don't know about the color. It's more about, I just want it to be brighter, where we're putting in section like a 10-foot window and a 12-foot slider, and we're painting the ceiling and we're changing. I mean, it's going to be brighter no matter what. Even if the room was painted black, it would be brighter. But, you know, when you have a room like that with so much natural light, you can't have a stark white paint or you'll go blind.
10: Yeah.
9: And so it's been a hard thing to try to explain. Let's wait on the color. Let's get the light in here and then make a choice, because I don't want to keep telling them, no, you can't have a brighter color. But they can't, because all their little kids will have.
10: It's going to look like an office building. Yeah.
9: It'll be too much. Put office carpet
10: in it. Yeah. Oh my gosh. I laughed so hard about a month ago. I was on one of the designer Facebook groups out there, and this newer designer goes, I found the most beautiful white color. I can't wait to use it on a lot of projects. What do you guys think of Navajo white? And I went, oh my gosh, we went full circle. Early 1990s start of my design career, I was getting rid of that because it had been done all throughout the 80s. And I'm like, are you kidding me? Are we back full circle now? We have gone back to zero.
9: I mean, that does happen.
10: Look at gold, you know?
9: Yeah.
10: Gold hit the 60s, 70s, 80s, 90s, died out, and it came right back again in a different phase. So,
9: Different finish.
10: Yeah. And it's kind of fun. It's so fun when colors come back around. As a designer, for me, it's been hard because I really had to, gold was the one that I had to really let my death grip loose of, because I'd spent so many decades getting rid of it, of that.
9: Yes.
10: Cheap builder grade, not even quick set handles, but just that.
9: It was like round, a dipped shiny gold.
10: Yeah, whatever that was. And that stuff. Going to brushed. And I was just like, I can't do it. It took me like 6 months of going, having to let that go. It was all me, but I had to let it go before I could get excited of it. And that really changed how I look on, okay, wait a minute. These things always come back in a new thing. A few years ago now, we saw the 60s, 70s colors popping back up at the, you know, design and construction week down there. And now we're starting to see it's almost on schedule now. We're getting into the later 70s colors, into the dark greens. And I'm like, okay, when's that coming in? And I'm like, are we jumping now to the 80s and the 90s? Are we going to see blue, you know, dusty blue chickens on the wall again? Or what are we doing here?
9: Well, you know, Pantone did have that dusty blue and mauve was the color. Yeah. Color of the year 3 years ago.
10: Yeah.
9: I thought I was going to die. I'm just like, what? No, this is so mean. You can't do this to me.
10: I love last year, but yeah, last year, I think Pantone came out with that other beige color and I went,
9: oh, yeah.
10: And I made fun of it on the episode when we talked about colors, because I had people will probably correct me now in this in the comments. But to me, I think beige. I called it.
9: That's the honest truth.
10: It's been a rental for 10 years beige. You know, that's what I was going to call it. So,
9: yeah, it's true. I know. I think that's the thing is just when you have the privilege of designing for a lot of different kinds of people with different kinds of aesthetics, it keeps it fun and interesting and fresh, because everything does come back around, but you need to use it in a fresh, interesting, new way. And a lot of times that's with the application of different technologies and different kinds of lighting and different arrangement of items or shown in a different way. And it is always a challenge to keep growing and learning. And it's so much fun to do that. And it's just so kind of people to trust you and I with their homes and the look of everything that surrounds them every day. And it's just a real privilege. So I'm really grateful that I have so many different kinds of aesthetics I get to work with. Different kinds of people that I can appreciate. Yeah.
10: And for the homeowners out there, you know, all you guys in the audience, this is for you. Don't be intimidated trying to hire that designer. Find the right one that works with you, that collaborates with you, that will help guide you through the process. You will always end up with a better project. I've never seen one where it went completely sideways that I was like, oof. If you've got that good relationship, it just amplifies what your aesthetic is and really pulls it off versus you doing the best you can. Use their expertise to get you across the finish line, because I think it's super important. And there's so many times that I go into projects and they're like, oh, I just did this. And I'm like, in my head, I'm like, oh, I wish you would have consulted with a designer for an hour to get on the right direction, you know? And especially when picking out hard surfaces that you're not going to redo for a number of years, the shower tile, the bathrooms, the countertops, the stuff that you're putting the investment in, expensive furniture, work with people so you get the right thing the first time.
9: Mm-hmm. Agreed. Yeah.
10: You know,
9: I think sometimes people are intimidated by designers, and designers have earned a bad rap, and some of it is well-earned. It just depends. I think the thing is, if you're worried about hiring a designer because you think they're intimidating or they're going to look down on you or they're going to not respect your budget or all those different things, then they're not the designer for you. But there is a designer who is for you, who can work with you, who will put your mind at ease and guide you through the process. So I would just say the biggest thing in selecting a designer is that you believe that they have your best interests at heart, that they understand they are working for you because it is a service industry, and that they are willing to be kind and explain the whys and hows of the choices that they're asking you to make, so that you can feel safe asking questions and wanting to know why, and saying, you know, I don't think we talked enough about this thing or that thing, and I really want to revisit it, so that you can enjoy it, because it's not something you're going to do every day, and you should enjoy it. And there's a lot of money at stake. So I just respect your own intuition and your own feelings about the people that you meet. Don't settle for someone that you don't really feel comfortable with. And then I think you'll really enjoy the process.
10: Yeah, do a little research on where they come from. There's a lot of different paths to being a designer, whether you went through the college or a trade school or whatever you did to get where you are. And at the same time, there's a lot of people out there that, well, they couldn't hack it in real estate or making coffee for people. And now they put a designer hat on and now they got TV shows. But anyway.
9: But they have a great skill set with their personality. Absolutely. And they have a great support team.
10: Absolutely. Which are designers that are doing that for them. So
9: yes, there you go. And everybody gets to make a living.
10: Absolutely. Wendy, thanks for coming on today. How do people find you if they're like, oh my gosh, I got to get Wendy here on my big project going on, or even not a big project. Every project can be a big project depending on what you're doing. But how do people find you?
9: WendyGlaisterInteriors.com. And Glaister is spelled G-L-A-I-S-T-E-R. And it's that you can use that for email, for my website, for Instagram, to see all the things that we're up to and the places that we're going and people that we get to work with. And thank you so much for having me, Eric. It's always a real pleasure.
10: That's fun. We just had design time. We didn't have John in here, so you get to slide up into the co-host seat today. And thanks for taking the time.
9: Thanks for making the time. I appreciate it. Have a great day.
10: You too. I'm Eric Cheap. Thanks for tuning in to Around the House.
11: 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Today, volume is mistaken for value. Outrage gets the clicks and the applause. Anger gets the headlines. But history tells a different story. 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They were remembered because they were right, because they were thoughtful, and because they were willing to speak the truth even when it was unpopular. 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
16: News this hour from Town Hall, I'm Mary Rose. The U.S. has launched more airstrikes on Iran after the deaths of two American service members yesterday. U.S. Central Command announced today the new strikes were launched at President's direction and are aimed at punishing Iranian forces who launched attacks on U.S. soldiers last night. Two service members were killed in an Iranian attack in Jordan, and one remains missing. At least four others have been wounded. Former Deputy National Security Advisor KT McFarland is weighing in on election integrity concerns.
17: Following President Trump's address on election integrity, former Deputy National Security Advisor KT McFarland says foreign adversaries are increasingly using technology and social media to influence Americans and shape public opinion.
18: One great strength of America is our elections, right? We choose our own leaders. But it's in some ways the greatest weakness, especially in an era of social media, because they can scramble with our brains, whether it's China using TikTok to feed a certain narrative. So they're it's like a disinformation campaign.
17: McFarland appeared on Salem News Channel with Larry O'Connor. Willie Nelson, The White House.
16: A massive fire in Norway.
19: Authorities say the largest residential fire in modern Norwegian history has destroyed over 100 homes. Fire started Friday in a townhouse in Drammen, about 21 miles southwest of Oslo. The fire then spread to nearby forests. As firefighters continue to battle the blaze, the Norwegian Directorate for Civil Protection confirmed that it is the largest fire of its kind in modern times for Norway. NRK, Norway's public broadcaster, says hundreds of people have evacuated to a center. So far, no residents are reported missing. I'm Lisa Dwyer.
16: Health experts are warning people to be wary of all that wildfire smoke moving down from Canada. More on these stories at townhall.com.
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16: The Trump administration is changing how long foreign journalists can stay and work in the U.S., replacing the current duration of status system with fixed periods.
20: The Department of Homeland Security says it's shortening visas for most foreign journalists to 240 days, down from stays of up to 5 years. Journalists from China will face even stricter limits, with visas capped at 90 days, prompting Beijing to warn of possible reciprocal countermeasures. While visas can still be extended, the change has raised concerns over press freedom. Advocates for foreign journalists say the shorter time frames will make it harder for them to live and work in the U.S. Homeland Security says the change is necessary to better vet visa holders.
16: Authorities say the largest residential fire in modern Norwegian history has destroyed over 100 homes. The fire started Friday in a townhouse in Drammen and spread to nearby forest. Breaking news and analysis at townhall.com. In the UK, Andy Burnham officially became leader of Britain's governing Labour Party on Friday, clearing his final hurdle to take office as Prime Minister next week.
21: The centre-left party will announce the results of a leadership contest to replace departing Prime Minister Keir Starmer, in which Burnham was the only contender. He had secured nominations from 379 of the 403 Labour lawmakers in the House of Commons as of Thursday night. Burnham, the former mayor of Greater Manchester, has been prime minister in waiting for weeks, but he has revealed little details about his policy priorities. After winning a special election for a seat in Parliament a month ago, he pledged to build a politics, quote, based on unity and hope, and an economy that spreads growth evenly across the country. Bernie Bennett reporting.
16: U.S. companies have signed roughly $60 billion in agreements and partnerships with the Iraqi government, including deals intended to create alternative routes for shipping oil out of the Gulf. More at townhall.com.
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0: Radiating back pain, a little bit of a lack of appetite, heart palpitations, maybe shortness of breath, feeling of constipation even a couple nights before. Those were all symptoms that kept my family and I just wondering what is going on with my mom, but we kept brushing it off because five doctors brushed off her symptoms. But when she passed away, we discovered it was a silent killer known as an aortic dissection. And here we're going to be talking about it today, right, Dr. John? We have Dr. Sung-Ho Lim from Rush Hospital in Chicago, Illinois. And we're bringing this up today. It's timely. Yes, my mom passed away 4 years ago. Still haunts me to this day. Still that survivor's guilt. What if, what if, what if? But Senator Lindsey Graham passed away of, I believe, an aortic dissection. Could have been a tamponade, could have been a rupture. But what's the difference, Dr. John?
5: Well, yeah, so... Happy Saturday. A lot to unpack here. A timely conversation, I think, we're going to have about aortic disease. And I think it's great to have a surgeon on because I'm not a surgeon. I'm an interventionalist. We do treat folks with aneurysms. And unfortunately, Lindsey Graham passed away from what we believe is an aortic dissection. So often, and we'll get into this, but when the aorta in certain areas can dilate. The arteries are made of three layers and they can tear a little bit or dissect. And sometimes the tear will go kind of away from the heart or towards the heart. And I suspect this one went towards the heart and then it tore into the sac, that kind of the pericardium. And usually people die from what's called tamponade. So there's fluid or blood that fills that sac. It's not meant to have a lot of fluid, maybe 10, 20, 30 mLs. And when it gets just a little bit more than that, the heart doesn't work right and folks can arrest and die. So very, very tragic. But I think what I'd like to, what we should focus on today is just try to raising awareness, folks, yeah. Right? So there's certain people with risk factors that need to be screened with an ultrasound. It's never too late to get somebody to stop smoking or talk about tobacco cessation, because that's one of the bigger risks. So it's going to be a good conversation and really excited to have Dr. Lim on the show.
0: And before we get right into it, let's start with a moment of inspiration to lighten the mood.
23: Dr. John Phillips, spectacular vascular moment of inspiration.
5: Okay, so I don't know how inspirational this is. I think it is. I think it's inspirational in the sense of, someone who wanted to make a difference in a disease that, is very high morbidity and mortality if undiagnosed and you get a ruptured dissection. So, Dr. Juan Carlos Parodi, P-A-R-O-D-I, he's an Argentinian vascular surgeon. And so he pioneered what we call endovascular aneurysm repair. So as opposed to, opening up the belly and a surgeon removing the aorta that's diseased and putting kind of new pieces in, we basically reconstruct the aorta in kind of a pants-like fashion with a waist and two legs. And they were asking him, when you thought about these stent grafts, what do you kind of see? What do you think the future is? And it's very timely. So this was in 2002. So just kind of, these are just getting started, but he was in an interview and he said, I imagine a day when an aneurysm patient could walk out of, from a procedure after about 15 minutes of work. Now, it takes a little bit longer than 15 minutes, but it is pretty amazing. And Dr. Lim, I'd love to get your thoughts on this. It's pretty amazing what we can do in probably under an hour sometimes with respect to putting these stents in, excluding the aneurysm or rerouting the blood flow. And folks have two little kind of nicks, one in each growing. we watch them overnight and they go home, as opposed to years ago when they were wrapping these things with cellophane and various stuff. So we've come a long way with aneurysm treatment in 2026, that's for sure.
0: Yeah. Dr. Lim, what do you think?
6: So, you know, funny thing, like Dr. Juan, Carlos, he's also like last name is known as Dr. Parodi, and his son was actually attending during my fellowship. So I was trained by the one who did the world first, like endovascular aortic aneurysm repair. And I heard some like good stories about him. And, you know, he initially, the stent was available, and then he started to sewing fabric around the metal, so that they can put a metal to exclude the aneurysm, but the blood flow will only go into the stent, not going outside, so the sac doesn't get the pressurized blood flow. So that's how they started. And initially, they started with just a tube graft, because I assume that it's easier to do so. And then they realized that it kind of keep moving or migrate and has a higher chance of, like, you know, some leaking around it. So they kind of change it to a pants-like structure, and now that's a kind of mainstay of the therapy for aortic aneurysm. And I would say about like 80% of the aortic aneurysm repair is now done with endovascular way, and maybe like a 10 to 20% to be like a open surgery in these days.
0: But you got to catch it early, right, Dr. Lim?
6: Yes.
0: I think that's really the catch. And the problem is that it mimics, you know, quite a few other things. Mm-hmm. What if everyone with high blood pressure ended up getting tested? I mean, is it really that extreme? But the two consistencies, what you have, the back pain, persistent back pain. Well, that could be, what if someone has disc issues or spinal issues or sciatica, and those could be a problem. And patients like my mom were going through orthopedic surgeon after orthopedic surgeon, sent to physical therapy, and then the traction. Even in her final days, they put her in traction. And they never took, is it enough just to take a stethoscope to the belly? I mean, to at least see if there's any pulsating? Is that too much to ask?
6: So I would say that, you know, I just want to point out like a one big difference between the aortic aneurysm and the aortic dissection. So sanguinary passed away from like a, you know, we thought that it's from the aortic dissection, and dissection is a tear of the artery wall. And the aorta is the main artery that came from the heart. So it's the biggest artery in the body part. And the artery has three layers, an intima, media, and adventitia. Usually the most inner side of the artery wall tear off from the other two. Once it tear, because the heart is keep pumping, blood's supposed to go into that space, and the tear kind of propagate. Sometimes it goes towards the heart proximally, and then we call aortic type A aortic dissection. It sometimes can go to the distally. If it doesn't involve the aorta near the heart, then we call type B dissection. And usually type A dissection is more emergent than the type B dissection.
0: And coming up next right here on the Heart of Innovation, we're going to find out more of what you need to talk to your doctor about and see if you possibly are at risk or what you should watch out for. That's next right here on the Heart of Innovation on KDOW. Don't go away.
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5: Welcome back, everybody. Happy Saturday. Thanks for joining us. So let's continue the conversation. And Dr. Lim, let's focus on the aneurysms, okay, and what we call AAAs, so abdominal aortic aneurysms. So we look at risk factors, right? And the big ones, smoking, male sex, family history. When, you know, what are, when you see a patient in the office, for example, are we doing a good enough job at identifying people at risk and then, you know, making sure that they're getting screened if appropriate? Where are we kind of missing the boat here with this disease? Because to Kim's point, it's the silent killer. You don't know you have it oftentimes until it's too late. And then often the mortality is so high if it ruptures.
6: Correct. So, you know, those like screenings are oftentimes done by primary care physician. And, you know, I think that it's like something that we have to push for to the primary care physician or family medicine, like a training that like the AAA can be like one thing that can kill your patient. So as of now, I think that the U.S. Preventative Service, like a task force, like recommended one-time screening if you are a male somewhere in the age between 65 and 75 with any history of previous smoking, and they recommend one-time screening. And so that being said, someone who is even older or female or someone in the age between 65 and 75 but never smoked, and it's actually, there's no recommendation to repair or screening. And in fact, for female with, you know, that age, you know, group, without any smoking history or any family history, they recommend against the screening, which is a little, you know, interesting, I would say. Yeah.
0: It's interesting, even me. So because my mom ended up getting screened, my younger brother got screened. My brother has multiple dilations. And so I ended up getting screened, and I have a very slight dilation. And if you didn't know my family history, I did have one cardiologist brush it off and said there was nothing. But the cardiologist that knew my mom said, we're going to keep you coming back every few years, and we're just going to watch your blood pressure. I've never smoked, but now I'm under investigation for a possible, I guess it's a tissue disorder, because if it runs in families, there might be a tissue disorder. And so, you know, it's nice when people, and especially primary care, is on top of it. And it doesn't seem to be for everyone. Why not take the stethoscope to the belly? I mean, I don't understand. I know they used to. And when you're younger, remember, they used to, you know, check your neck, check your heart, put it on your belly, whether it's gut issues or whatever they were listening for. And then they would touch your feet, and they just don't seem to do that anymore. Someone, a little birdie, told me it's because there's no reimbursement for the belly. I don't know if that's true.
5: Well, I mean, like you don't have to.
0: I opened up a can of worms.
5: I mean, you don't have to have a physical exam to bill. Okay. And so, you know, for me, we talk to primary care doctors about like just assessing for PAD, for example, like if someone even feels a person's pulses, like to me, that's a win. To ask them to evaluate the abdomen, that's a tall order sometimes. And so we often, you know, we do it. But again, I think to the previous points that were made, like we just have to be aware of people who are at elevated risk, and get them screened, I think, at least.
0: So am I just want to make sure, am I on point? What do you hear? What do you learn from just even a stethoscope placed in the right area of the abdomen?
5: Dr. Lim, I don't know about you, but I'll put the stethoscope. I'll try to feel someone's aorta, you know, so we try to palpate it and feel if they're, but you know, unfortunately a lot of folks have some distance between their skin and the aorta. So it's a little bit difficult. But in same thing too, if you try to listen for a brewery or abnormal noise or something like that. But I think we're a biased audience, right? Because we kind of play in the sandbox of these disease processes. But I'm very, very liberal in screening patients. I don't have too many. I think it's often an anomaly, at least if, from what I see, when the patient has had a AAA screen from their primary care doctor. It's just maybe it's something they're just not thinking about.
0: Go ahead.
6: So from my standpoint, the aneurysm is not something you can hear with a stethoscope. If there's like a narrowing, it actually makes a little bit of sound. So the blood flow has to go through like a narrowed blood vessel. That's what Dr. Phillips just called as a brewery. So some people, abdominal brewery sometimes means that there's like a renal arteries narrowed, or the mesenteric artery is narrowed. That can be something. But AAA is not something you can hear, but you sometimes can feel it if it's large enough. But as Dr. Phillips mentioned, it's the aorta is the biggest artery in the belly, and it's usually hiding behind a lot of stuff. So it's like actually the deepest portion of the body is right on top of the spine. So unless it's like huge, it's very difficult to feel it. So that's why, you know, it's like the silent killer is like perfect, makes sense, because it's asymptomatic until it becomes a problem. And most of my patients, in my experience in my clinic at least, because nowadays getting an ultrasound, getting a CT scan for any other region is so common. Someone who came into the emergency room has some abdominal pain, they just get a CT scan to check. You know, those CT scan will like incidentally found some small aneurysm, and that's how they ended up to come to my clinic. That's the most common scenario, you know, asymptomatic patient.
5: Yeah.
0: And there are risk factors I just want to go through just really quick, because, you know, we've talked around it, but it is being overweight or obese, not exercising regularly, eating a high fat diet, and smoking, even high blood pressure can lead to an aortic aneurysm. Mm-hmm.
5: Right. So if you kind of look at it, male sex, smoking, those are the two big ones. And then less likely coronary artery disease, hypertension, all the other stuff. So I was Googling some prevalence. And so it's interesting because the prevalence of AAAs has gone down over the past two decades, presumably because we're doing better at telling people to stop smoking and reducing smoking. And I think we're also getting better at reducing cardiovascular risk. But to Dr. Lim, his point, so let me just throw this out there. What do you think if you rupture, Kim, if your aneurysm ruptures, what do you think the mortality rate is? So what are the chances of that person dying if it ruptures? 50, 80, 30? What number do you think?
0: I know just from my experience, it was 100%, but I think that 80%, it would be the number I'd guess.
5: Yeah. And even if you get to the hospital and you get a surgeon in there and whatever, I mean, they still have almost, what is it, a 50% mortality. So it's just, we've got to get better at screening folks. And we also have to keep beating the drum about tobacco cessation.
0: Now, you know, in terms of the folks that come to you, Dr. Lim, what is the percentage of those that ultimately end up needing a procedure versus those that maybe you can delay or prevent a procedure with lifestyle modifications in medicine?
5: In one minute.
6: So my practice may be a little bit biased because I'm in the tertiary, like a referral center. So depending on the size of the aneurysm, that's what it matters the most. So for male, if it's greater than 5.5 centimeter, I recommend to repair. female, if it's greater than 5 centimeters, I recommend to repair. That being the reason why the female that we repair a little bit smaller size is this female has a little bit smaller artery to begin with. And the artery gets bigger, it has a risk of rupture and it gets higher. So that's why we do that. Anything aneurysm 4 centimeters or bigger, we recommend yearly follow-up. Anything smaller than 4 centimeter, I recommend every 3-year follow-up. And me being a specialist, I just cannot check every 3-year on this patient. And I usually have to defer this follow-up to their primary care physician or even to the patient himself.
0: And coming up right here on the Heart of Innovation, we'll have more with Dr. Sung-O Lim from Rush University Hospital in Chicago, Illinois, talking about aortic aneurysm. So stay with us right here on the Heart of Innovation on KDOW. Don't go away.
10: 3 years ago, my symptoms started with leg pain and leg cramps while walking.
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5: Thanks for joining us today, having a wonderful conversation about aneurysmal disease. So, Dr. Lim, explain it to me like I'm in kindergarten. What is an aneurysm, and what am I the size of my normal arteries, and what if it's big? When should I be worried? You know, because a lot of folks they are reading their charts now, and they're inspecting, dissecting every word, and it says this, it says that, and you know they don't speak the language we speak. So how do we create a dialogue or a language that people can understand?
6: So I usually explain that aneurysm is like a dilation of the artery. And the definition is like, if it is bigger than 1.5 times than it should be, that's what we call like aneurysm. And as you can imagine, when the artery gets bigger, wall get thinner, like the same thing as a balloon. And when the balloon cannot tolerate the size and the, you know, pressure gets higher, it just pop and open and it makes a, you know, like internal bleeding. Yeah, so different level of the artery has a different normal size. So in general, in the abdominal portion, if it is greater than 3 centimeters, then we start to call it as an aortic aneurysm. And, the artery a little bit, you know, in the arm usually is smaller. So we usually don't call it like, if it's 3 centimeters, it's pretty big for arm artery. So then we should call it as an aortic aneurysm. But the definition is 1.5 times bigger than it should be.
5: Okay.
0: It was interesting. Mine was my

0: 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You don't need a building. You don't need a choir. You just need to turn your heart to Air One.
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2: When it's above five, I always tell the patient, I'm like, listen, if you're above five, you're going to get to 5.5. And so some people like, oh, this is the sword of Damocles hanging over me. I want this repaired. So we often do it. And often, and sometimes we'll repair it earlier because, you know, if their arteries are a little crusty, it's kind of like, eh, your arteries are going to get more crusty. But so are you guys pretty rigid with that, the 5.5 versus 5? Or obviously you make exceptions, right?
3: Correct. So we have exceptions. There are a few of those. The most common thing that we repair a little bit early, we usually call it like a rapid growing aneurysm. So 1 centimeter per 1 year or half centimeter, half a year growth or bigger, then we usually call it as a rapid growing aneurysm. We know that that's going to get to 5.5 centimeters in the near future. So we repair it up front. Someone who has a, we call symptomatic aneurysm. So someone who has an aneurysm and they have a pain, and when I press it there, like they have a more pain. And, you know, those one probably aortic aneurysm has some inflammation or even sometimes have an infection. Those ones that we probably offer them a surgery sooner than later, because mm-hmm. those wall can get weaker, you know, and then have a higher risk of the rupture. Another one. All of those aneurysm studies that we know of, 5.5 centimeter aneurysm has a risk of rupture, like a certain, you know, percentage. Usually we usually say 3 to 4%. But those studies were done in the aneurysm that we call like fusiform aneurysm. So as a slow taper of the artery, I actually have a model, something like this. So I have some smooth taper of the dilation and then smooth taper back to the normal size. Those are like fusiform aneurysm. Those are the ones that how we, you know, how this is going to behave like a year or two later. But compared to this one, there's an aneurysm that we call saccular aneurysm, which is a straight down, it almost like a blueberry coming out like that. Those aneurysm, we don't know how that's going to behave. So we usually tend to repair it up front when we see those.
4: Mm-hmm. And so it seems to be that if you saw my mom, if she was symptomatic mm-hmm. and she was only at 4.7, that would be an indication to actually treat. And can you go into a little bit more of the slow dissection, that moment that maybe she felt some sort of tear? She described it as a tear, and the emergency room doctor said, you just pulled a muscle. But later, the cardiologist said that was a sign.
2: Can I ask him, so was your mom, was it the thoracic aorta?
4: It was abdominal. Abdominal.
3: Mm.
4: That interesting.
2: So they think that she died from the dissection?
4: That's what they said. It was actually in the autopsy report.
3: Oh,
2: interesting.
3: So, you know, the funny thing is a dissection can happen like out of blue. So like, you know, like every heartbeat, the blood vessel get, you know, those flow coming out with a high pressure. So the inner lining of the artery always has a shear stress. So it has a risk of, you know, dissection. And having an aneurysm, yes, it's a risk factor for making a dissection on top of the aneurysm, but it's not always happens. And the funny thing is that when, you know, aneurysm gets like a that big, like 5 or 6 centimeters, it usually doesn't make up, it's more common to have a dissect the size of the aortic aneurysm that prone to have a dissection. It's usually not like 4 to 5. It's actually even smaller. So it's like something that we still don't know how this aneurysm is going to behave. Is this going to get into the dissection in near future, or is it just going to stay as an aneurysm? We have to wait until 5 centimeters. We don't know. And
4: coming up next. Right here on the Heart of Innovation. It's why you just need to have the conversation with your doctor to determine the right course for you and if regular monitoring is right. So stay with us right here on the Heart of Innovation. We'll help you with that conversation coming up next on KDOW. Don't go away.
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0: and patient advocacy organization, the Global PAD Association, featuring physicians sharing their learnings from complex treatments for coronary and peripheral artery disease.
1: In this week's episode of The Pulse, we feature Dr. Nick Patel sharing the power of offering a patient hope.
2: Hope is a good thing and probably one of the best things, and good things never die, you know. So I think hope plays a major role in recovery of these patients. And if you are the physician taking care of them, you know, for a patient, a physician is something that they respect. They, you know, take their opinions and, you know, the advice seriously. And if you are in that position, then why would you not take the opportunity to not only treat them, but they need to, you know, motivate them or, you know, stimulate them to say that, hey, look, you know, this is not the end of the road. You have chances. We have many chances, you know, to get you feel better. So don't give up, and I'm going to stand by you, you know. So I think a lot of the, you know, psychological impacts are a factor in recovering for these patients.
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5: News. I'm Mary Rose. The U.S. military says it has carried out new airstrikes against Iran to swiftly punish the country's Revolutionary Guard for an attack in Jordan that killed two American service members, left one more missing, and four requiring hospitalization. U.S. Central Command said Sunday strikes were designed to further degrade Iran's ability to restrict the traffic of oil tankers through the Strait of Hormuz. The waterway accounted for roughly 20% of global oil supplies before the war. Taylor Farms has expanded a voluntary recall of its iceberg lettuce products sourced from central Mexico because of a potential link to the multi-state cyclospora outbreak that has sickened people across the U.S. The California-based company said products with the potential to be contaminated.
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9: Dr. Lim, let's switch gears a little bit. Let's talk about symptoms, okay? Because, you know, we were discussing this during the break. What should people be, you know, thinking about or, I guess, aware of with respect to, let's start with just a AAA, the aortic aneurysm?
10: So, you know, the funny thing is, like, you know, aorta in the blood vessel is everywhere in your body. It's in your brain, it's in your neck, it's in your chest, in your belly, and the legs too. So, you know, any aneurysm or dissection can make any symptoms. So, like, having a chest pain, oh, like, it's kind of ripping off symptoms. Can it be an aortic dissection? Yes, it can be. But, like, can it be something else? Yeah, it can be from the heart, it can be from the lung, it can be from the muscle and the bones too. So it's very difficult for, you know, as a clinician, you know, to, you know, like, oh, ripping pain, do I have to get a CT scan? Or do I have to get a, you know, echocardiogram to check this one? It's like a kind of fine line. Some people may say, oh, like, you are, the doctor wants to make all the money and they just want me to get through all this testing and it's like $1,000 to have to pay out of pocket, versus some, oh, like, what if we miss it? You know, we didn't get a CT scan because we thought that it's something from the muscle pulling, and then they got a CT scan, it was negative. Oftentimes it's negative because the chance is not high. So it's a kind of difficult problem for us, you know, or even for the physicians in the emergency room. So I don't know whether you have any thought on, you know, those, you know, from Dr. Phillips or even Kim as a, you know, non-physician, have some, you know, some personal experience about the aneurysm and dissection in your family.
9: I'll just say real quick that, yeah, I mean, there are a lot of vague symptoms. The vast majority of people that I see, kind of like you, it's biased, are coming to me because they have an aneurysm. And now you have to kind of talk them off the ledge a little bit. Like, right. It's going to be okay. You know, we'll keep an eye on it. But I imagine it is very difficult in the emergency room, and which is why you alluded to this earlier. I mean, you come into the emergency room with a hangnail and you're getting a CT scan of your chest, abdomen, and pelvis, basically. And so, I mean, like, it's a shotgun approach, and on rare occasions they find it. It's tough. It really is. But I think at the end of the day, we just need to be more aggressive about screening and it's assessing people who are at risk and trying to help them and trying to lower their mortality.
11: I think it would be so important because we've already had four patients that, because of my mom's situation in our organization at the Global PAD Association, that I've actually said to them, hey, you know what, it might be worth checking. And one of them had a 5.3, and she's a tiny little thing out of North Carolina, and thankful for, have to give him a shout out, Bobby Mendez out of UNC, for his work. And Dr. George Adams is the one who called, and I called him and I said, I think I got a problem here with this patient. And he said, I'm getting a hold of Bobby Mendez. This was on Mother's Day a year ago. And they got her in, and they got her just in time. And it almost brings tears to my eyes because of it. Had another friend, though, who, and hers was just kind of a weird abdominal cramp, lower back pain, radiating type of situation. Another one was one of my good friend's moms who ended up, they brought her in, they said she had a potassium deficiency, and then, you know, brought her in, admitted her, and then released her the next day. They were driving away from the hospital, and the mom's like, you know what, I just have this weird pain in my lower back, something's not right. And the daughter calls me, is this what your mom had? And I said, yeah, you know, drive her straight to St. Helena Hospital, where Dr. Laird, if you know Dr. Laird, was there, and they were able to help her. The one thing with her, and I'm curious from your perspective, is what is the policy or protocol post-procedure for, especially for open situations? Do you prescribe blood clotting medication? Because I've known now with her and one other gentleman that turns out knew the family that they died of a blood clot post-open because they weren't given any anticoagulation medication. I don't know if that's normal or those were two anomalies.
10: So I usually don't prescribe blood thinner unless there's any other indication for those. And also, like, the same thing for, like, an endovascular. If it is a regular endovascular aortic aneurysm repair, I don't prescribe the anticoagulation, but I do prescribe them for at least a baby dose aspirin and statin, because now we kind of replace some portion of the artery to an artificial blood vessel. And I think that it's helpful to just treat them as if they have some kind of, like, a coronary artery or cardiovascular disease. And aspirin, baby dose aspirin, has known medication to lower the cardiovascular morbidity and mortality after the surgery.
9: Yeah, you touch on a a good point there too, is these folks have a higher percentage of coronary artery disease. We're often stress testing, or, you know, I have a very low threshold for stress test. When I first started back in 2011, my partners were doing diagnostic angios for sizing of the aneurysm and then shooting their coronary arteries as well. I don't know that you need to do that, but I think making sure that if you're not doing something objective to assess for coronary artery disease, at least being aggressive with reducing their cholesterol, their LDL to, I go for less than 55 and then doing a baby aspirin. I agree.
10: Also, someone who got the aortic aneurysm, I also screen them for the popliteal artery aneurysm.
9: Yes. So where's the popliteal artery in under a minute? Where's the popliteal artery and why does that one become aneurysmal and others don't?
10: So popliteal artery is like an artery at the level of the knee. Somehow, like artery, like in the patient with some aortic aneurysm, I think that they have something in their gene or some kind of like other cause of it. So someone who has an abdominal aortic aneurysm, about 5% of the patient will also have a popliteal artery aneurysm. The other side, if you are diagnosed with a popliteal artery aneurysm, about 20% of people will have abdominal artery aneurysm. So when I see one of the other, you know, one of those disease, I check the other side to make sure that I'm not missing anything. And when my patient have both problems, obviously, whatever it meets the criteria for repair, I repair first. If both need a repair, and I address abdominal aortic aneurysm first, because that's can be, if it ruptures, it can be a life-threatening issue. Mm-hmm. Usually the popliteal artery problem, if it happens, the worst thing can happen is they can lose their leg, but not the life.
11: Well, we know that that's really important. Coming up next right here, on the Heart of Innovation on KDOW, a few more thoughts on the popliteal aneurysm and what you need to know. Also, some final thoughts from Dr. Sungho Lim on how you can protect yourself from an aortic dissection. So stay with us right here on the Heart of Innovation on KDOW. Don't go away.
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1: In this episode, Dr. Mark Banaka, interventional cardiologist from Colorado, talks about the importance of walking as medicine. He says it's just a matter of getting started.
12: What I tell a lot of patients is that just getting started is winning the battle. I think a lot of people set a bar of, you know, thinking they have to do a certain amount or, you know, they failed. And I, you know, just get up and start walking. And you know, that in and of itself is a huge victory. The hardest part is the activation energy to just get out of the chair and just start walking and be proud of yourself. No matter how much you do on any given day, if you got up and you started, you should be very proud of yourself. That's a victory. Never feel bad that you didn't do enough. Never set a goal that, you know, is going to be unachievable for you, but just get up and start. Take that first step and you're already there.
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9: Okay, kids, we have 3 minutes and 33 seconds exactly left in this show. So, Dr. Lim, some final thoughts. What, you know, if you could say two things to the folks that are listening with respect to raising awareness for aneurysmal disease, what would those two things be?
10: So, you know, if you have ever get a CT scan in the past in your abdomen, they should know whether there's an aneurysm or not. If you have an aortic aneurysm, if you have a weird back pain, chest pain, muscle pain, ripping pain, when you go to the emergency room, let them know that you were diagnosed with an aortic aneurysm. That really helps to, and just like a ding the bell, oh, hey, this guy can have like an aortic dissection, aortic aneurysm rupture. They will get a, almost automatically get a CT scan.
11: It was interesting. We have this gentleman who's in our network, and he was a marathon runner, and he ended up with an aortic aneurysm. And he said that he went into the bathtub and he felt this pulsating in his belly, and he knew something was going on. His primary care at first brushed it off, but then he's like, you know what? I think I need an ultrasound. And ultimately it was a 5.5 centimeter aneurysm, and they rushed him right in. So it's just interesting. I mean, how, you know, do you just know as an individual, I know for my mom, she had an impending sense of doom. And I don't know if you've heard that before from your patients.
10: Oh, yeah, it's actually in our textbook, the feeling of...
11: Really?
10: Yeah, it's like either impending rupture or rupture patient, they feel something's going on in their body.
11: Yeah. They just don't know what.
10: Correct. And they just need to come to the emergency room, because when the aorta rupture, here's my, like, you know, the way of, like, explaining to my patient, if it ruptures at home, 50% of patients cannot even come to the emergency room. Among those who made it to the hospital, another half will die either during the surgery or immediately after the surgery. So, Kim, you're right. About 80% of patients will die if it ruptures before we repair.
9: Yeah.
11: So, obviously, just more needs to be done. I know it's a big deal over in England as well. They have a full-fledged screening program for men in particular. And I just think that we need something more here in the US as well. And I'm sure you agree.
9: Well, we all wrestle with that, because it's the margins and the return on that investment is not, you know, it's the same thing with screening ECGs for athletes, you know, looking at hypertrophic cardiomyopathy or whatever. Like, we don't have the person power to do it. But bottom line, over the age of 65 and you're male and you smoked a cigarette, get screened for an aneurysm.
11: Yeah, chat with your doctor, CHAT, carotids, heart, abdomen, that you can feel the belly, right? Get
9: What's
11: rid of the few more layers. Okay,
9: toes.
11: And then T for toes for peripheral artery disease.
9: Piggies, yes.
11: For more great, save those piggies. For more great topics like this, go to youtube.com/@ the way to my heart. Thank you, Dr. Lim.
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5: News this hour from Town Hall. I'm Mary Rose. The U.S. has launched more airstrikes on Iran after the deaths of two American service members. U.S. Central Command announced today the new strikes were launched at the president's direction and are aimed at punishing Iranian forces who launched attacks on U.S. soldiers last night. Two service members were killed in an Iranian attack in Jordan, and one remains missing. Iran says it's suspending its commitments under the interim deal with the U.S.
20: An Iranian negotiator says Tehran has suspended its commitments under the interim deal with the United States as both countries exchange strikes aimed at infrastructure and military targets. The battle over the Strait of Hormuz has intensified, with Iran striking a plant for drinking water in Kuwait. Iran's deputy foreign minister told state TV that the U.S. has violated its commitments under the deal that was signed about a month ago, and now Iran is no longer implementing them. I'm Donna Water.
5: Federal health officials have identified lettuce from Mexico served by Taco Bell locations across five U.S. states as a source of the widespread outbreak of diarrhea-causing parasite Cyclospora.
21: The Centers for Disease Control and Prevention confirmed the source and warned consumers not to eat shredded iceberg lettuce from Taco Bell restaurants in Indiana, Kentucky, Michigan, Ohio, and West Virginia. Officials have identified a single supplier of the lettuce. The federal warnings to consumers didn't identify the company, but a federal official who was briefed on the investigation and not authorized to discuss it told the AP it was Taylor Farms in Salinas, California. I'm Haya Pinchwani.
5: Rescue teams from around the country are descending on Texas to help save hundreds of people from rising floodwaters. Torrential downpours in central Texas killed two people this week and stranded hundreds in flooded homes and submerged vehicles. More on these.
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29: Good afternoon, fellow investors, and happy Friday. My name is Luke Guerrero. This is the Friday, July 17th, 2026 edition of InvestTalk. As always, we got plenty of things to talk about today. Decidedly negative week for markets, rising tensions in the Middle East. But we'll get to that in a little bit. We will also get to what happened today in the market. We will run down our main focus point and all those show topics that we have for you as well. But why don't we kick off this show by answering one of your finance and investment questions now.
30: Hi, I've got a question. I was curious about the security symbol Z as in zebra, I India, and M Mary. Just like to know what your thoughts are. I was hoping to buy some. Thank you.
29: ZIM Integrated Shipping Services is a container shipping company out of Israel. They have just over 100 container ships that operate Trans-Pacific, Trans-Atlantic, and also through the Suez Canal. It is also a national security asset for Israel. And there's a little bit of a, let's say, acquisition battle going on right now. So all the price movement you're seeing is a little bit distorted relative to what is going on with the company. Now, before we dive into that, we'll talk about earnings, because earnings weren't great. They missed in their most recent reporting on May 20th, missed by about 13% on revenue. They had a net loss of $86 million versus a net income of roughly $300 million. A year ago, EBITDA was down 60%. Earnings per share was negative 71 cents versus 245 positive a year ago. Carrier volume is down. I mean, they had pandemic era highs, and they've pretty much sharply fallen from there. One of the reasons why, well, costs are going up. What do shipping containers run on? What do ships run on? They run on fuel. Fuel is a bit more expensive. But again, there's a merger arbitrage opportunity going on here. This is not a fundamental shipping story at this point, right? They have two companies. There's Hapag-Lloyd, who offered $35 a share. That was approved by 97% of shareholders. But then Sakal Group bid $37.50 as the Israeli government actually was opposing the Hapag-Lloyd deal. And so that's one of the reasons why the stock is actually currently trading roughly 25 to 30% discount to the value of the merger. don't know, unless you are somebody who's trying to bet on this merger specifically, this is pure merger arbitrage. If you're buying it, you know, below 35 and it goes through, you're going to make some money. If it doesn't go through, this thing is going to drop a little bit further. So if you're trying to get shipping exposure, not really the thing to invest in right now. This is, once again, just a plain merger arbitrage name. Thanks for the call. We had a great show for you yesterday where we talked about the AI rally and how it has seemingly, up until recently, ignored geopolitical threats. We talked about how it is very analogous to dangerous psychological situations where markets in the past have shrugged things off until they become incredibly apparent. So again, I think it's a very poignant story. We also answered a question on Berkshire Hathaway. So if you happen to miss yesterday's episode, I encourage you to go check it out. And remember, the best way to never miss an episode of Invest Talk is to subscribe wherever you get your podcasts. Now on to today, where my main focus point is about war bonds versus war stocks and how treasuries are really responding to the Iran conflict. Because contrary to the traditional flight to safety playbook, bond yields are rising alongside oil prices as this war-driven inflation and the fears about it are overwhelming demand for U.S. treasuries as a haven asset. So we'll talk about why this unusual bond market behavior matters for every investor who holds fixed income and what it signals about the durability of the post-pandemic rate environment. We also have a couple more stories as well, including how incredibly high deficits are threatening the bond market because of how much borrowing the U.S. government needs. A story about the SEC, who is expected to change quarterly earnings rules despite massive public backlash. And should we have time at the end of the show, a bit of a dive into gas prices and why it's likely they will continue to rise, if, you know, at most and at minimum probably stay where they are, even if oil comes back down. We also have some voice bank calls ready to play, including one on investing factors and another on Netflix, that's ticker NFLX, and some questions that came in from the comment section of the Invest Talk YouTube channel. We're headed into a break. Please remember, you can call anytime and leave your questions on the Invest Talk voice bank. If you're listening via our live stream or on AM 1220 in the Bay Area, I encourage you to call now at 888-99-CHART. When we come back, we'll talk about today's market activity.
0: Serious investors are certain to have finance and investment questions.
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7: This isn't really a copper play. This is a iron ore play with some aluminum copper.
29: If you're looking at ETFs that hold so few names that are so top heavy, I think it is probably ill-advised to pay an expense ratio like this in order to get exposure that you could really get yourself.
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10: Hey guys, Brian from North Carolina here. I'm a big fan of the show. I haven't missed an episode in over 5 years.
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29: Another negative day pretty much across the board. The Dow was down 77 basis points, S&P 500 down 1.01, NASDAQ down 140, Russell 2000. Not as bad, but still down 42 basis points on the day, meaning major U.S. indices, negative on the week. Semis were lower. Once again, Mag 7 names were mostly down. Banks weren't doing well. Payments weren't doing well. Apparel, home builders, none of those were doing well. You know what did do well? Energy, insurers, managed care, grocers. And again, on a relative basis, small caps, relative outperformers, yes. There wasn't really much green anywhere in the market. On the bond side, not really much to glean from treasuries or the dollar. I mean, they were mixed and flat, respectively. Gold and silver were up, though just barely. Gold was up 70 bips. Silver was up 20. Crude oil, though, I mean, up 4.5%. It was the biggest weekly gain since the month of April. But most of it was, as it has been for some time now, just AI and momentum names coming under pressure. The environment is leaning more towards risk off than rotation today. And so you saw S&P decliners outnumbering gainers more than 2-1. You saw SOX, you know, closing at bear market levels. You have to remember they hit an all-time high on June 22nd. Now it's more than 20% down. It's its worst weekly performance since the tariff downdraft of April of last year. You have technical dynamics that haven't really been helpful. Then you got geopolitics. You have higher oil. That is certainly adding pressure. There was an Axios report today that the U.S. is sending more refueling planes to Israel in what is possibly a prelude to expanded strikes. Now, the consensus is still expecting diplomacy to prevail, but I mean, there's not really any evidence that either side is eager to negotiate and, more importantly, eager to compromise. On the data front, you got a lot of data today. You got preliminary July Michigan consumer sentiment. That was at 54.4, which is above the consensus of 51. You had year-ahead inflation expectations drop to 4.2 from last month, 4.6. So the five-year held steady at 3.3. You had June housing starts well ahead of expected and well ahead of consensus. You have June import prices up 30 basis points. That was the smallest number since December. Export prices fell more than expected. A whole bunch of data. Industrial production up 10 basis points. Now, contrast that with next week, not really much going on because, you know, and along with there not being much data instead of, or rather, not much data aside from the word I'm looking for, July flash PMIs, which is on Friday, it's also a blackout period. The Fed is in a blackout period because their July 29th policy decision, which is widely expected to be a hold, is on the horizon. So pretty quiet week next week, but you know what? We'll still be here. All right, why don't we keep things moving and answer a listener question now.
8: Hey, Justin, Bill from Philadelphia here. Calling about Netflix, ticker NFLX. I'm sure you don't know what it is, but wanted to kind of get your thoughts after earnings. It dropped about 10, 11%. My fair value, I have it around 58, 60-ish. Is that around 66 now? Wanted to see if you guys thought that would be a good spot to buy. And if not, what do you think is a good spot to buy? What you guys do? Have a great day.
29: No, I don't think I have to tell anybody what Netflix is as a company. I think we've all, I don't want to say wasted, but spent countless hours on that platform, or at least most of us have. It's the streaming giant. They have over 300 million paid subscribers, and they recently reported earnings, and I mean, net income beat. That's good. Beat by 1 cent. Earnings per share, at least. But revenue missed pretty significantly. Operating margins were down from 34 to 33 versus a year ago. You know, we had expansion of user base, mostly concentrated around live events, but a lot of that didn't really sustain itself. But most importantly, you had a lowering of guidance. And so Netflix is off on that news. Let's see what it fell off today. Yeah, down about 7.26% on the day. And if this question would have come in the day before, I would have said my traditional answer, which is I tend not to want to buy something around earnings, because the 2 weeks before and 2 weeks after, you tend to be paying more for earnings volatility and earnings bet than you actually do for fundamentals. But I don't know. I don't like seeing a miss on revenue. Earnings is one thing, but revenue and guidance is bad. You know, it's not... Okay, Netflix is a giant. I will say that, right? They have under 50% household penetration globally. That means there's enormous room for growth. They still have massive free cash flow. Free cash flow at... Pull this up on my other screen here. Bear with me. Free cash flow was at, yeah, I mean, $12 billion is where it's projected to be this year. They still have a $27 billion buyback, but momentum-wise, they're very poor. I mean, and it's been poor since the beginning of July of last year. They're down 45.89% on the 52 weeks. So in spite of it being a dominant streaming platform with 50 and change billion in annual revenue, there is reduced engagement. And understandably, investors are growing a bit impatient about capturing what should be a meaningful growth vector. Until this thing turns over from a momentum perspective, I mean, it's trading at 20 times price to forward-looking earnings. The low is 14.3, the average is 32. You'd be in a situation where it gets a bit cheaper, and I tend to not want to buy things on the back of a downgrade in guidance. So, for now, I would keep Netflix on my watch list. That is ticker NFLX. Thanks for the call. All right, folks, this is Invest Talk. Tomorrow is the weekend. Should be a big weekend. I know I'm going to be hanging out with some friends watching the World Cup final on Sunday. Should be pretty exciting. Not sure how many of you are soccer/football fans out there, but I hope you have a good weekend no matter what your plans are. That being said, we still have plenty of time left in this show. You got a main focus point, plenty of stories, and most importantly, your finance and investment questions. Hang on. Our work will continue after this break. And in the meantime, if you feel like it, pick up that phone and dial 888-99-CHART.
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29: So Kevin Warsh, the new Fed chair, told Congress this week, and I'm quoting him, the Fed isn't in the bailout business. But then he added something, an escape clause. He said, in periods of crisis, like the 2020 pandemic and the 2008 crisis, central banks by design need to step into markets to create a fair price. I would say that escape clause kind of matters a bit more than the headline, because the Treasury market's structure has changed in ways that make a crisis more likely, not less. On the surface, I mean, everything looks fine. $1.2 trillion in daily turnover, up 11% this year. Auctions are covered at 2.5 times. I mean, the market survived the Iran war without notable dysfunction. That's great. Surface is calm. Underneath, three things have changed that should maybe give you a little restlessness at night. One, the patient money is leaving. In 2007, price insensitive holders, those central banks, your sovereign wealth funds, the Fed itself, commercial banks, owned 75% of all treasuries. Today, 52. The rest is in the hands of your hedge funds, your asset managers, other players who will sell the second conditions change. Hedge funds alone have gone from 4.5 of treasury ownership to about 8.5 in the past 2 years. And here's the thing, they're not betting on rates, they're doing leverage basis trades. They're financing bond purchases with overnight repo loans from a small number of banks. These banks pull back for any reason, repo rates, they spike. Hedge funds, they liquidate, yields start to gyrate a bit. And that's almost exactly what happened, if you remember, all the way back to March 2020. The Fed had to flood the system with liquidity in order to stop it. The second thing, dealers have started to retreat a bit. In 2010, they bought 40 to 50% of treasuries at auction. This year, 10 to 15. Whether that's because end users are crowding them out or dealers don't want to hold the risk, either way, there's less market making capacity when you need it most. Three, the government is shortening maturities in order to hold down long-term rates. They did it in the last administration. They're doing it now. Treasury bills are now 22% of total debt. If you go all the way back to 2019, which feels like a lifetime ago, it was 15. It's headed towards 25% by 2028. Above 20, and you're rolling over so much debt so frequently that any spike in short-term rates immediately becomes a fiscal problem. And here's the kicker. Starting in the next 2 years, pandemic-era debt needs to be refinanced. JP Morgan calculates the Treasury will fall roughly $1 trillion short of what it needs. At some point, they have to start issuing more long-term bonds, and that will push yields up, which pushes deficits up, which pushes issuance up, and you start to see how these high deficits become a problem. Which is why it's kind of funny that he decided to leave himself an escape clause, because given what's going on with our fiscal deficits, our lending situation, and rates, he's probably going to need it. All right, we got a live call. Don from Orinda. Looks like you have a financial planning question. How can I help you?
5: Yes, I'm trying to figure out if I should be talking to you or a CPA. I'm 70 years old. I'm retired. My wife and I are retired. We're living on my Social Security and pension. We're financially stable. And the question comes, we're also both on Medicare.
29: Yeah.
5: If you go over a certain amount on Medicare, you have all kinds of extra fees. So I now have my wife's Social Security. I need to know when to implement that. I have inherited IRA that I need to play with. I have the RMDs coming. So I need to talk to someone about how much I can take each year. Is that you, or is that going to be a CPA, since I'm really talking tax questions here?
29: Yeah, so it's a little bit of both, but primarily this is something we do for clients all the time. You know, what you're talking about is the income-related monthly adjustment allowance. It's essentially a surcharge on your Medicare premiums if your income exceeds certain thresholds. So Medicare Part B and Part D, they're income tested, right? If your modified adjusted gross income, we call MAGI, exceeds certain levels, you essentially pay more than the standard premium. Now, I'm not going to dive all into that because it's a bit complex, but this is something that we face with clients all the time. Part of our services for our clients, part of, I hope, most fiduciary advisor services for their clients, is to not only do the investment side of things, but also do the financial planning side of things. Now, when you're actually executing things that have tax consequences, it's always good to run it by a CPA. But I would say the planning side is certainly something that we could help you with and something that we help clients with all the time. So if you want to have more of a specific, you know, talk about your specific circumstances kind of situation, I certainly encourage you to head over to investtalk.com and schedule a free portfolio review, because these are some of the reasons why people come to us all the time.
5: Fantastic. Thank you very much.
29: Awesome. Thanks, Don. Hopefully I'll see you soon. On the next Invest Talk, we will look into this story. India's U.S. trade deal in 2026, can it survive the Iran oil shock? India is facing a double hit from the Iran conflict. Oil import costs are surging and the rupee is weakening. And that is squeezing corporate margins and complicating the country's ambitious trade negotiations with the United States. So we will look at how the world's most populous country is navigating this energy crisis and what it means for emerging market investors. That's Monday, but we still got plenty of time today to answer your finance and investment questions. My name is Lou Guerrero, and we're ready to take your calls anytime at 888-99-CHART.

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1: With SRN News, I'm Ron Taylor. The U.S. military says it's carried out new airstrikes against Iran to swiftly punish the country's Revolutionary Guard for an attack in Jordan that killed two American service members, left one more missing, and four requiring hospitalization. Central Command said Sunday's strikes were designed to further degrade Iran's ability to restrict the traffic of oil tankers through the Strait of Hormuz. The waterway accounted for roughly 20% of global oil supplies before the war. The new strikes come after U.S. military announcing the troop deaths following a drone and missile attack on a base in Jordan Friday. Taylor Farms has expanded a voluntary recall of its iceberg lettuce products sourced from central Mexico because of a potential link to the multi-state cyclospora outbreak that has sickened people across the country. The California-based company said products with the potential to be contaminated with the diarrhea-causing parasite were shipped to 27 states. This is SRN.
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7: Okay, so I want to talk about something that I think fundamentally changes how you should think about your bond allocation. And I really don't say that lightly, because here's the fact: yields have risen during the war about 60% of the time, not fallen, risen. Now, the textbook

as of Kevin Warsh's first FOMC meeting in June, 10-year was at 4.48. The 30-year, 5.18, a 19-year high. Trading Economics ran the same line 3 days in a row in early March. The typical safe haven bid in bonds failed to materialize over and over because inflation fears were simply overwhelming the flight to safety impulse. And look, the mechanics here, not complicated. Oil surges 50%. Inflation expectations go up. The fixed coupons on your bonds worth less in real terms. So investors sell. Yields rise. And when the Fed shifts from protecting cuts to projecting cuts to projecting hikes, which is exactly what happened between January and June, the whole curve reprices upward. The safety of getting your principal back in 30 years doesn't help when 4.2% inflation is eating that principal every single year along the way. But here's what I think people are missing, though, right? This isn't temporary. This is a regime change. Before 2020, every major shock was deflationary. Financial crisis, Eurozone mess, COVID, shale revolution. Central banks were fighting to keep inflation above 2%, not below it. Bonds were the perfect hedge because every crisis brought lower rates. Since 2020, it's been the opposite. COVID supply chains. Russia, Ukraine, tariffs, Hormuz, every shock pushes inflation higher. And in that world, bonds don't insure your portfolio. They amplify your losses. So what do you actually do? Because sell all your bonds is definitely not the answer either. I mean, if you're a retiree, if you're income focused, you need to accept that bonds in 2026 are an income source. They're not a hedge. And that matters because you're getting 4.5 on a 10-year. That's real income. That's valuable. But don't expect that bond to go up in price when stocks go down. Definitely not in this environment. The correlation actually between stocks and bonds has been positive for much of this year. Both fell together during the worst of the crisis. That means you're 60-40. It didn't diversify, right? Both sides lost. Something we've been saying for quite some time now. Stay short on duration. Money markets, 1 to 3 year treasuries, that's where you want to be. You get the income, you avoid the price sensitivity. TIPS exist for this exact reason. They adjust for exactly this kind of inflation, even though rising yields have muted their returns. Shorter maturities, investment grade corporates, I mean, credit spreads have stayed remarkably tight because if you look at the market and you look at the data and you look at the fundamentals, corporate fundamentals are still solid. Now, this happens from time to time, right? Does that mean that it's always going to be the case? Can treasuries at some point regain their safe haven status? Sure. But it's going to require one of two things. Either the war ends decisively and inflation drops back to 2%, or the less friendly version, we get a recession that's severe enough that the Fed cuts aggressively and yields plunge. Now, the first scenario is possible if the MOU gets revived, if it is actually specific about what both sides get, if there's compromise. I know the words coming out of my mouth make me realize how hard all that is. And the second would be painful for everything else in your portfolio. Neither is really a comfortable bet here, given the situation in the Middle East, and given what we continue to see in the labor market and other economic data. And so the honest answer, and projecting honesty, I think is more important, especially from an advisor or somebody who's trying to help educate you than confidence, is that bonds have permanently changed from this automatic protection that we saw the past 20 years to protection on conditions. And that's okay. It just means you have to be a bit more creative in how you allocate your portfolios. You can understand they work in demand shocks, but they're going to fail in supply shocks. And we're in a supply shock right now. Until that changes, your fixed income allocation needs to reflect reality and reflect the environment we have today, not the one we had 10 years ago. Well, folks, it is Friday, which means tomorrow we will be sending out our newest KPP premium.

0: 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In the KPP Insights section, we discussed how markets tend to behave in election years, specifically midterm election years, because that's where we are, and what one might expect for the next 6 months, and how you might think about positioning your portfolio. Stock ideas section, we talked about an AI infrastructure company and a payments company. And then in the portfolio management section, we did a bit of a discussion on a term we throw around all the time and people throw around all the time, economic moats. What the heck is it? How can I see one? And how can I incorporate more companies with them into my portfolio? If you're interested in learning more, I encourage you to head over to investtalk.com and subscribe. Subscribers will see the newsletter in their inbox Saturday afternoons. Looks like we got plenty of time, so why don't we roll in another listener question now?
1: How about the banking sector? I'm looking at Zions Bancorp, symbol ZION. If you could look at that, see if there's anything you see that as why I shouldn't buy it at this price. I think it looks really good. Thank you. Love the show.
0: Let's take a look at Zions Bank. So Zions Bank is a full service banking company. They do lending, they have deposits. They're pretty spread out, though they're fully focused in the United States. About 23% of the business is from California Bank and Trust, and Amegy is about 22, and then Zions Bank is about 27. It is mostly focused on the West Coast. You got Nevada, you got Arizona, you got Washington. It's actually headquartered in Utah. And performance has kind of been all over the place. I mean, they have underperformed the industry each of the past 4 years, except for this year. They are currently trading above their 5-year average. I mean, this is a classic regional bank here. Now, their most recent earnings did show a pretty strong beat. I think that's why the company's doing well this year, up 23.45%. Beat by 9.4% on earnings per share, beat by 10 on revenue. Net income was up 39% year over year. I think that compared to some other regional banks I've seen, this one is a bit more diversified. They have a solid dividend, about 2.5%. They have a great track record of paying out that dividend and growing that dividend, actually, over the past 10 years. And it's got like a 25, 30% payout ratio. So, I mean, that leaves enormous room for increased dividends, buybacks. But it's still a regional bank. It's still concentrated in a specific region, namely, the western part of the United States. It still is uncomfortable for me because the regional banking crisis of 03 looms in my head. Among the regional banks, I think we answered a question yesterday about the financial sector, and we talked about the reasons why if you're going to be invested in banks, I would tend to tilt towards the larger ones that have fortress balance sheets. Because in times of economic stress, they tend to be able to weather it better. I just think there's some structural risk here. I don't know enough about their loan book. There's heavy deposit competition amongst regional banks. Commercial real estate exposure is still a problem, and it's concentrated in them. And so for me, I do like financials, but it's tough for me given this environment to want to be in regional banks specifically. Doesn't mean they're not going to outperform, but in times of stress, they tend to be a lot more volatile and fall more quickly. That is Zions Bancorp, ticker ZION. All righty, let's do a quick rundown of key benchmark numbers for you all. The 2-year is at 4.16. Last week it was 4.21. And 237 weeks ago, it was 64 bips. 10-year, 4.54. Last week, it was 4.56. 234 weeks ago, it was 1.762. Gold, 4,012 an ounce. That is $100 less than it was last week. But 50 weeks back, it was 33.48. And 229 weeks back, it was 18.06. Silver, $56.06 per ounce today. That is $3.75 less than 2 weeks ago. 127 weeks back, it was $22.80, and 227 weeks back, it was $23.94. Oil, $82.72 per barrel. That is $11.19 higher than 2 weeks ago. 95 weeks back, it was $67.79. 137 weeks back, it was $74.30. 236 weeks ago, it was $66.62. National average for a gallon of regular gasoline is $3.98, a 10-cent increase compared with 1 week ago. 163 weeks back, it was $3.56. 211 weeks back, it was $4.25. Going all the way back to 231 weeks ago, it was $3.57. California was $5.43 per gallon. That's 4 cents higher than last week. 140 weeks ago, it was $5.32. 216 weeks back, it was $5.87. I filled up at Costco today, and diesel was $6.49. That hurt. Now, for comparison, Kentucky gas, $3.65 per gallon. That is $1.78 less than gas in California. Why don't we go with another listener question now?
2: Hello, Justin and Luke. This is Matt from Minneapolis giving you guys a call today. I'm getting frustrated with a stock I own, NEM, Newmont Mining. Isn't doing anything anymore, doesn't seem to. I don't know if mining is still going to be going up here in the future or not. It doesn't seem to be. It's been going down, the stock has here for a while, or just staying sideways. With the economy kind of changing, I don't know if it's something good to hold on to or if we're just kind of dead money. I've been considering dumping it, getting out of it, and I'm looking at ticker symbols EIX, Edison, and also ADM, Arthur Daniels Midland. Considering getting into one of those, I was wondering what you thought of those two stocks, if one looks better than the other. To me, they both look good and have good numbers, so please look forward to hearing your feedback on all that, and if one of those stocks looks better to you, thank you. Have a good day.
0: Sure. So first, let's touch on the gold piece, because gold is a pretty big part of our strategies for our clients. Gold, commodities, copper. Miners have been hit really hard. I mean, you had a situation where you had a huge run-up. That's a bit of a technical breakdown and a turn. Yields rising has certainly pushed people away from commodities in a higher yield environment. That always happens. We still think the longer term structural reasons why commodities will be important, namely copper, gold, silver, are held. But it doesn't mean there's not going to be short term volatility. And when these things tend to move, they tend to move quickly. Now, if you want to move to another company like Edison International or Archer Daniel Midland, well, Edison International, it's a Southern California utility. It's the parent company of SoCal Edison. It has had a lot of tailwinds from AI power center demand and electrification. But I hesitate to get into any electrical utility in California because there is a huge, huge wildfire liability. Now, I know it's up nearly 30% year to date, but this is an asymmetric risk profile that creates essentially existential tail risk. If something happens, this thing is falling. I don't even know. Whatever falls harder than a rock. That's how hard it's falling. So that's on that one. Now, Arthur Daniels Midland, that's an ag processor. So they got grains, oil seeds, ethanol. It's up about 30% year to date. They had recent beats on estimates, on Q1 estimates. They upped guidance. They're actually expecting 40% earnings growth over the year, which is phenomenal. I don't know. I think that between these two, if I had to choose, ADM looks like a bit better valuation at current levels. I mean, earnings are inflecting higher. There's clear catalysts, China ag purchases, ethanol margins, food cost inflation being some of them. And it kind of ties into the inflation theme that we've been talking about. Again, EIX is a fine utility, but that tail risk is a bit scary. One single fire season gone wrong, really going to hurt. That is EIX and ADM. Thanks for the call. This is Invest Talk. I'm Luke Guerrero. 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
0: All right, so the SEC received some 200,000 comments on a proposal because they want earnings to only be reported twice a year. And that's a record. And they are overwhelmingly negative, and like not close, overwhelmingly negative. This idea, proposed by Chairman Atkins in May, backed by the president, is to let companies report financial results two times a year instead of quarterly. The argument is that quarterly reporting encourages short-termism and makes being a public company too burdensome. And I get the argument. I do. But I think it's wrong. And I want to explain why. A public school teacher named Lori Amont wrote a comment letter that honestly probably said it better than any economist could. She's required to report grades every quarter so parents can track their child's progress. Her question to the SEC, if you have school-age children, I'm quoting her, based on your request to reduce the paperwork burden of U.S. corporations, I can only conclude that you wouldn't mind if your child's teachers only reported out twice a year. A childhood cancer nonprofit, Little Warrior Foundation, wrote that a quarterly update revealed a supplier loss that would have disrupted an immunotherapy clinical trial. Without that information, is a quote, we would have misplaced donations and wasted time that kids with cancer don't have. Now, I mentioned it was overwhelmingly objections in that 200,000. So who supported? Well, little small companies like ExxonMobil, which look, Exxon has a massive investor relations operation. I mean, they disclose material information all the time, continuously. For them, the quarterly report is duplicative, right? You're doing it already. For the thousands of smaller public companies that issue quarterly reports as their primary form of shareholder communication, it is not duplicative. It is the whole thing for them. Now, Europe, they dropped quarterly reporting in 2013-ish. The UK did it about a decade ago. And you know what? Many European companies, they still report quarterly, voluntarily, because their investors demand the information. Making it optional doesn't reduce the burden. It just creates a two-tier system where companies with nothing to hide, they keep reporting. Companies with something to hide, maybe they stop. And the problem there is, do you start to read into companies that are only reporting twice a year? Do investors then think those that don't want to maintain quarterly reporting must be hiding something? What does that do for the expected return of those types of companies? Would you even want to invest in them? What does that do to liquidity? You can see there are all sorts of issues here. Now, the SEC, for what it's worth, is expected to just ignore all the opposition and plow on ahead. They may adjust the language, but it seems like, as of now at least, and in spite of probably close to 199,999 objections, this is how it's going to be. And in a market that's already worried about earnings bubbles, about how opaque private credit, private debt is, and all of this round tripping of money from hyperscalers, reducing the frequency of audited financial disclosure is, honestly, there's no other way to say it, moving in exactly the wrong direction. All right, folks, that does it for another episode of Invest Talk. Justin and I and the team over here, thank you for listening and encourage you to tell your friends and family members about our free podcast downloads. 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
18: News this hour from Town Hall. I'm Ron Taylor. The military is reporting the first troop deaths from direct Iranian fire.
19: Two U.S. service members were killed, one still missing after an attack on a base in Jordan. Iran's supreme leader warns of what he calls unforgettable lessons if the U.S. continues its attacks, and Tehran says it has suspended its commitment to the interim deal signed with the U.S. The intensifying exchange of fire in recent days has hit infrastructure and affected civilians in some cases. The U.S. and Iran have blown past their red lines as they lurch back toward all-out war, and the conflict over the Strait of Hormuz is again impacting global oil prices. Bob Agner reporting.
18: Questions are being raised about whether former special counsel Jack Smith accessed congressional text messages.
20: Senate Judiciary Committee Chairman Chuck Grassley and Senator Ron Johnson say Justice Department documents show text messages belonging to both lawmakers were obtained by Smith's team during the January 6th investigation. The senators argue those communications were protected by congressional privilege. Missouri Senator Eric Schmidt is now calling for Smith to be prosecuted, alleging he lied to Congress under oath. Ken Lorman reporting.
18: Eight Democratic candidates participate in two debates.
21: The first group of four Senate candidates include Democrats Sheena Bellows, Troy Jackson, Jordan Wood, and Dr. Nirav Shah. The four participating in one debate for an hour. Shah, the former director of Maine's Center for Disease Control and Prevention, he also ran in this year's primary for governor and lost. Then a second hour of debate with candidates David Costello, Elizabeth Dickerson, Dan Kleben, and Ashley Wood. Candidate Graham Plantner left the Senate race in Maine last week after he was accused of sexual assault, a claim he denies.
18: Correspondent Laura Winters. News and analysis at townhall.com.
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23: Downpours dumped more than 2 feet of rain across parts of South and Central Texas over the past week, swelling rivers, cutting off communities, and washing out roads. In Uvalde, Texas, where a section of bridge collapsed due to flooding on the Nueces River, Governor Greg Abbott thanked responders who rushed to rescue hundreds of people trapped by high waters.
24: The state is going to work with local officials to expedite things like debris removal and to accelerate the rebuilding process.
23: As the water recedes, residents like Sandra Gomez are returning to a messy cleanup.
25: Mud is all throughout the house.
23: I'm Jennifer King.
18: Sunday's World Cup final is adopting an American sports tradition. FIFA says this year's winners will receive championship rings for the first time. The rings will feature an engraving of the World Cup trophy on one side, with the other being customized to reflect the identity of the winning team. The rings will be in addition to the traditional gold medals. You'll find more news, plus breaking news and analysis at townhall.com. YouTube has appealed a landmark social media addiction lawsuit verdict.
1: The jury found YouTube and Meta negligent in March in a case involving a young woman who claimed social media addiction worsened her mental health. Jurors awarded the woman $6 million in total damages after the five-week trial concluded. YouTube's lawyers filed the appeal days after Meta had already filed its own appeal. Both defendants had filed post-trial motions asking the judge to toss out the jury's verdict and for a new trial. The judge denied those motions in early June. Keith Peters reporting.
18: Heat that hit Europe exceptionally early and hard this year appears to have led to a spike in deaths, with over 10,000 more people dying at the height of the heat wave than would have normally been expected. That, according to figures that are still emerging across the continent, an alarming start to the summer. More on these stories at townhall.com.
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3: 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I'm Eric G. Thanks for joining me today. John Dudley, good to see you, my friend.
4: You too, brother. What's happening?
3: Oh, it is that time of the day where we got Wendy Glaister in the studio. Wendy Glaister Interiors. Welcome back, Wendy.
5: Hi, guys. How are you? I'm so happy to see you.
4: I love the scarf.
3: This is going to be a fun one. I like a little controversy.
5: Oh.
3: This one's going to be fun.
4: Isn't it always controversial?
5: I can't wait on both sides. Don't worry.
3: Yeah. I can, too. Everybody else is going, what are you guys talking about? And today, we're going to talk about kind of the difference of a man cave and a she shed and how those can be similar but two different projects. And I think it's hilarious how, depending on the client, depending on the house, how these can be such different situations.
5: They can. It's funny. Last year we did a project for a couple who had a tech business together. She was general counsel and he was CEO. And they could not stand working in the same house, but they wanted to work from home. So we put in two tough sheds and tricked both of them out. And the things that he chose for his and the things that she chose for hers were completely different. It was so funny. They had their individual styles and tastes, and it was a lot of fun.
4: You want the daffodils or the moose horns?
3: Mentally, I think there is something to be said about creating a space that you don't have to compromise on, right? That this is my space. For John Dudley over there, it's going to be his studio with the instruments and the 2-inch tape player sitting in the corner. And he's got exactly where that needs to go. Or me, it's more of the shop and everything else of what I've got going on and the studio and stuff that we're building now. But I think it's healthy to have a space that's your own that you can just kind of go reset to and go enjoy without having to compromise on where everything goes. I think it's a hot topic.
4: I think it's a blessing and a curse, and I think it can cost you a marriage. I'll say that.
3: Ooh, I like it, Johnny.
4: I'm just going for the jugular, man. I'm all my fault. There's no blame there. No. You know, you fall asleep up in the music studio, and you wake up at 7 when your wife's leaving for work. It only lasts for so long before she... I'm just saying.
5: You have to come out of the cave occasionally.
4: Yeah, that's kind of my point. Be careful, right? Make it cool, but not too cool.
5: Well, I made that mistake too.
3: John Dudley with the truth. I like it.
4: I got nothing but the truth, brother.
3: Yeah, I know, but you're not wrong though. I mean, here's a warning sign, I think, for relationships out there too. If you're creating a place to escape to a lot, then maybe... Maybe you need to work on that a little bit, because I know plenty of people that get home and they go escape to their place. Probably not the healthiest for the relationship long term.
4: Yeah, and that's a solid point. And to be fair, that was not what my intention, but you know me and a guitar, it's pretty hard to tear me away.
3: I know, man. I've spent 3 a.m. in your studio back in the band days going, all right, man, I'm going home. Oh, but one more try.
4: Right, yeah. So, and then next thing you know, I'm sleeping on the keyboard.
3: Yeah.
4: I digress. Sorry. Let's be more professional and designy about it.
5: No, but
4: you just got the contractor's tape. That's more than enough.
5: Oh.
3: I think you're right, though. It's one of those things that can be healthy, especially in today's work from home situation where people need to have their own space, because we've all seen the videos of people sitting in the during COVID that were sitting on the island and the kids go naked running by in their Zoom meeting or whatever happens, or their spouse comes walking in half awake, not knowing that they're now on a Zoom call or an interview or something where they're out. There needs to be a balance, like everything.
5: I think so. I think too, what I've seen a lot in different couples over the years is different people's tolerance of a mess and what their definition of a mess is. I worked with a couple in their commercial office, and then they asked me to come and help them in their home. And she was the CPA and he was the rainmaker, and he liked everything just so. And you would think as a CPA, she would have as well. But
4: I already had that backwards. Yeah.
5: And it drove him out of his mind. And she loved, she was so creative. Like, she loved sewing and she loved scrapbooking and she loved all the things, but she loved all the things to do all the things. And so they built her this beautiful office with double doors that slid shut so that he wouldn't have to look at it, because he could not do it.
3: Yep.
4: And that's a marriage saver right there.
5: Yeah.
4: Right?
5: That was useful. See this so much in homes, is especially if you're at the place in life where you want to be in your forever home, whatever that looks like, and you're making all the changes to your plumbing layouts and your kitchen and all these other things, then at some point people usually also do something for their specific interests or hobbies to accommodate those things in the long run. And usually it's because they have learned what their spouse can and can't tolerate about their specific interests. But it's almost a protection in a way, but I think it shows a lot of respect and understanding that they want to do that. I think it's kind of neat, but if you don't ever recognize those differences, it can be pretty problematic.
3: I think it can be interesting. People like Johnny and I who are both ADHD people, we have our way of living. And when your spouse has a little more OCD, that can be problematic. And we see that stuff all the time as clients, and for me, and I know Johnny both, that we both battle that. And so
4: we were laughing a minute ago because we legitimately were talking about this an hour ago, sharing horrors. I'm like, dude, I put the water on the boil. She moves the handle an inch. It's like, is that really necessary? Is it better now? Are you okay? I just laugh at it. It doesn't bother me. It drives her crazy.
5: You have to learn to let a lot of those things go, I think.
4: Oh, I don't even think twice. I just go, oh, you're cute.
5: The long game is what you've got to play. And I think that comes into play quite a lot with man caves and girl she sheds and the whole thing. I've learned a lot, especially because I know I've kind of been sharing with you guys about this house.
3: Yeah, let's hear that story. Mark
5: and all that. So he has a barn now.
3: Sweet.
5: Yeah, he doesn't go out there enough, though.
4: Really?
5: At our former home, I created this incredible man cave for him because I felt bad because the rest of the house was pretty feminine.
4: Flowery.
5: And so I thought, oh, poor guy needs a man cave. So we did the sound system and the lighting and a linear electric fireplace clad in marble and all. It was gorgeous. But he never left that room. Ever.
4: Because you designed it.
3: Too nice.
5: It's my fault.
4: You designed it. I mean, I know. Beautiful thought, very kind, very understanding, very compassionate, very going for the long haul, but a man's got to just make his own man cave.
5: Yeah, I think so.
3: And here's the thing, Wendy, it's kind of getting too good of a mattress for the guest bedroom. It can't be that comfortable.
5: It needs to be good. Soundscapes guys, they looked at me and they said, you just put in this outdoor TV and this whole sound system for him so he come outside with you, but then you're making him this man cave castle thing. He's never coming out here, Wendy. He's never going to come outside. But it got him into a habit of doing paperwork on the weekend in this beautiful man cave with it all so perfect. And habits are hard to break. And so now here, there's not really a man cave.
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15: What's up? 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
7: Welcome back to the Around the House show. If this is the first time catching the show, we welcome you to the number one home improvement radio show in the country. Now, let's get back to talking man caves and she sheds with Wendy Glaister from Wendy Glaister Interiors.
5: And habits are hard to break. And so now here there's not really a man cave. And that was intentional, but some of the furniture and some of the things ended up in the living room. And so now that's where he sits on the weekends and he does his paperwork and watches golf. And I'm trying to adjust, but yep. Maybe soon we can finish the little office in the barn and he can go out there. Because golf all weekend is a lot. It's a lot of noise.
3: Yeah, golf is not my thing. I'm sorry. Johnny's dying over here.
4: Golf is a lot of noise. It's the one sport nobody makes noise at. What are you talking about?
5: Oh, no, it's the guys who have to whisper on. It's like...
4: Yeah. So you should have built him a Zen garden, apparently.
5: No, he wouldn't do that. He wants to get out on the tractor.
3: Yep.
4: I can't believe he's not hanging out in the barn. I would be all about the barn.
5: Well, he is.
4: I'm excited to come down and hang out in the barn with him and ride the tractor around.
5: There you go. We just have to get the office function out there.
3: Yeah.
5: Yeah.
3: It shouldn't be too hard. I mean, you already got the building there. There's probably power out there. So
5: I ran internet out details. There. I'm getting closer.
3: Okay.
4: I'll tell you what. For $50, I'll come up there and kind of nudge. What do you say?
5: Thank you.
3: Totally fun. But that's one of those things that, Wendy, yeah, you got to create those spaces. And of course, when all of his comfy furniture ended up in the living room, he now has taken over that space.
5: Indeed.
3: Yeah.
5: Cup holders and all.
3: See?
4: A man in his chair.
3: And there's no room in the garage. That's the other one that I see too sometimes is the people have the garage of stuff. And it's the garage. It's the man cave. I've been shocked. I've seen people put hot tubs in their garage for their man cave. And I'm like, it's not my deal, but I've seen that.
4: Barry Simpsons.
3: Yeah. It's just going to get moldy out there. You got to be careful with not much humidity out there. But I've seen that and I've scratched my head and go, maybe we need to do an outdoor project here. But for them, I can open the garage door. And it's, I think we need to fix that.
5: No.
3: It sounds like, Wendy, you're kind of on the road to that. What's the next steps on that then? Are you just going to get some more framing and power and stuff out there?
5: I'm really excited because actually a close friend of ours is a contractor and he and Mark get along great.
3: Perfect.
5: So within this giant barn, there's this middle section, which is for farm equipment and animals and things, I guess. On the smaller shop, and it actually has a water heater on the sink, which is pretty cool.
3: That's nice.
5: And it has an air conditioner.
3: Okay.
5: And then there's a larger workshop kind of thing. So I think if I take the little shop and empty it and insulate, do all the rough and electrical and all of that, insulate, drywall, tape texture, and then have my friends at Soundscapes come back to do the tricked out speakers and all that. Actually, they would do that before Refn, let's be honest about the presses here. But then he could go out there and he could have the speakers in the big workshop area. And then he could do his paperwork in the little one with the air conditioning. And he could listen to any sport he wants, as loud as he wants, all weekend long.
4: You had me a water heater.
3: Yeah, I'm living there. What are you talking
4: water heater? That's a shower, baby. I'm good.
5: There you go. It's a very tiny water heater.
4: I'm a very skinny man, Wendy. I shower like a cat.
5: There you go.
3: What's funny is you take that and what you're doing there. And then we had Cam Anderson on the show a few weeks ago and from Blacktail Studios. He's in the middle of the ultimate barn build for his shop.
5: Oh, really?
3: When it's done, it's going to be a seven-figure shop. I think he's probably in the $950,000 range on this shop build, and it's going to be $1 million by the time he's done.
5: So what's he putting in there?
4: I'll bet he goes another $200,000-$300,000 past that pretty quickly.
3: I know. You and I both know that.
4: Just from the chat the other day, I'm like, oh, that's headed for the sky.
3: That's headed for the sky. So he did a huge concrete slab with in-floor hydronic heating in it. And he brought it up to me. He goes, why didn't you do the cooling? Why didn't you? Eric, you didn't tell me you could put a heat pump on that and cool it. And I'm like, because I don't want a cold floor. Your feet get cold. I'd rather have the hot floor. And if you need to air condition it, just air condition it. I'd rather condition the air than the floor. But yeah, I mean, you could do that. But it's like, at what point are you past the ridiculous side? And I mean, he's building, that's an expense for his business, and he'll do fine with it, but it's an awesome shop, but holy smokes, most people are not going to spend $1 million on their work and man cave.
4: But look at, I mean, the stuff he's building, and he's talking about, oh, we're just going to flip over this 2-ton slab of a table.
3: Yeah.
4: I mean, he needs giant equipment in there. It's super, super, it's off the charts cool.
3: Yeah.
5: Yeah. There aren't a lot of people that could spend $1 million on a shop. That's true.
3: Amen.
5: But if you're in that income category and you have interests or a real reason within your work to do something like that, I can see where that would be really useful. Because if things are set up properly so that you can do your work efficiently and so that everything is working and in good order, then you can really get some great stuff done. And you're not constantly running into barriers to your progress or your success or a breakthrough or some interesting things that you're trying to get done. I've mentioned this too, farmer clients, and they always need a shop. And that shop is really important. Sometimes people buy the land just for the shop, and then later they think about the house, is kind of how it works where I'm from. And it's really interesting because it's also sort of a declaration of your priorities as a homeowner and as a business person. So I joke that a lot of times I'll see families where the John Deere tractor comes through, a new one every year, and then finally the wife says, enough, you're not getting another tractor till I get my kitchen. Well, it's kind of like that. I mean, it's she shed and man cave, but it materializes in a different way. She needs a beautiful kitchen to get the things done that she feels are a priority. He needs a really well-equipped shop to get his work done. And so it's nice when couples can share the responsibility of all these different things that they as a couple have decided are important. And then they invest in those interests and their priorities equally so that each feels valued in the relationship. Mm-hmm. And I think that's probably something that you don't say out loud a lot. At least I don't have that conversation out loud with clients a lot, but I try to be really mindful of it because it is a big part of the motivation of why people do what they do. And it's fun to work for clients like that value the other person and are willing to invest in what they love. And
0: make sure you follow us on social media. Just look for the Around the House show or head to our website, aroundthehouseonline.com. We will be right back.
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18: With SRN News, I'm Ron Taylor. The U.S. military says it's carried out new airstrikes against Iran to swiftly punish the country's Revolutionary Guard for an attack in Jordan that killed two American service members, left one more missing, and four requiring hospitalization. U.S. Central Command said Sunday strikes were designed to further degrade Iran's ability to restrict the traffic of oil tankers through the Strait of Hormuz. The waterway accounted for roughly 20% of global oil supplies before the war. The new strikes come after U.S. military announced the troop deaths following a drone and missile attack on a base in Jordan on Friday. Hazardous wildfire smoke impacting over a dozen states now. Air quality alerts span from the upper Midwest and Great Lakes in New England and south through the Northeast and Mid-Atlantic. And over 50 million people in the Northeast and Mid-Atlantic are at risk for severe weather this weekend on top of that. This is SRN News.
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5: And I think that's probably something that you don't say out loud a lot. At least I don't have that conversation out loud with clients a lot. But I try to be really mindful of it because it is a big part of the motivation of why people do what they do. And it's fun to work for clients like that, that value the other person and are willing to invest in what they love and what they find interesting, not just themselves. And they're usually very successful couples too.
3: Very true. It's funny with Cam, rarely do I tell somebody, hey man, maybe going back to your helicopter career would be a cheaper solution He'll buy a helicopter instead of build a shop. But that's kind of a rare situation. But he'll make money with that. He's got a really profitable business. He builds amazing stuff. It's a great write-off. He needs that for his as well as he does. So, and it's going to make his job easier. So on paper,

0: And the things sneak up where on these projects, sometimes just getting power there can be expensive. I think he had 12 or 15 grand just to get power across the road. And even though power was right there, it just didn't have enough in the transformer to do it. So they had to bring it from another line on the other side to do that. So
1: I think, too, just as a cautionary tale, and you don't have to be doing a project that large, but for the couple that we gave a he shed and a she shed for their work, the contractor within the scope of work, it was written out, it was very clear, it needed to bring data, high speed data to both sheds, underground cable. It was all called out.
0: Nice.
1: And they didn't.
2: To his office, but she got dial up.
1: And then they tried to argue with me and explain to me that it couldn't be done. And that, of course, didn't work out. We called in someone else and billed them back. But it's really important that I think if you do have specific needs for these specialty rooms or spaces that you're trying to accomplish, really, you really want to interview the people that are doing the work to know that they comprehend what you're asking for, because there are people in my area that understand all that and that are very high end and devoted to the craft. And then there are people who swing a hammer and they do well enough, but they aren't really equipped for something like that. And so I think that's important to do your research and make sure that you have people in there that really understand. And it may come with a higher price tag, but in the long run, amortized over time is something I like to say, you will be fine.
0: Here's what's funny about that too, Wendy. I saw a huge smart home advertised new construction project in Florida, major national builder. And they were building this whole green community, all powered by solar and high-speed internet and smart home this, smart home that. Somebody I knew at the time moved in. All the smart home things were sitting on the shelf in the closet. None of them were installed. And the houses on the streets were done, but they forgot to put in the fiber underground. So the whole subdivision had no internet. And for 3 months, while they're going through the permit process to get that dug out and line board through everywhere, they literally had fiber optic lines duct taped to the sidewalk going up to the homes just so they could have the internet, because the locks they supplied were smart locks. It needed the internet. And so,
2: How does that happen?
0: The biggest scale.
2: How do you miss that? I mean, look, we all make mistakes, but you're talking about an entire housing project based on the one thing you forgot, and it's all underground and the houses are done. How does that happen? Seriously.
0: Yeah.
1: Someone may have gotten fired over that.
0: I'm going to guess they probably did.
1: Man, that'd be expensive.
0: Or promoted. They could have got promoted out to another position because they didn't want to work with them in that position anymore.
1: Oh, man.
2: I'll tell you one thing both of you touched on, I think, is super important because... You're creating a space that expresses who you are in a way, right? Obviously, whether it's moose horns or motorcycles. And it also is a space of comfort and peace and relaxation or rest or interest or all those things. It becomes such a piece of human psychology, just like you're talking about with the different couples, Wendy. And there's definitely the people Eric brought up that are like, I'm going to watch TV over and hide. It's kind of the contrast. And it's funny for me, Wendy, I bought, Eric battled through it with me, but I bought a house that was built in 1890 in Tacoma. And it literally, the city was knocking it down in 2 months. And I put an offer in on it for $49,000 HUD offer. Only because there's boards up,
0: trees
2: growing through the windows and on post and beam and falling down, literally like horrifying. And I'm like, oh, Michelle will never go for this. I'm like, ah, honey, come check this out. 8 o'clock at night. She's like, oh my God, I love it. We have to have it. I'm like, you gotta be kidding me. Buy the thing if you kicked me to buy it. And I was like, all right.
0: Let's go.
2: So 2.5 years later, right? The point being is that the biggest prize for me was doing exactly what you're talking about. Everything. What do

0: you want. Viking or, you know, granite or hexagon tiles here and crayon hinges and cradle hinges. It just whatever. I was like, go, man. It's all yours. And I literally would, I ran my construction company all day, worked till 4 a.m. on that place. But the reward was Carriage House Studios. Yep. That was, but that came first. And then I got our little playroom.
1: Yeah.
0: And that's important. It's super important. It creates just a healthy, happy environment. And that's.
1: Here's one thing, Wendy. I don't know if you're seeing this. I'm seeing this out there because I'm hearing more and more about it where it's almost like we're going back to the 40s and 50s again, where the couples are staying in separate bedrooms. I've seen more and more of that, like the Lucy, I Love Lucy show, where they stayed in separate bedrooms because one person snored or somebody had a work schedule that they were coming in the middle of the night because of work. And I'm seeing more and more of that. And I'm scratching my head going, okay, I guess if you've got your man cave and she shed there, maybe that's going to be their own spaces. But to me, it's a little bit of a head scratcher.
0: It's a little lonely.
1: Yeah.
0: Maybe COVID. Blame it on COVID. Started all that.
1: Yeah. Maybe.
0: Which I also wanted to say, I kind of thank COVID because everybody just had to lighten up a little bit, right? Yep. Naked baby running by. And you just got, you're like, ah, don't worry about it, man. Show up in your bathrobe. It's cool. We all get it. We're all doing it. It's like camping with, you know, working folk. I don't know.
1: Oh, yeah. No, it's, you're not wrong. And my buddy Tony made it, who's actually my insurance agent now, but he was working for a local country station here in Portland. And he made it on all the national, I mean, CNN, he was on all the good extra TV shows and everything else because they were doing a meeting and it was kind of like a Zoom thing with the fans and with the people from the radio show because they were doing it from their houses. And he was wearing the tidy whitey sitting there doing the show. And then they went to break and he thought they went to break, but they were still live. And he goes walking off and the camera tracked him.
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1: And he's in his underwear, and it just blew up on the internet.
0: And there's a few of those.
1: I'm like, no, I know these people. I've worked with them.
0: That's hilarious.
1: That's not made up, but...
8: No, you have
1: he's
8: to be
1: very famous
8: on.
1: In his COVID underwear.
0: Yeah, there was more than a few of those slips, right? Talking to Eric in my underwear.
1: No.
0: I'm just saying.
8: But what if something happens to your dog and you have to get up and go running? Or what if, I don't know. It's...
1: What if the camera falls
0: off? Oh, Wendy, what's going to happen to your dog? Come on.
8: No, I'm saying, what if...
0: So I can never be in my underwear now because something might happen with my dog?
8: But if you're in front of a camera and you jump up to go help your puppy, then that's
1: not a good situation.
8: You got to be prepared.
0: I do want to ask one more question.
8: Yes.
0: What does your husband want before you get to texture and drywall and everything you were talking about?
1: Ooh.
8: He really wants.
0: He what?
8: He has brought it up.
1: Okay.
8: So I think that's something that he would really like to do.
0: I'm just saying, maybe lesson learned because you designed and did the whole thing on the other one. You know, maybe
1: you have to listen to the client. Is that what you're saying?
0: You can nudge. You can nudge, right? Say, hey, look, I bought you this cool tractor sign on eBay, right? You should make that place cool. But
8: yeah,
0: when you're like, I decided we're painting it gray. It's great. Have fun out there.
8: No, I definitely would love for him to be more involved this time. And I think... it's not completely his man cave in the living room now because I've done these. He's a huge football fan.
1: Cool.
8: So he has these autographed jerseys that I've had framed for him. And he's like, where are we going to put the jerseys? I'm like, oh, I guess in the man cave that you get to build.
1: So now I'm going to have to ask him. That was subtle. Judgy, what's his team?
8: He plays fantasy football.
1: Okay. Which I'm sorry, I always make fun of fantasy football. It's Dungeons and Dragons for football fans.
0: Oh, Lord. Now we're going to get purists about football? Come on.
8: He does. Oh, he has a Montana.
1: Okay, Joe Montana jersey. He's a 49ers fan, maybe?
8: Yeah, he likes the 49ers. But he grew up going to the Raiders with his grandpa when he was little.
0: Yeah. That makes sense.
8: So he has stuff from their
0: school. You got to go Raiders or Rams, but the Rams went somewhere, right? I just remember
1: they were. So, yeah, Raiders are in Las Vegas. Rams are L.A. and...
0: They came back to L.A.
1: Yep.
0: But the Rams went away for a while, but they were my team.
8: Johnny, I think this time I would really like to get Mark's input, but he's written so many.
0: No buts. Negated.
8: Oh, yeah,
0: you
8: that's right.
0: Just negated absolutely every bit of credit you were trying to give him, and you went, but he kind of doesn't know what he's doing, and I'm the designer.
8: A lot of checks recently getting into this house, and... I don't think this is a time when he would freely like to write anymore. So for the moment, we'll put it on.
0: So you'll write him and he'll feel better?
8: Yes, stay in the planning phase so that when we get to execute on it, it's exactly what he wants.
1: There we go.
0: We'll let him plan then.
1: I like it.
0: You've already got the whole thing down to the door handles going.
8: Oh, yeah. He'll be ready.
1: Yeah, you know, and that's one of the things, though. You brought up something interesting with smart home stuff. When you're bringing cable out for the shed, the barn, any of that stuff, you never want to buy what's okay for today, because if you're buying it today, then 5 years from now, it's not going to work as well. So when you're at it, it's like, all right, I want to run the Cat 9 cable, not the Cat 5 cable out there or whatever. Mm-hmm. You want to get it as good as you can. And plan for the future with that, because it seems no matter what we do, all we're doing is doing more data these days than we ever have. Could you imagine trying to do dial up with AOL now? We wouldn't even get the computer to log in.
8: Agreed. The big thing for him is someday he wants to restore his grandfather's Farmall 1944 tractor.
0: There you go.
1: There we go.
8: To do that, he's going to need to watch a lot of YouTube. So my gift to him was running the internet out to the barn so that he can watch all the YouTube he needs to work on that very cute, somewhat decrepit, but someday will be beautiful tractor.
0: That's awesome.
1: Those are classics. That's so cool.
8: Oh, yeah. It's
1: that's
8: so
1: like an old 40s Ford or something that's really cool.
8: Have you watched Classic Tractor Fever?
1: No, whoa. But I know what it is.
8: Guys,
1: I used to own old tractors, so I can work. I could probably help him on that farm all. So.
8: See, there you go. That's used to some have old of Nancy our
1: Ferguson. So yeah, not the band Johnny, but the tractor.
0: I know. Classic don't forget.
1: Though I have seen Massey Ferguson play at the tractor.
0: There you go. It's actually funny. I wonder if those guys are still around.
1: I think they are. So
0: yeah,
1: going back to the band days of us playing and. There's a place in Seattle called the Tractor Tavern, which is a cool place.
8: Cool.
1: And it was funny to me when I was watching them and they were playing. It was a tractor name playing at a place called the Tractor. I thought it was kind of funny.
8: We've talked a lot about how I'm going to accommodate Mark and his interests and be a nice wife and not to.
0: I'm holding you to that.
8: For the women in your life and their special spots.
0: Right, 2.5 years. 2.5 years restoring an 1890s house. Come on.
1: Yeah. Yeah, Johnny did that. My girlfriend that I live with now, I sold my house and moved in with her. So she has 95% of the house. So until we sell this to get our own, she's got most of it already. I've got my shop now where I'm building the studio out, which is kind of my space out there.
8: That's
1: until
8: great.
1: We decide to get into a bigger house. But I've got my big shop and I'm over there every week building on that, getting that thing ready to rock. And that's going to be the man cave, shall we say. It's only 15 minutes away from the house, so it's not too far.
8: Oh, but, that's good.
1: So, yeah. And that'll work. But
8: very nice.
0: Mine's a balcony.
1: Yeah, Johnny's got his balcony.
0: I just hang on the balcony. Actually, my last few houses ago here, we had 3 floors. And
1: that was cool.
0: It was cool. And I took the 2 upstairs beds. You had 5 beds. That's just how Columbia works. You 5 bedrooms and 6 baths or...
1: Yeah.
0: And it's always more baths than bedroom. It's Roger, the entire house was kind of vacant, but my upstairs 2 rooms were the live room and the recording room and a balcony and a balcony. Yeah, that was the man cave. Cool. It was very cool, but so that meant the rest is yours. the other 2 floors, whatever you need, just let me know. I'll be up there.
8: Very nice.
1: Yeah, I've got my chaos of the office, which is 1 bedroom out of the 3. So there's nobody else in the house and the dog. So it's pretty simple. But yeah, it's going to be way more interesting when we get our own house to really kind of combine that stuff. That's where that compromise and negotiation is going to happen.
8: Those are the 2 words I was thinking about.
0: Yeah. And you got to get the right space. You got to at least think it's going to be your forever home for 10 years before you're committing to really creating that space as part of the issue. So if you're like, probably not here. Sometimes it takes a while to get to that point.
1: Being that we're living in one of the highest tax states in the U.S., I think we're, depending on what list, we're either number 40 or number 50 for the worst place to retire in. I'm not sure if we're going to stick around.
8: Oh,
1: it's sad when I go, I think we might move to California where it's cheaper to live. But
8: that's sad?
1: Yeah.
8: California is a great place to live, sir.
1: Oh, it is. Don't get me wrong. But it's not cheap either. So
8: we have latest.
0: The only state I still like in the U.S. I will say that out loud. I am native born San Jose, California. Cupertino. Yeah. I did a ton of growing up there throughout my life. I told you I lived in Sierra Nevadas and Twainhardt and Soulsbyville and all those little tweaky places.
1: Johnny, Santa Clara is where the stadium is down there for the football team. So
8: yeah,
0: maybe now. I don't know. I haven't seen Santa Clara. I haven't seen Santa Clara since Apple took over my grandpa's Arco station in 78 or 76. I don't know.
8: Oh, wow.
0: No, honestly, though, no, California's the best. If I ever had to move back to the U.S., it's the only state I would live in. It's crazy. It's broke. It's got all its faults, but so does everywhere else. And it's just absolutely beautiful. And I love it. I love the beach.
8: There are a lot of fun things to do here.
1: Oh, yeah. Yeah, we're spoiled that way in Oregon, too, where I'm at. I can literally be at the beach with the camper in 90 minutes, and then I could be up in the mountains at the ski resort in that same 90 minutes. So it works out pretty well. All right, Wendy, we're running out of time here, so I want to make sure that we cover this. If someone wants to find you to design their next she shed man space or kitchen or whatever they're doing across the country, how do they track you down?
8: Oh, thank you. You can find me www.wendyglasterinteriors.com, and it's G-L-A-I-S-T-E-R. You can find me on Instagram under the same tagline. So I'd love to have you follow along on all of our design adventures. Thanks so much for bringing that up.
1: No problem. Wendy, thanks for coming on the show. And John Dudley, always great to see you, my friend.
0: You as well, even when it's only been an hour since I last saw you. Did I say that out loud? 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

0: 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I just want to warn you, traffic is tough out there.
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13: News this hour from Town Hall. I'm Ron Taylor. Heavy smoke has moved into more areas from the Great Lakes to the Mid-Atlantic.
14: Warnings of dangerous air quality conditions are expected to remain in effect through Saturday across a wide swath of the U.S. as heavy smoke from uncontrolled wildfires in Minnesota and Canada blankets even more of the Mid-Atlantic region, including Washington, D.C. In New York City, public health nurse Barbara Glickstein says people should take precautions.
15: I wish more people were wearing masks and little babies and children were inside.
14: The National Weather Service says smoky conditions won't be gone anytime soon as fires continue to burn largely unchecked. I'm Lisa Dwyer.
13: A member of President Trump's cabinet says he's ready to go after voter fraud.
11: Homeland Security Secretary Mark Wayne Mullen talked about election fraud.
12: If you are an illegal or you're voting illegally, we will hunt you down. We will find you.
11: In a White House briefing, Mullen also threatened fines, even prison time, for state election officials who refuse to hand over sensitive voter data. Ed Donahue, Washington.
13: A father and son are accused of kidnapping two U.S. Forest Service employees.
16: A father and son are expected to be charged federally with kidnapping after authorities say they held two U.S. Forest Service employees at gunpoint for more than 12 hours in the Shasta Trinity National Forest in Northern California. Authorities say the workers were conducting routine field operations when they were taken on Thursday, held inside a trailer at gunpoint and zip-tied. Authorities say they located the trailer with drones and that the suspect and his adult son surrendered early Friday, walking out of the trailer with an assault rifle and knives. They also told authorities they had grenades. I'm Donna Water.
13: The military says it's launched new airstrikes in Iran to swiftly punish the country's Revolutionary Guard for an attack in Jordan. More at townhall.com.
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13: A hot summer has proven deadly in Europe.
18: Heat that hit Europe exceptionally early and hard this year appears to have led to a spike in deaths, with well over 10,000 more people dying at the height of the heat wave than would normally have been expected. Measures of what researchers call excess mortality, the difference between the normally expected number of deaths and the actual number, spiked in late June, with parts of Europe experiencing record temperatures. I'm Charles de Ledesma.
13: Taylor Farms has expanded a voluntary recall of its iceberg lettuce products sourced from central Mexico because of a potential link to the multi-state cyclospora outbreak that has sickened people across the U.S. The California-based company said products with the potential to be contaminated with the diarrhea-causing parasite were shipped to 27 states, including Texas, Florida, Pennsylvania, and Illinois. Health officials earlier this week identifying lettuce from a supplier in Mexico that sold to Taco Bell. This has.
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24: 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I'm Travis Hoyam, joined today by Lou Whiteman and Emily Flippin. And guys, we got to talk about the topic of the market, at least over the past 48 hours or so. That is tech stocks dropping like a rock. This is everything that was on fire, Emily, over the past 6 months, over the past, you know, maybe 18 months. And now they've suddenly fallen back to earth. We're talking about memory. We're talking about equipment makers. There's a number of different catalysts here. This could be the AI model Kimi. That has come out of China. It could also be earnings season. So when you're seeing these stocks fall, what is in your mind as an investor?
25: Well, the first thing that comes to mind is trying to understand what is the core driving principles that's resulting in a sell-off that we're seeing across the board. And trying to reconcile Netflix and Micron, you're probably scratching your head thinking to yourself, what do these companies have in common? And the short answer is they're very popular with retail investors. In fact, if you look across the board, a lot of the stocks that are down massively are very popular with retail investors. And we've seen a lot of people kind of flood into companies, whether that be for fear of missing out, whether that be just part of the hype cycle. And as we start to get earnings from these businesses, as people's fear starts to grow, then you have people who never really had a thesis in the first place for buying in start to panic. And when you buy into a company without a real thesis for why you're holding that business, hopefully for the long term, then it's really easy to panic whenever the market starts to sell off. So I think the cross-the-board selling off that we're seeing, it can be a result for Micron of memory shortages, for Netflix as a result of earnings, for IBM, good Lord, who knows as a result of IBM, whether it be internal struggles or a sell-off in the software industry in general. But all of these things are different dynamics, all being driven by the same core principles, which is I'm an investor and I'm afraid. And I'll tell you what, the market is made up of humans. It's made up of people who make emotional decisions. And I think I see personally a lot of emotional decision-making happening this week.
26: Yeah. And it's funny, we never notice it on the way up, right? I mean, Micron is down, what, how much percent? But they're also trading where they did in early June. IBM is back at its worst day in history, and it fell back to where it was in May. We kind of take it for granted on the way up, and then we panic about it on the way down. It's not healthy investing. It's not fun. It's why I don't have any hair. But I think, it's sort of separate to the core principles of find good companies and stick with them. This is just the market marketing. This is day-to-day fluctuation. Like I say, it's a ton of fun on the way up, and it's a ton of despair on the way down. Trying to normalize and maybe not get too caught up in it on the way up and not get too caught up in it on the way down is probably the way to go. But hey, you tell my emotions that, because that's not easy.
25: Yeah, and there's actually a lot of good psychological evidence, to your point, Lou, that shows investors feel losses twice as worse as they benefit from gains. So if a stock goes up 20%, that's great. You feel good about that. But you actually feel twice on average worse when a stock goes down 20%. So you feel those losses a lot more. It's understandable if a lot of people are listening to us today, you know, feeling really afraid, feeling literal pain from what's happening in their portfolios.
26: And if you think about it, like by definition, like if I buy a stock and the stock goes up, I'm not really like affected by that. Like, yeah, duh, that's why I bought it. But then when it goes down, I think on a deep psychological level, we are wired to kind of notice fear more, but also just kind of common sense, you know, it's like, you know, this isn't going to script. And yeah, we are now having a moment where things aren't going to script.
24: There's a lot of threads that we can pull on here. I want to get to things like leverage in the market and that some of that short-term dynamic that we've seen with options. I know there's a ton of leverage in South Korea, for example, which is impacting some of those memory stocks. But Emily, you talked about earnings. And one of the things that I have noticed with a lot of the commentary among that, you know, retail investing crowd, and those are the people that we are talking to on a day-to-day basis, is you see an earnings report from a Netflix or from a Micron and you go, well, this earnings report was really good. Why is the stock down? And I think this is a reminder of, one, the market is a forward-looking mechanism. The market is thinking about what is the world going to look like 6 to 18 months from now. But taking an even longer-term view is where the wins come in the kind of the Motley Fool style of investing, of long-term investing. You know, there are lots of people who are thinking about the next month or the next quarter. The market is thinking about the next 6 to 18 months. Very few people have the ability to think about the next 5 to 10 years unless you're investing your own money. That's where there is alpha to be had. But if you're doing that, then you have to read those quarterly reports in a little bit different way.
25: Yes, and that's why some of the data I actually saw come out earlier this month was particularly heartbreaking to me, Travis. FINRA reported that there was more than $500 million in new debt margin accounts, mostly driven by retail investors at banks, so, you know, across the United States. And that's a massive, massive increase. And there's a lot of reasons for that. Obviously, inflation is high. You know, the value of our market is higher. All of these things can push up the average balance of a margin account. But also, most importantly, we've expanded the amount of financial securities that, you know, retail investors have access to, options trading being a really big one. More and more people, in my personal experience, just speaking anecdotally, tend to view investing kind of like gambling. And those two things are very different in my mind. And what you're doing as a retail investor is, if you're, you know, trading on margin, if you're putting up stop loss orders, if you're, you know, participating in the prediction markets or trying to buy individual stocks the same way you would a betting account, then that is a concern, because your number one advantage as a retail investor, as an individual person, is that you are beholden to nobody but yourself, which means you can have as long term a view as you want. Banks and other financial institutions are kind of systematically have shorter term views because they're held to shareholders or stakeholders in that part of that equation.
24: Yeah, or if you're running a fund, somebody can pull their money out of your fund. Like,
25: exactly.
24: You've got to outperform this quarter, this month, or I'm going to take my money out and put it elsewhere.
25: So why would you, as a retail investor, as somebody just listening to this podcast, take away what is your number one biggest asset, which is your long-term view, and start to trade based off of short-term noise? It's how you set yourself up for success, or for failure. And how you set yourself up for success is by taking the broader points. And in fact, this short-term trading usually offers buying opportunities for investors who are prudent enough to hold through these downturns.
26: Yeah. Morgan Housel is, I think, saying this the best, that your advantage is playing your game. And that's what Emily's talking about. You know, by default, I don't give analysts a hard time when they miss, because their job is to look 3 months into the future. My job is to try to find companies that are strong enough that whatever may come in the near term, that they will survive and thrive long term. I mean, that the one I love to point out is all the banks sold off when Silicon Valley Bank went down. A lot of sell recommendations or hold recommendations were issued. That made sense because the next 3 to 6 months were going to be really, really nasty for the banks. And that is what those holds or sells were reflecting. But I don't have to worry about 3 to 6 months. I can say this is a good institution that's going to be around, I think, for the next 50 years. And so it was a buying opportunity for me, even if they were correctly calling it a sell for near-term momentum. That's the mindset that I think works. But again, this sounds so good on paper. And then a stock that you just bought is down 20% the next day, and it's much harder to execute on.
24: Speaking of stocks that are down, when we come back, we are going to talk about Netflix and why shares were down double digits early this morning. 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
27: Who's asking? 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
27: 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Okay. Squirrel. Has anybody seen Mr. Squirrel?
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24: Welcome back to Motley Fool Hidden Gems Investing. One of the big earnings reports for this week, and we got a ton that's coming over the next 2 weeks, but Netflix caught a lot of investors off guard. Stock was down double digits early this morning. We're recording on Friday morning, down about 8.6% as we're recording right now. Emily, as you look at the numbers, is there any major red flags here, or is this just Netflix becoming the bigger, more mature company that has to deal with kind of regular big company stuff that they all do?
25: How about a third option? Which is, I think the reaction, now maybe I'm overstating it. I think the reaction has nothing to do with its, you know, maturity or if the numbers it was reported. I think it has a lot to do with the commentary management provided about what investors should be looking at. And we saw a very similar reaction just over 2 years ago when Netflix reported first quarter earnings, I believe in 2024. And despite the fact that the results were good, the stock was down because they said that they're going to stop reporting their paid subscriber numbers. And everybody kind of panicked and was like, oh, crap, we've been using that as a barometer for success. And now you're telling us not to look at it, presumably to make up for what will be poor subscriber numbers. Now, Netflix, of course, has done well over the course of the past couple of years. It didn't really make a difference. But one thing they said this quarter, I think, could be causing the same market reaction, which is that they're going to no longer be reporting, at least not to the same frequency, their engagement metrics. And again, market is kind of presuming here, okay, are you trying to cover up poor engagement? And I will
24: Doesn't this also coincide with the Nielsen data is the one that I always think is interesting. And Nielsen has kind of said Netflix's market share of TV time is either flat or maybe even declining depending on the month you're looking at it. And YouTube is the one that's taking share.
25: Yes, exactly. And so the market is kind of extrapolating this and saying, well, we've been using engagement now as our barometer, and it looks like engagement's going down. You're giving us less information. In Netflix's defense, part of the logical reasoning I think they're providing for this is that competitors, to your point, like YouTube, don't actually report a lot of this stuff. Use third-party data and you can get an idea for it. But it's not like Alphabet or Google is out here telling us all the details about the most successful YouTube shows on their platform. They don't necessarily need to. So I think Netflix is looking at itself and saying, why are we jumping through all these hoops just to be judged by investors when our success, in this case, they want people to look at revenue and operating profit, should speak for itself. But I have to say, as an investor, just on a personal level, I like Netflix. I think Netflix will probably be fine. I have to roll my eyes because I went back to that 2024 letter where they explained that they were taking away subscriber numbers. And one of the things they said investors should look at in exchange was engagement metrics. And I quote, they said, success in streaming starts with engagement. The more they watch, the more they stick around. They recommend Netflix more often and place a higher value on the service. This is more information than any of our competitors provide. And quote, we expect to provide even more over time. And within the period of 2 years, they have once again changed the goalposts here for investors. And that irritates me.
26: Emily flipping, bringing receipts, right?
5: Yeah,
25: Look, they put it out there for everyone to read. You expect us to read it. I'm reading it.
5: Usually, if you're going to do that, you've got to take that letter down before you have the new conference call.
26: You know what's great, too, is because the whole issue here is short attention span. And Emily says, oh, yeah, I have an attention span here. But yeah, look, moving the goalposts is really annoying. I think, Emily, like you said, there's probably a reason that they are. And, you know, it's kind of, you know, maybe it's a lesson for all of us that CEOs say what works at the moment, right? Which I guess we should know. But to that point, when someone tells you who they are, believe them. And Netflix has been screaming from the top of the mountain for a while, things are changing. And I almost think the problem isn't them, it's us, it's investors, because we are just inevitably going to be slow to realize that things have changed and change our own expectations. Last year, they tried to buy WBD. I heard so many times, oh, they don't need it. It's a want, not a need. Well, this is the smartest management team in streaming, I would say. They don't strike me as the type that are doing something on a whim. I think they were saying, look, this could really help our business. Our business is changing. They apparently kicked the tires on Roku. These are not signs that business as normal is working the way it used to. The latest where we had reports just this week that they're thinking about bringing back free trials. As a rule, companies that had free trials and then got rid of free trials and then bring back free trials, that's probably a sign that, you know, they have to bring back free trials. We're moving the goalposts, yes, but the reality is the Netflix of now is a more mature company. It isn't growing the way it used to be. And it's kind of on us, the investor base, to realize that. I mean, I don't want to victim blame here because, you know, but really, this is a great franchise. I still think the best management team, I think they'll figure it out. But just the company of before is not the company of today. And I think that that is sort of what we have to recognize.
25: Yeah. And can I draw attention to one thing that also grated my gears? And it sounds like I'm such a Netflix bear. I promise I'm not. I'm pretty neutral on the company today. But I will say they have been expanding a lot of their offerings. To your point, Lou, I think they've been trying to acquire some opportunity here, but they've also been changing the platform, especially with things like gaming. And they have been pushing this at users. I know, because I'm on one of those ad tiers.
26: It's so annoying, isn't it?
25: It is annoying. It is annoying. But here's the thing. If that was being successful, wouldn't you expect to get an update from management? And when I read through their letter, there's virtually no commentary around their push into gaming. And there's a lot of commentary around live sports, live events, and how that's driving signups. That's great. I really appreciated that color because that's obviously costing them a lot of money up front to get these deals. But like, obviously gaming isn't working. So what's the plan there? I want an update from management. And I don't have that.
26: And Reed and Ted, if you're watching, we actually went on the Netflix one day to watch something, got caught up in this FIFA game that we couldn't get out of with our Roku remote. And so we just ended up watching something on Peacock instead. So learn.
5: The strange thing, I appreciate the push into sports because I think that could be potentially a big thing, you know, allows them to get to a higher price point. But the fact that Netflix is kind of, I think, fumbled that. They had the Christmas game last year and my local team, the Vikings, was on. I don't usually watch football games live because we have YouTube TV. I have kids. We're eating dinner at the time the game was on. By the time I turned it on, I couldn't find it because it just vanished into thin air. That seems like the kind of thing that's going on with Netflix is they've just like lost sight of who they are, which is the company that was leaning into abundance. You can watch anything here at any time. And now if you're looking for that kind of abundance, maybe YouTube is the better place to go. The other question that I wanted to just pose to you guys a little bit is Netflix having an identity crisis in what they're supposed to be for the consumer? And when I say this, I'm taking this a little bit from my personal experience, but you know, we have kids. They do not have free reign of Netflix. Netflix has a lot of garbage on it. There's a lot of good content, and this is kind of the problem with having a million shows. They also don't have free reign of YouTube, but they do have free reign of Disney Plus. You know, they can go on there and find a number of great shows to watch. So is this sort of where do you fit in a world of YouTube and YouTube, which is everything, and you know, Disney Plus, which is maybe more bespoke, or a HBO Max, which is gonna be higher end content, or Apple TV. Emily, is this like they don't quite know where they fit in that world because they used to be everything and now everybody's kind of specializing?
25: Well, the competitive landscape has certainly changed, and to your point about their own confusion about what's next for them, you can draw a straight to comparison with a business like YouTube versus Netflix, where Netflix, they sell you an ad tier. Again, I mentioned I'm on the ad tier. I pay a monthly subscription fee to access the ad tier in a very inflationary environment where Netflix has raised prices and everything else in my life costs a lot more too. There's also a lot more competitive streaming services that also try to charge me to access their ad tier, right? And I pay all this on a monthly basis without even having full reign over the content that I'm watching without seeing ads. Now compare that to a proposition for YouTube. I pay nothing to go onto YouTube. Now I have to watch a few ads when I get on there, but that's the same experience that I have on all of my other streaming services, and YouTube is free. So I do think some of the engagement we're seeing, yes, there's a difference in quality content, and directionally, like the type of audience that Netflix is targeting, all of that is up for discussion. But I would say the bigger dynamic we're seeing is probably cost cutting broadly, especially here in the United States, but you know, even globally, in the face of higher inflation, lower wages, where people cannot afford to have 500 streaming services, they instead go to what is quite literally the free option. And maybe that's the reason why Netflix is bringing back free trials, is because they're recognizing that they have to be more competitive with free platforms like YouTube. And I wouldn't be surprised if at some point in the future, Netflix just installs more ads and makes their ad tier free in order to attract better engagement.
26: Maybe so, yeah. I mean, Travis, to me, your story is just back to this point where it isn't the Netflix of old. I think that what they have to do mm-hmm. is have enough compelling content that but the ad tier is what, $8.99 now or something, that I just have it on inertia. And again, I think they're well capable.
5: And their churn
26: of that
5: is still really low. I think it's 2%, right?
26: Right.
5: That's industry leading.
26: But again, as investors, we can have this company and we can enjoy it and it can be a good company, but it's not going to be the growth story it was. So that, I mean, that just kind of takes it full circle for me. They are what they are, and they aren't just conqueror of all worlds the way we thought a few years ago. It's still a well-run company that can make money.
5: It's going to be really interesting to see what they do in the future, especially as a company like NBC Universal, which happens to have theme parks, is now spun off, you know, maybe acquired by somebody at some point in the future. That could be a really interesting asset if they were interested in Warner Brothers Discovery. When we come back, we are going to talk about how fast the world is moving these days. You're listening to Motley Fool, Hidden Gems Investing.
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18: With SRN News, I'm Ron Taylor. The U.S. military says it has carried out new airstrikes against Iran to swiftly punish the country's Revolutionary Guard for an attack in Jordan that killed two American service members, leaving one more missing and four requiring hospitalization. Central Command said Sunday strikes were designed to further degrade Iran's ability to restrict the traffic of oil tankers through the Strait of Hormuz. Over 50 million people in the Northeast and Mid-Atlantic are at risk for severe weather this weekend. A severe weather threat's in effect from the Ohio Valley through the Mid-Atlantic and Northeast. Residents of New York City, Philadelphia, D.C., Pittsburgh, and Cleveland could see damaging winds, large hail, isolated tornadoes, and flash flooding. Taylor Farms has expanded a voluntary recall of its iceberg lettuce products sourced from the central Mexico because of a potential link to the multi-state cyclospora outbreak that has sickened people across the country. This is SRN News.
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5: Welcome back to Motley Fool, Hidden Gems Investing. All right, in this section, we like to have a little bit of fun with investing, and I wanted to bring history into this once again, give a little bit of a quiz. But the idea here is to show how fast things are moving these days, why what seems really obvious in 2026 may seem completely antiquated by 2027 or 2028. But let's go back and look at how slow things happened years and decades ago. Let's start with the auto industry. Emily, do you know when the first Model T was produced?
25: I know I have to go back a long time here because I have to ask you, Travis, Model T, that was Ford, right?
5: Ford, yes.
25: First

0: Since then, you could maybe argue something like Tesla coming in with a more vertically integrated business model. But the next major disruption, I would argue, would be Uber. Lou, when was the first Uber ride? And I'm going to actually demand a month here as well.
1: Oh gosh. January, because they started at the beginning of the year of 2011.
0: Emily?
2: I want to say I'm at a disadvantage here because I'm pretty sure I wasn't even of legal driving age when Uber
0: Perfect. You could take
2: probably
0: an
2: met its
0: Uber.
1: More to
2: first.
1: you, yeah.
2: But I'm going to go maybe a bit earlier than what Lou is expecting. I remember using the app when I went to college in China in 2013. And if I was catching on to it by 2013, then I assume it was at least around for a while. So I'm gonna stick, I'm gonna do a $1 on Lou. I'm gonna say January of 2009.
0: Emily, you are very close. March of 2009 is the correct answer. One of the first apps on the App Store, I think that was when the second iPhone came out, right? So that would have been 2008. I don't know the exact date of that, but that was really kind of the thing that pushed them into developing that. It was Uber Cab originally. Okay, so that brings us to autonomous vehicles, because we went 100 years from the first mass market vehicle to the first ride sharing app that caught on, and it caught on extremely fast. But the first autonomous ride with no driver, there was a safety driver at this point, Emily, was in what year? And if you have a month, I will give you bonus points.
2: I think it's probably much, much earlier than people expect. So if we're talking about Uber and 2009-ish, I want to say it's maybe 2014, 2015 with a safety driver on existing roads. So you said a month, right, Travis? Let's go with May 2014.
1: Ooh, yeah, that's really close. Want to do just June 2014 to do that to you? I'll say May 2015. It's right around there somewhere though.
0: All right, maybe I missed this caveat. The first commercial ride was December 2018. So they were doing testing rides with safety drivers, but there was no one who could actually physically get in one unless you were working for Waymo, and that was the Waymo One. All right. Let's go to computing. Hopefully we've got a little Lou's got a good memory here. When was the first Apple computer, the Apple One?
1: I can go back to when I was in school for this. Got it
0: But that
1: late
0: was probably
1: seven.
0: the Apple II.
1: Oh yeah, you're right. Okay, yeah, Apple One, late 70s, 70, 78.
2: There's no way it was that early.
1: Wasn't it? No, I mean, it
2: Oh my
1: was.
2: gosh. Okay, well, I'm gonna have to take the over on that. I think it was probably in the 80s. So what's one day past what Lou picked? Now
0: All
2: I'll
0: right.
2: go somewhere in 1980.
0: Emily takes a dollar. Lou, you are too late. It was 1976. The Apple II came out in 1977. Now, here's a question. This is really going to tell you how much you know about the history of computers. I'm going to say, when was the first Windows operating system computer? I will accept one of two answers.
1: Who's this for?
0: Lou.
1: Okay. Emily, for the record, I couldn't drive then. Okay, if that makes you feel better. Windows originally came, I was in middle school. So I'm going to say 1986.
0: Emily.
2: Again, I'm embarrassing my family here. My husband works in cybersecurity and he's a Linux developer. So I'm trying to cross-reference what I know about what Windows took from Linux when Linux was developed. Remind me again what Lou picked somewhere in the 1980s.
1: 86, I think. Yeah,
2: Oh,
1: 80,
2: okay. Let me go
1: mid-80s.
2: with, just to save myself embarrassment, 1989.
0: All right. The first Windows operating system, Windows branded operating system, was 1985. But the other answer I would have accepted was the original Microsoft operating system, which was, Lou,
1: DOS.
0: DOS in 1981, the company that they acquired when Bill Gates promised IBM that they had an operating system that was in the works, and he lied through his teeth and created the company that we know today. All right.
2: These questions feel a little bit like age discrimination.
0: But the fascinating thing here is it, this was the 1970s. Between the 1970s

0: And I would argue I mean, even today, it's still the same companies who are dominating a lot of these spaces. Apple, Microsoft. All right, quickly, first iPod, Lou.
1: This I don't know. Gosh. 2000, 1999.
0: 2001. Emily, you got to know this one. When was the first iPhone?
2: You think I know that one? I was never cool enough to have an iPhone. Are you kidding me? I had a flip phone through all of high school. I'm gonna say 2009.
0: 2007.
1: Think it was earlier.
0: Ooh. Remember
1: It
0: Uber
1: killed my Palm
0: launched in
1: Pre.
0: 2009. Yeah, there was a bunch of different. I have friends who still love the Palm. All right.
1: I want the Palm Pre back.
0: The internet is, I think, one of the most fascinating, partly because The Motley Fool grew up on the internet. I believe it was 1994, right? That was started on the message boards and AOL. When did Prodigy launch its first dial-up service, Lou?
1: Prodigy. So we were a CompuServe family. So I don't know about that.
2: What is Prodigy and CompuServe?
0: This is before Netscape. This is before AOL launched. This was the first time I got on the internet.
1: Do you know if Prodigy was before CompuServe or AOL? It was, wasn't it?
0: It was before AOL.
1: I'm going to say 1985 again. That's just going to be my go-to answer for all these.
0: All right, Emily, I'm not gonna let you
2: You're not going to let me embarrass myself any further?
0: embarrass yourself here. It was 1988. I don't know exactly when we had it, but we had this for a few months. The interesting thing was, I mean, it was
1: Is
0: extremely
1: that right?
0: slow. Yeah, the first dial-up service. And it was extremely slow, very limited information. And the interesting thing going back and looking at this was they were trying to figure out what the business model was. You know, there was no putting credit cards on the internet at that point. There was no, SaaS business model. So you had a limit of 30 personal messages a month. And there was just kind of different.
1: It was owned by AT&T, wasn't it? I think it was,
0: I'm not
1: or
0: sh
1: something like that.
0: maybe it was later on. Okay, Emily, when did Netscape launch?
2: Well, gosh, if I'm comparing to what Prodigy, I'm gonna assume in mid-1990s, let's say 1995.
0: Yeah, 1994. All right, and
2: Hey.
0: Lou, this one is for you. I have a two-part question. When was AOL founded? America Online founded as a company, and when was it actually named America Online?
1: So it was Quantum Computer Service before that. I know
0: Gosh,
1: that.
0: that's a good memory.
1: All right, I'm gonna keep doing this. I'm gonna say 1985. Or wait, is that gonna be for the
0: It was 1985. It was founded as Quantum Computer Service, and then later
1: mid-80s for the
0: renamed.
1: win.
0: Yeah. As
1: It
0: America
1: was
0: Online.
1: renamed in 90, in early 90s. I
0: Yeah,
1: don't know.
0: 1991. It's just that one, it was so interesting how influential they were, but it was one of these stories of a company that started doing something completely different from what they ended up being known for. Okay,
1: So sort of
0: final.
1: lesson here, Emily, is just guess 85 for everything.
0: Yeah,
2: Got it.
0: a lot happened in 1985. All right, let's run through these quickly. Payments, because I think it's interesting how fast this has changed. Emily, the first check was written.
2: Oh gosh, I would assume 1930s maybe.
0: Goes back about 2,000 years. So
2: Oh my
0: a little bit of a
2: gosh.
0: trick question there. Okay, Lou, first credit card.
1: It was probably a QU back then, right? Is that the first credit card was the Bank of America card, which became Visa, right? That would have been my gosh, the I don't know, the 50s.
0: Yeah. Okay. So your memory is really good on this. The Bank America card was 1958, but that actually dates back to air travel cards. So the Deltas of the world, the Uniteds of the world, have been in the credit card business since 1934. Goes all the way back to then, and then a few of these were consolidated into a diners club in 1950.
1: Okay. Wow,
0: But
1: that's where that came from.
0: Emily, the first digital transaction online happened in what year? And if bonus points for the company, which you know that took the money.
2: Well, I know so many people said, Amazon would fail because people would never put their credit card on attached to an online purchase. And that had to be the, gosh, you know, late 1990s, I would imagine. So I'm going to go with Amazon 1999.
3: Lou, do you have a different guess?
1: I would guess earlier that there was some sort of weird payment. 1985.
0: I think my credit card, my underage credit card was online by 1999. 1994, and the company, I actually have a screenshot of the website that I'll share with you guys, was Pizza Hut.
2: Pizza wow. Hut.
0: Yeah,
2: wow.
0: You just put your
2: what
0: name.
2: What happened, Pizza Hut?
0: Yeah.
1: Well, isn't that too the famous Bitcoin story where someone bought a pizza?
0: It was a pizza. Yep. I was going to ask you, the first blockchain transaction was 2009. Yeah. That was the last one. But yeah, it's funny that pizza is the first thing that people want to buy online.
1: Right.
0: All right. When we come back, we're going to get a little bit into what's happening with Gemini and the new model from China. 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
0: As always, people on the program may have interest in the stocks they talk about, and the Motley Fool may have formal recommendations for or against, so don't buy or sell stocks based solely on what you hear. All personal finance content follows the Motley Fool's editorial standards and is not approved by advertisers. 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To see our full advertising disclosure, please check out our show notes. Our final topic before we get to the stocks on our radar is Alphabet stock was down this week after Gemini said that they were delaying Gemini 3.5 Pro. Interesting that the stock is down. We also have this new model coming from China that's supposedly really good, Emily. So is this something or just kind of the noise that we've been talking about in the market?
2: Unfortunately, I do think it's something. And I have to say, it was only a couple of weeks ago that I think I'm on video saying, in reference to Alphabet losing a lot of their top AI leaders and engineers to companies like OpenAI and Anthropic, I said, I don't think this is a big deal. They don't need the most cutting edge model. It's only a big deal if, say, I don't know, the Gemini Pro 3.5 launch is delayed. And here we are. So I do think maybe there's something happening under the hood here. But I would challenge the assumption and say, to your point, we see a lot of models coming online that are either open sourced or highly competitive. Companies are spending billions of dollars trying to get the next best model. Does Google even need to be competing here? Maybe we should just call it a loss at this point.
0: Yeah, Lou, isn't this a distribution game for them?
1: So far it has been, and they've been really good at it. They have the consumer, but yet, kind of to Emily's point, what if it doesn't matter? I asked Gemini. Gemini said there's 2.5 million open source models right now. And hey, Gemini should know, right? Not all of them are good. Not all of them are safe. Not all of them have value. But, you know, like, look, we focus on these frontier models. And what if they're just science projects? What if they have some value, and especially with coders, and so that's why they're all the emphasis. But for most of the business and consumer enterprises, these kind of free things are good enough. Now, that's kind of scary, given all the spending. So I don't know if that's good news for Google, but I sort of wonder here, it's like maybe we're focusing on the wrong thing.
2: Yeah, I personally, if I was Google, would let other companies spend the money to try to have the best frontier model. But I will say, so far, the data shows that actually open source models really aren't taking massive portions of enterprise spend, even versus their more expensive competitors. And there's a lot of reasons for that, maybe because a lot of the better open source models are coming out of China, and there could be security risks there. But companies that kind of add AI into their tech stack are generally sticking with these kind of closed paid models, thinking that they're more reliable, they have better API access, operational things, including security, that just make it more feasible. Now, that could change, but right now we're not actually seeing open source AI models take away from the majority of enterprise spend, which is where the real big bucks are.
0: Emily, do you think that the thing to look at would be, is there pressure on these models from a cost standpoint, though? I mean, that seems like kind of the elephant in the room, is these prices are going up for a lot of these models, especially on the frontier. But if companies start cutting back and going, hey, we got to spend less on AI, then the option is, well, we'll do this cheaper model.
2: Yes, much more on the throttling on that cost side. But I will say, it's more likely that you move down to a cheaper model, probably provided by a closed system, than moving to an entirely open source system. I'm not the chief technology officer at a company, though, so they can make the choices for themselves. But the security risks and the closed access, we have seen this play across software. There's always been open source alternatives for paid software, but enterprises still generally pay for software. I would imagine the same is true for AI models.
0: A lot of things I'm going to be looking for during conference calls during earnings season. Like, what is that AI spend? Are you seeing ROI from it? Because that could potentially be the pressure on some of these AI companies as we go out throughout the year. Let's end with stocks on our radar, and we're going to bring in Bart Shannon from Behind the Glass. Emily, what do you got this week?
2: This week, I'm looking at Uber. Of course, the ticker is UBER. I imagine everybody knows it, but it's on my radar this week because they're making a relatively large acquisition, just under $15 billion. Of a Germany-based delivery company called Delivery Hero. They already had an economic interest, so it's not entirely surprising to the market. But the reason why it's on my radar is because it kind of seems like the food delivery land grab is over between the acquisitions that DoorDash has made over the course of this year, plus this acquisition from Uber, their investment into Southeast Asian Grab as well, further diversifying their exposure. It seems like a lot of these smaller players their intention is really to get scooped up by their larger competitors that have built up scale. It's really hard to be profitable in the food delivery market, but DoorDash and Uber are continuing to show that they are the leaders when it comes to food delivery and profitability. I think it's a smart acquisition from Uber.
0: Bart, are you a Uber Eats user?
1: I am an Uber Eats user. But I'm also cheap, so I use it sparingly.
0: I happen to be a DoorDash user here, but I use Uber for rides. So the whole unified app thing, I almost fall on Lou's case here that, you know, unifying all these apps is not necessarily going to be the way to go. But I don't know, maybe geographically it's going to work out for Uber. All right, Lou, what do you got this week?
1: So, Bart, I'm looking at TransDigm, ticker TDG, and they're an aerospace parts supplier that for more than two decades now has somehow managed to generate software-like 50% plus margins. The stock has been a huge winner over the years, up 5,000% in 15 years, largely by acquiring companies with patented parts that are hard to compete with and just charging airlines what they want for them. This week, though, TransDigm called off its latest deal, its $960 million acquisition, because the Department of Justice concluded it would create a monopoly on certain parts needed for the F-16. Pentagon wasn't happy about that. This is a real shift in tone from regulators, and it does make TransDigm's path forward harder. The stock traded off as a result, near a 52-week low. I note that most of TransDigm's oversized profits through the years have come from commercial. Delta Airlines doesn't care if they need a part. I think the company is now sitting on about $10 billion in firepower to either find new deals or, if the DOJ really does cut them off, return, I don't know, maybe like 1/7 of their market cap to shareholders. TransDigm at a 52-week low historically has been a time to look at it. Given the track record, I'm intrigued.
0: Bart, what do you think about TransDigm as an option?
3: You know, I have thoughts on TransDigm. It's their name. It sounds like it would be the evil mind control corporation in a David Cronenberg movie. But then again, maybe that's a plus.
0: You know, it could be. All right. You have one stock that's going on your watch list. You pick TransDigm or Uber.
3: I'm going Uber.
0: I think probably a good pick. TransDigm. Yeah. Let's just change the name to something a little bit more fun. That's all the time we have for today. Thanks to Lou and Emily and Bart behind the glass and Travis Hoyam. We'll see you here tomorrow.
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18: Palo Alto, San Francisco.
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20: News this hour from Town Hall. I'm Ron Taylor. The U.S. has launched more airstrikes on Iran. U.S. Central Command announcing the new strikes were launched as the president's directive are aimed at punishing Iranian forces who launched attacks on U.S. soldiers. Two service members were killed in an Iranian attack in Jordan, and one remains missing Friday. Former Deputy Secretary Advisor Katie McFarland is weighing in on election integrity concerns.
18: Following President Trump's address on election integrity, former Deputy National Security Advisor Katie McFarland says foreign adversaries are increasingly using technology and social media to influence Americans and shape public opinion.
19: One great strength of America is our elections, right? We choose our own leaders. But it's in some ways the greatest weakness, especially in an era of social media, because they can scramble with our brains, whether it's China using TikTok to feed a certain narrative. So they're it's like a disinformation campaign.
18: McFarland appeared on Salem News Channel with Larry O'Connor. Willie Nelson, The White House.
20: A massive fire is underway in Norway.
21: Authorities say the largest residential fire in modern Norwegian history has destroyed over 100 homes. Fire started Friday in a townhouse in Drammen, about 21 miles southwest of Oslo. The fire then spread to nearby forests. As firefighters continue to battle the blaze, the Norwegian Directorate for Civil Protection confirmed that it is the largest fire of its kind in modern times for Norway. NRK, Norway's public broadcaster, says hundreds of people have evacuated to a center. So far, no residents are reported missing. I'm Lisa Dwyer.
20: Toxic smoke from Canadian wildfires is pushing further into the U.S. Air quality alerts span from the upper Midwest and Great Lakes to New England, and as far south as Washington, D.C. and beyond. Over 900 wildfires are burning across Canada. News and analysis at townhall.com.
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0: Once again, it's time for Yesteryear, a look back at your favorite dramas, westerns, comedies, and musical variety shows from the golden age of radio. Here's your host for Yesteryear, Craig Roberts.
1: Time once again to settle into your favorite easy chair for another hour of vintage radio. Coming up on this edition of Yesteryear, the Ford Theater. The Ford Theater first premiered on NBC in October of 1947. Unfortunately, after just one season, the 60-minute Sunday show was completely revamped, returning to CBS with a new format and crew the following year. So different were the two seasons of the Ford Theater that they might well have been two separate shows. The program was billed in preseason press releases as the highest budgeted program of its kind, even purportedly more expensive than the Lux Radio Theater. The plays cover the entire spectrum of popular entertainment, from Mark Twain's Connecticut Yankee, which we'll hear in a moment, to O'Neill's Ah, Wilderness. Unfortunately, high-caliber productions didn't offset low ratings, and the Ford Theater was completely reorganized for its second season, booked into Friday evenings on CBS. In spite of the huge star power, it wasn't enough, and the Ford Theater went off the air after just two short seasons. Return with us now to those thrilling days of yesteryear and the Ford Radio Theater with Mark Twain's A Connecticut Yankee in King Arthur's Court from October of 1947. Another classic program from the radio vault of yesteryear.

0: May we introduce, as spokesman for the management of the Ford Theater, the distinguished playwright, actor, and producer, co-author of Life with Father and State of the Union, Mr. Howard Lindsay.
1: Welcome to the Ford Theater, a new and hopeful structure located at the corner of this wavelength and Main Street, USA and Canada. Your seats, of course, are in the front row, on the beam. And you'll notice that the Ford Theater, like many an older playhouse, has a motto carved on the keystone of the arch that spans the stage. It reads, "The play's the thing." This afternoon's play is based on a famous American novel which, as far as we can learn, has never before been presented on the air. We shall hear George Zachary's production of A Connecticut Yankee in King Arthur's Court by Mark Twain. Mark Twain wrote A Connecticut Yankee just short of 60 years ago. And the Yankee he wrote about was a typical last-century American, a foreman of iron workers in a Hartford gun foundry. But suppose old Mark were alive and kicking, as usual, today, at this moment. How would he choose his hero here in the year of our Lord, 1947? And how would he begin his strange tale? Well, if I were Mark, I can imagine I might begin somewhat on this order. I came across the curious stranger of my story in the Hall of Armor at the Metropolitan Museum here in New York one fine Sunday afternoon early last summer. I was reading the descriptive placard set below a magnificent suit of armor in the center of the hall when I noticed a quiet, serious-looking young man beside me. Leaning forward a little, he read the inscription aloud and with marked contempt.
2: 6th-century hauberk said to have belonged to Sir Sagramore le Desirous, knight of King Arthur and member of the Round Table. Observe the bullet hole through the armor in the left breastplate. It cannot be accounted for. That's what they think.
1: I beg your pardon, sir.
2: Wit ye well, I saw it done.
1: You saw it?
2: Matter of fact, mister, I did it myself. It all started in Hartford, Connecticut, right in my own backyard. I was on terminal leave. I'd been with the Seabees in the Pacific for 3 years, and it turned out that the fella next door had been with the Army Engineers. He was boasting about them one day. I couldn't take that. I told him that the Army Engineers couldn't even build a pontoon bridge unless they had prefabricated parts. I didn't expect he'd resent a simple statement of fact such as that, so I was wide open when his fist landed, and I went out like a light. When I woke up, I was lying on a dirt floor. Above me was a low stone ceiling, and around me were 4 stone walls, one with a heavy metal door. Before I even had time to be surprised, the door opened and a young guy came in. He was dressed from neck to knees in a pair of shrimp-colored tights, and he carried a crust of bread in one hand and an earthenware mug in the other.
3: Fair sir, will you take sup?
2: Will I which?
3: Will you taste of bread and sip of water therewith to fill thy paunch and slake thy thirst?
2: What kind of talk is that? Where am I?
3: Marry, sir, where wouldst thou be other than in King Arthur's court?
2: Where?
3: King Arthur's court, have you no ears?
2: Say, what kind of joke is this?
3: Wherefore dost thou think it a joke?
2: Listen, I'm talking to a guy in my own backyard. He knocks me out. I wake up in jail. You come in decked out in some kind of costume, spouting some kind of queer language. What word would you use for it except joke?
3: Ah. And dost consider it likewise a joke that thou art to be burned at the stake within the hour?
2: Burned at the stake? What for?
3: Thy strange dress doth proclaim thou art an evil magician.
2: An evil magician? Look, kid, I want to see a lawyer.
3: I know not what meaneth lawyer, and I hight not kid. And it please your worship, I hight Pierre de Beauchamp, Bedivere de Boutelet.
2: Pierre de Bush, but I'll call you Clarence. Look, I'd better get the picture as you see it. You say this is King Arthur's court.
3: Wit ye well, and so it be. The glorious Arthur, whose golden reign hath blessed us since the year 510.
2: 510? And what year is it now?
3: Why, 528. But what mattereth to thee what year it be, since it be thy last day on earth? Now, wilt thou come with me in orderly fashion, or must I needs summon the guards?
2: I'll come quietly, officer. Anything to find out what this is all about.
3: Thou hadst best shield thine eyes. The glare of the sun is fearsome.
2: Say, what are all those people doing over there in that field?
3: No, sweet your worship, they are come to see thee burned.
2: What? Holy mackerel, you weren't kidding.
3: Yonder is the stake.
2: No, this can't be. This must be a nightmare. But I better not take any chances. Clarence, what time is this bonfire set for?
3: When the sun doth reach its highest point.
2: Noon, huh? Noon, sun. Clarence, what's the date today?
3: The 21st of June.
2: The 21st of June, the year 528. But that's wonderful.
3: Wonderful? Hast taken leave of thy senses, my lord?
2: Clarence, congratulate me. I will not be burned today. I'd remembered something. Something from the days when I used to memorize the almanac to keep from going stir-crazy on those Pacific coral reefs. On that day, there was a total eclipse of the sun. Now, these people apparently believed in magic, and they'd certainly never heard of an eclipse. So I turned to Clarence.
3: Sir?
2: Is King Arthur in the house?
3: Yonder he sits under the royal canopy.
2: Ah. Hey there, King Arthur!
4: Speakest thou to me?
2: To nobody else but... I hear you think I'm a magician.
4: So Merlin hath informed me.
2: Who's Merlin?
4: Know ye not of Merlin? It is he who sitteth here upon my right hand. For he be my trusted advisor, and the most powerful magician in all the land.
2: And he wants to get rid of me. Afraid of the competition?
4: Nay, he fears not thee nor any man. Is it not so, good Merlin?
5: My gracious liege, I well know the limit of this man's power. He can do naught to harm us.
2: Is that so? Is that so? Listen, King Arthur, if you go through with this barbecue, I'll cook up the worst disaster since Noah's flood.
4: How say you?
2: I will blot out the sun.
4: Merlin, can he in truth do this thing?
5: He can, Sir King, but he dare not, for it can be done only by calling upon that awful being whose name 'tis death to pronounce.
2: That's ridiculous.
4: Enough. I believe thee, good Merlin. Tie him to the stake.
2: Okay, if that's the way you want it. You hear that, all you people? Your king has doomed you to destruction. I am going to destroy the sun. Hark as I call forth the forces at my command. Reet pleet. Zoot zoot. Hey, bubba rebop. Mersey dotes. Bleep bloop. Hutsut ross another river. Upon you, O dreaded one, upon you whose name may not be spoken save by the chosen few, on you I call to destroy the sun, as I pronounce thine awful and fearful name, Snafu! My timing was on the nose. The crowd went mad with fear. But I wasn't feeling so good either, because I figured to myself, there's no eclipse due on June 21st in 1947. This must be the year 528, and I am in King Arthur's court. Well, there was no help for it. I'd have to make out as best I could. Meanwhile, King Arthur was practically down on his knees pleading with me.
3: Good, sweet, most powerful magician, bring not this disaster upon the world because of mine own disbelief in thee. Reflect, gracious sir. Bring back the sun.
2: Okay, King Arthur, here's my proposition. If I bring back the sun, you appoint me permanent prime minister. My cut will be 10% of any increase in revenue I produce for the state. If I can't live on that, I won't ask for a raise. Is it a deal?
3: Away with his bonds! Rich and poor shall do him homage. He is the king's right hand and is clothed with full power and authority. Now, good sir, sweep away the night and bring the light again.
6: Let the enchantment dissolve and pass harmless away. Open the door, Richard!
7: The sun is coming out!
2: They thought I was the greatest magician in the world. King Arthur wanted to fire Merlin without so much as 2 weeks' pay, but I vetoed that. That's where I made my first mistake. Then I realized what a man out of the 20th century could do back there in the 6th. Every little thing I did created a sensation. I showed them my watch.
8: Oh, it is marvelous.
9: It's an infernal machine.
10: It's amazing.
2: I flashed my pocket lighter.
8: Have a care.
9: He holds a fire in his hand.
10: It is a magical torch.
2: Even my jokes panicked him. Which came first, the chicken or the egg?
6: Marvelous, Sir Fox.
9: Oh, a prodigy of humor.
10: He slayeth me.
2: Then, to top it off, I cooked up a batch of dynamite and blew up Merlin's castle. That did it. So far as King Arthur's court was concerned, I was the boss. In fact, if you wanted to talk to me, you said Sir Boss and liked it.
3: Sir Boss, in truth, I am loath to disturb thee, but there is a maiden come from the king who waiteth these 2 months, craving audience with thee.
2: Send her in, Clarence.
3: Okay, Sir Boss. Demoiselle Alison de Cattelwares. Sir Boss.
2: Well, my girl, what can I do
11: How
2: for
11: the you? Chance, fair Sir Boss, thou canst succeed, wherein all others have failed. The dragons are of such a size to fright the soul of even the most valorous of men, as they do glare from their terrible eye, which doth sit, witchy well, in the very center of their forest.
2: Wait a minute.
11: Back a day, and you wot how many have assayed, and yet
2: Wait a minute.
11: Yet I hold them not blameable.
2: Wait a minute! Clarence, what's she talking about?
3: King Arthur hath appointed thee her protector. Thou must slay for her a fearsome dragon.
9: Dragon?
11: I, my mistress with 44 other maidens, are held captive in a castle surrounded by the most fearful monsters that...
2: Hold it, sister. Clarence, you know I don't have time to play truth or consequences even with a cutie like this.
3: But, Sir Boss, she may not leave thy side until thou hast granted her boon, tis the law of chivalry.
2: Oh, rats. I tell you what, Clarence, give her my correspondence course on shorthand and typing. If she insists on hanging around, she might as well be useful.
3: Come thou with me, Arizan.
11: Fare thee well, sweet your worship.
2: See you later, Sandy. Clarence, the more I see of this chivalry business, the more convinced I get that it's just a phony racket. Don't these knights have anything better to do than go around bashing in each other's skulls in tournaments and chasing dragons that don't exist?
3: Why, forsooth, Sir Boss, is all they know.
2: Why can't they do something more productive, do something for their people?
3: What meaneth thou by people?
2: You know, folks other than knights.
3: Oh, forsooth, there be none worth mentioning other than the knights. These others exist only in that they may serve the knights.
2: What sort of wages do they get?
3: Wages? What signifieth wages?
2: Never mind, that answers the question. Are they at least treated kindly?
3: Good, Sir Boss. The knights know not the meaning of kindness. Marry, the life of these ye call the people, they do esteem as something less than the life of a good dog or a middling horse.
2: Clarence, I think I'll have to make some changes in that direction. Would you like to help?
3: That I would, for though I be high-born, yet I relish not the time when I am knighted and needs must go about breaking the bones of innocence so that I may be termed valorous. I would rather be as thou, Sir Boss, a hep character.
2: That's the spirit, Clarence. Now, I want you to find about 50 other boys your own age who feel the way you do. I'll put them through a grind that'll make the CB training course look like a vacation. But one thing, Clarence, Merlin is my sworn enemy. If he spills a word of this to Arthur and the knights before we're ready for him, our hash is cooked.
12: The whole operation is top secret.
2: You got that letter ready for my signature, Sandy?
11: 'Tis ready for thy new fountain pen, Sir Boss.
2: Yes, Clarence. Who?
13: Visit you, His Majesty Arthur, King of the Table Round, Sir Mordred de Rougemont, half-brother to the king, the court magician, Merlin...
2: Send him in.
14: Sir Boss, Alessandra Cathedoise.
11: Your Majesty.
14: Sir Boss, we have come to this tower thou callest penthouse, and unto this room thou callest office, to learn for what reason thou dost defy our royal will.
2: How's that, King?
5: It is half a year since His Majesty had bidden thee to slay the dragon for the maiden Alisande.
2: Oh, so that's it. Go on with your work, Sandy.
15: Wherefore dost thou remain in the confines of thy battlements, Sir Boss? Art thou faint of heart?
2: Faint of heart, my eye. 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
5: Aye? What, Sir Boss? What more important?
2: None of your business, you old faker.
5: Your Majesty, until this day have I waited to present thee proof of yon traitor's acts. In the dark of night doth he brew his black magic, on land and on water, on shores and in the woods and the bowels of the earth, and even in the air itself hath he confederates, working and plotting to destroy thee and thy crown.
2: That's a lie, Merlin.
5: Canst deny thine own works? Gaze, O Arthur, upon the maid at table, pecking with her fingers as a hen pecketh corn.
11: 'Tis only a typewriter, Your Majesty.
5: This black magic meant to destroy thee.
12: Listen, you witch doctor without a mask, I'm not trying to destroy your king. I'm trying to put his reign 1,400 years ahead of its time. Destroy him? Why, when I'm finished, Arthur will be able to change the entire course of history.
14: Thou speakest fair, Sir Buzz.
5: Beware a silken tongue, O my king.
12: Listen, Arthur, I'll put my cards on the table right now. I like you. I'm doing everything I can to help you. But if helping you means that I have to destroy the rotten, unjust, antiquated structure of chivalry, then that's just what I'll do.
15: He slandereth chivalry, my lord.
14: What? Nay, he meaneth not, Mordred.
12: The heck I don't.
15: Wilt thou defame all knighthood? Thou goest too far, Sir Boss. Defend thee, varlet.
12: Why, you dumb clerk.
14: Hold, hold, Boss. Hold, Mordred. Nay, I am of two minds about this matter. In this manner shall we settle it. Upon the morrow do you, Sir Boss, appear upon the field of honor to do battle with Sir Mordred. If thou dost vanquish him, then so thy work shall continue. Yet, if thou art vanquished, then will all thy powers be forfeit and thyself be banished from the land.
12: Fine.
11: Sir Boss, thou art not afraid.
12: Afraid of this sardine can, Sandy? Listen, King Arthur, Mordred isn't enough. I'll take on your whole round table.
11: Sir Boss!
12: From Lancelot to Sagramore le Desirous, we'll settle this thing once and for all. I spent the night trying to figure an angle to beat the collected assortment of the knights of the round table. Everything I believed in depended on it. It was the final test of the 20th century against the 6th. I knew, of course, that Merlin was busy all night, too, saying incantations and weaving spells around his boys. That was the trouble with Merlin. He believed his own magic. Came the dawn, and I dressed up in the fanciest pair of tights I could find in Clarence's clothes closet, and off I went to the tournament grounds. To see that crowd, you'd think it was a World Series. There wasn't a vacant seat in the house, and everyone there was yelling for my blood. I walked to the middle of the field, bowed to the king and queen, and stood there waiting. All of a sudden, the trumpet started a racket. And a herald called out,
8: Sir Lancelot, into the fray for king and country!
12: Well, they were sending in their powerhouse right off. The gates at the end of the arena flew open, and a suit of armor perched on a horse bore down on me. I waited until he had worked up full steam, then I whipped out a lasso I had hidden under my cape, whirled it around a few times like I used to when I was a kid, and let go. It went round his shoulders, and I pulled tight for all I was worth. He bit the dust. He couldn't get to his feet, being encased in a ton of metal.
8: Sir Gareth, into the fray for king and country!
12: I yanked back my lasso, recoiled it, and by that time Sir Gareth was in position for my attack. I tossed the lasso. Sir Gareth bit the dust. That sort of thing went on for almost an hour. The ground was covered with wriggling suits of armor, and my right arm was getting ready to drop off when the herald called out,
8: Sir Sagramore le Desirous, into the fray for king and country!
12: Suddenly, I noticed Merlin beside me. He hissed in my ear.
5: Now, Sir Boss, have I spun around Sir Sagramore's spell, which protects him well from thee.
12: Says you.
5: And now art thou helpless for all thy magic weapons.
12: Look, go paddle your foolishness somewhere else. Scat, you rat. He scattered, and I reached on to pick up my lasso. It was gone. The old humbug had swiped it. Sir Sagramore charged at me, a ton of man and horse and steel straight down upon me. The crowd went wild. It looked as if I was a goner. I had no choice. I reached into my pocket and brought out my last trick, the one I'd hoped I'd never have to use. I used it. Well, sir, that's it. That's how the bullet hole got into Sagamore's breastplate here in the museum. Like I said, I put it there myself.
1: And so you vanquished all the knights of the round table.
12: Yep. But that was only the beginning. Would you like to hear the rest?
1: I certainly would.
12: Well, then, give me a minute to get it all straight in my head. You see, sometimes I can't tell one century from another.
1: Why? While the Yankee pulls himself together, we'll remain right here in the 20th century.
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1: The Ford Theater, A Connecticut Yankee, Act Two. Scene, the Hall of Armor at the Metropolitan Museum in New York. Our friend, the CB from Hartford, takes up his curious story once more.
2: The tournament between the Knights and me had more to it than met the eye. So far as Arthur was concerned, it was the final test of magical strength. But I knew it was also a struggle between the existing forces of tyranny and oppression, namely Merlin and the Knights, and the struggling forces of freedom and equality, namely me. Merlin knew that as well as I did, and we both knew, too, that the battle wasn't over yet. For the next 5 years, I worked night and day with Clarence and our picked crew. We tapped for oil, we mined for coal and ore. We set up refineries and steel processing and manufacturing plants of all sorts. And we didn't neglect the ammunition. At last, I was ready.
4: Wherefore bringest thou me into these cavernous buildings of ours?
2: King Arthur, I've shown you folks a lot of magic since I've been here, but today you're going to see a form of magic that tops everything.
5: Black magic or white magic, Sir Boss?
2: Scientific magic, Merlin. See here.
4: Sir Boss, what is this?
2: This is an automobile assembly line.
4: What signifieth automobile?
2: That's one right there.
5: It's likened to the chariot of the Prince of Darkness.
2: It's a chariot, all right. It moves at many times the speed of a horse.
4: Faster than my horse?
2: Much faster. Of course, this is only a Model T. In another 10 years, we'll be able to make a Lincoln. Now, if you'll step into this next room.
4: Nay, it is black as night, Sir Boss. Merlin, bring light.
2: You won't need a torch, King Arthur. Just push this little button. So.
4: Ah, wondrous light. It is brighter than the sun.
2: That is but one of the powers of electricity, King Arthur.
5: Tis an old enchantment.
2: Oh, it has other uses. Here, Merlin, pick up this wire.
5: Is some mischief, I trow.
4: Falter not, Merlin. Seize it. Sir Boss, thou hast slain him.
2: Nah, he's just knocked out. Could have happened to anybody who was changing a fuse.
4: What is in this box, Sir Boss?
2: Reach out and turn the knob, King Arthur. Have no fear.
4: Turn the knob. Yes.
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4: No. Recall the charm, Sir Boss. Nate, is enough.
2: You, don't care for the radio?
4: Methinks 'tis a mixed blessing. Sir Boss, I have seen most marvelous things this day. Truly, thou art the greatest magician the world had ever seen.
2: King, you ain't seen nothing yet. Look up at the sky.
4: Ah, a huge bird.
2: Nope, an aeroplane. Watch. How would you like to ride in that, King Arthur?
4: Ah, methinks 'twould be a great adventure. Hast thou not taught me this day there is no danger in these things?
2: Well, it takes a little time to learn to manage them.
4: Then I will take the time to learn. And all my people shall learn. And then will each knight ride upon an automobile, and every castle shall have light and heat and a radio, and each knight an electric razor.
2: You mean you want to hand all this over to the knights?
4: Forsooth, to my people.
2: But, King Arthur, the knights are not your people.
4: How then?
2: The men and women who work in the fields, who repair the roads, who weave the clothes you wear, these are your people. But they're not ready for my miracles.
4: Not ready?
2: Your people are ignorant. They're poor, they're miserable. Most of them a little better than slaves. If I turn these things loose among them, they'll destroy themselves. My magic can be a blessing only if it's used with intelligence, by free men. I mean to give it to your people when you have made them free.
4: Sir Boss, I understand thee not. What meaneth freedom?
2: Look, King Arthur, you've never really been among your wretched people. Come with Sandy and me for a week or two, disguised as a peasant. See for yourself what their lives are really like.
4: You mean they would know me not? Ah, 'twould be a bold adventure. I'll do it.

0: King Arthur, Sandy, some noblemen are coming up the road.
1: What matters it?
2: Let them come.
0: Get to the side of the road or they'll ride you down.
2: Ride me down?
0: You're a peasant now, my liege.
2: Aye, I had forgot. Hasty fair, Sandy. Stand we aside.
0: And put on a humble attitude. They'll be around the curve in a moment. Duck your head. Keep your eye on the ground.
2: Oh, is this all right?
0: It'll have to do. Here they come. Don't move an inch till they pass.
3: Ho there, varlet.
2: Ah? Meanest thou me?
3: Verily, I mean thee. How many leagues toward lies the next village?
4: Upon my soul, I know not.
3: You know not? Wherefore know you not what I ask thee? Thou art insolent. Mayhap this will serve to teach.
1: Oh, no!
0: Sandy, stay where you are.
3: Forward!
0: Sandy, are you all right?
1: 'Tis nothing, fair Sir Boss.
5: Good Sandy. It grieves me sore that thou shouldst bear the last stroke meant for me.
1: 'Twas not meet that thou shouldst suffer. Thou art the king.
5: Yet am I a man, too, and would not have a woman.
0: My liege, the trouble is that while you look like a peasant, you don't act like one.
5: And wherein am I lacking?
0: In the first place, you stand too straight. Slouch over.
5: Thus?
0: More. When a man is poverty-stricken, when he's miserable and oppressed, the manhood in him is sapped out. He's left with shoulders that droop, a slouching body, a shuffling walk, and a head that hangs low. There's no spirit left in him. He has doubt in his heart and fear in his soul. Can you understand that?
5: I can, as well as any man.
0: Then concentrate on it until terror and despair have become as much a part of you as the beating of your heart. Learn what it feels like to be a man without a birthright. Arthur had much to learn, and in the next week or so, plenty of opportunity for schooling. Here we saw a young girl accused of witchcraft burned alive. There, a man tortured to death for refusing to confess to cutting down a tree on his master's estate. Another was drawn and quartered for trapping a rabbit to feed his starving family. This was the lot of the common man in the age of chivalry. No one challenged us along the way, and we went unrecognized, but not unobserved.
6: How long, wise Merlin, have they been gone from Camelot?
7: 10 days, Sir Mordred.
6: Uh-huh.
7: Thou understandest full well thy part in this action?
6: 'Tis simple enough.
7: Arthur, Sir Boss, and the maiden are this night nigh unto London town, and will within the week be in the place itself. Thou wilt hasten there and follow the plan. So Arthur hath desires to be amid his people, hath he? We will arrange it so that he shall have his wish, and we will have the throne. Mordred, thou hast spoken naught of this to the queen?
6: To no one.
7: Were death to do so, for she would speak of it to Lancelot. For Lancelot loveth the king like a brother, even though his affection for the queen taketh a direction other than sister. The hour groweth late. Hie thee to London, fair Mordred. Thou shalt yet be king.
0: I wasn't a magician, so I didn't know what was in store. But I was just as worried about that Launcelot Guinevere team as Merlin was, only for a different reason. I couldn't figure it. So one day, when Arthur had gone to forage for food, I asked Sandy about it.
1: Faith, Sir Boss, this is not difficult to explain. Arthur hath a great soul and mind which doth try to understand the world about him. Therefore can Guinevere not possess him entirely. And it is this she doth resent, even though she be not aware of it.
0: So she turns to Launcelot, who's nothing but a big, good-natured clown.
1: Oh, thou must not censure her for it. All women are likewise.
0: You too?
1: Mayhap I will be too, if ere I marry.
0: Sandy, you're not the silly girl I took you for at first.
1: You said a mouthful, Sir Boss.
0: What was that?
1: Oh, 'tis a phrase Clarence taught me. A fair-sounding phrase, is it not? I'm quick to learn.
0: Uh-huh. But do you think Arthur's learning anything from this self-conducted poll?
1: He hath seen enough of misery, my lord, to make him wonder that men can bear their burdens. He hath learned to love his people,

0: every nook and corner. For a while, the three of us wandered around the shops, and when Sandy spotted a hat shop she liked, we left her there. I wanted to get Arthur back to the marketplace where he could get an on-the-spot view of some slaves being sold. That was part of his education. So back to the marketplace, the two of us went. We got a place near the auction block, and it wasn't too comfortable. We were pushed and jostled, and then suddenly, the king and I were seized and thrust toward the block. The men who had done it stood grinning before us. Arthur was livid. He roared out,
1: "What meaneth this in manner, jest?"
2: "Jest, he calls it. What maketh ye think 'tis a jest? Put these slaves to the block for sale."
1: "Slaves? I'm no
0: slave." "We're not
1: slave.
0: Slaves. We're farmers. We're freemen."
2: "If indeed ye be freemen, bring forth your proofs."
0: "What proofs?"
2: "The law requireth you to prove ye are freemen, and you cannot. You're slaves."
1: "Thou art mad."
0: "No, he's not. It's the law that's mad. We're stuck, Arthur."
1: "Nay, mark ye, yonder rides Mordred."
3: "Mordred! Mark ye, Mordred, fair brother."
4: "Who calleth?"
3: "Over here. 'Tis I who call."
4: "What insolence is this? That a slave doth dare call out to me."
1: "Marry, I am no slave but thy brother. I am Arthur."
4: "Arthur? A slave, my brother? The man's mad. Give him 20 lashes upon his back, that he may regain his senses and learn in what fashion he is my brother."
1: "Mordred! Mordred!"
5: "Ah, he knew me not."
2: "Prepare thyself, varlet."
4: "How darest thou? I'll teach thee to lay thy low-born hands upon my person."
0: "Arthur, no! Arthur, no! Hey, Arthur, what did you do to this guy? Great catfishes, you killed him."
1: "'Tis as he deserved."
0: "Brother, this does it. Now we're really up the creek."
4: "I, Arthur, in a dungeon, a slave. I shall not suffer it. I shall proclaim myself."
0: "You open your mouth and we'll really be in a mess."
4: "But I am king."
0: "In those clothes, who'd believe you? They just think you were crazy and we'd be worse off than before."
4: "Is one of noble birth to be put in irons because he seemeth a peasant? Ah, it is unjust."
0: "There's no justice in your land except for nobles. Trial by jury hasn't been invented yet."
4: "Aye. Then are we doomed. Where is thy great magic now, Sir Boss? If Merlin were here, he would save me."
0: "Look, Arthur, never mind about Merlin. We've got to put our faith in Sandy. We've been wandering around for 3 weeks, but we're actually not more than 2 days' ride from home. She can get to Camelot and bring help in 4 days."
4: "But, Sir Boss, are we not to be hanged in 3?
0: "King, thou hast me. Right behind the eight ball." Came the dawn, and we were hauled out to the field where the gallows were ready and waiting. Public hangings were another source of amusement to these gentle folk, and there was quite a multitude turned out to see the fun. Arthur gave them an extra show by planting himself in front of the grandstand and proclaiming,
4: "Know ye that I am Arthur, King of the Britons, and that upon ye one and all shall the awful penalties of treason fall, and so much as one hair of my sacred head be touched with harm."
2: "Serene and sacred regency! Tremble and fall upon the earth! 'Tis the king of the slaves who speaks, and his word is law!"
4: "Do you not believe me? I am Arthur! Arthur, thy king! Arthur of the Table Round!"
2: "Bring him forth up to the scaffold."
6: "Come, my son.
4: Take my crown, half my kingdom."
7: "I have a crown for thee, and a necklace of rope too, varlet."
6: "Kneel, my son. Ego vos absolvo et omnibus peccatus."
7: "Art ready?"
0: "No!
7: One."
0: "No, wait!
7: Two."
0: "Wait, you must wait! You can't hang him!" It was awful. The worst moment in my life. I wonder, sir, if you'd excuse me."
8: "Certainly. Are you quite sure you're all right?"
0: "Well, I am a little upset. I'd like to step out and have a smoke before I tell you the rest."
8: "I understand. Take your time. I'll be here when you get back."

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0: Now, a Connecticut Yankee, Act Three. I watched the young man from Connecticut closely when he returned. He seemed calmer now as he took his place beside me on the museum bench, ready to resume his story.
2: Well, as I said, the sight of that hangman's noose slipping over King Arthur's head sent me into action. As I sprang forward, I heard in the distance a faint but ever-swelling and most welcome sound. I couldn't believe my ears. I looked up. Sure enough, cutting through the skies at top speed was squadron upon squadron of airplanes in perfect formation. They swept overhead, releasing as they passed hundreds and hundreds of small white specks which came tumbling toward Earth, blossoming as they fell into full-blown parachutes. And dangling from each and every parachute was a knight in full armor. What a sight! The first to land was Sir Launcelot. The moment he hit solid ground, he leapt to Arthur's side and bellowed at the crowd.
3: Down upon thy knees, every rascal of you, and salute your king. Who fails, falls by the sword. My liege, how fare ye?
4: A moment more, and I had fared merrily into another world. Ah, good Launcelot, our utmost gratitude is thine for this deed.
3: Faith, 'tis not upon me thy thanks should fall, but upon Clarence. 'Twas he who wrought it all.
4: Unto thee, then, gallant Clarence, are we much beholden.
5: Think nothing of it. I've had the boys practicing this maneuver for quite a spell now. Figured it might come in handy sometime. So when Sandy showed up with her story, well, that was H-hour. Good thing, too, wasn't it?
2: That's putting it mild. Is Sandy all right?
6: That I am, my lord.
5: I brought her down pickaback.
4: Verily, 'tis the happiest of reunions. I have learned through many lessons that thou, Sir Boss, and thou, gentle Sandy, art my friends most dear and near. Thou hast taught me how my people suffer and what they must be given that they may attain to the brave new world of which I would be king. 'Twould please me that thou too were never to part from me, nor yet from one another. How seemeth it were I to betroth thee one to the other?
2: Well, I never expected a king to do my proposing for me, but I'll take you up if Sandy's willing.
4: How sayest thou, fair Sandy?
6: 'Tis even as I wished it might be, Sir King.
4: Aye, then 'tis settled. And thou, Sir Boss, wilt lead us upon a quest of goodly works and noble deeds that will outshine all past adventures of the Table Round.
2: So Sandy and I were married. Don't get the idea that the king put anything over on me. I had the same idea myself, but he beat me to it. Well, if ever there was a happy man on earth, I was that man. I had a wonderful wife, I had the full confidence of the king, and I was fast distributing the blessings of freedom and progress among the people.
3: Release thou the prisoner from this dungeon.
7: That I will not. He hath languished here these 13 years, and here he will remain.
3: Of what crime is he accused?
7: This forgotten mattereth not.
3: I have here an order for his release. 'Tis from the newly fashioned court and hath a wondrous sound.
7: And what may that be?
3: A writ of habeas corpus.
8: Strike! Thou liest, knave of an umpire! 'Twas a ball if ever I did see one.

0: thy mutterings ere I send thee to the showers.
1: Play ye ball!
2: Hast ever seen the like? 5 rooms and modern bath and Camelot Heights. Sir Boss himself will bought a house in this exclusive place.
3: Aye, but tis expensive.
2: What sayest thou? Hath not King Arthur decreed that all may own their homes? Think no longer as a serf, but as one who earneth wages. And where else wilt thou find so fair a house? Tis but a block from schools and buses.
4: 3 whole years passed like a single day. And at the end of the 3rd year, Sandy and Clarence were in my office going over the annual reports.
5: You'll be interested in this financial statement of the Camelot Consolidated Gas and Electric Company, dear. They made a profit this year.
6: Good.
7: Here's the survey from the public school board. Notice there's now at least 1 elementary and 1 high school in every town. You'll also find the blueprints for the new university included.
6: All right, Clarence.
5: I've made up a report on the Camelot Daily Post Gazette. We've got a circulation now of over 500,000.
4: Good work, Sandy.
7: Now, about the expedition you want to send out to discover this place you call America?
4: I don't think the Navy's quite ready yet. Are these all the reports?
7: Yes, except the one on the stock market from Sir Lancelot. I must say that he's abusing his position as president of the stock exchange. Last week he cornered the steel market and people simply don't have a thing to wear. And the week before he almost started to panic.
4: Clarence, you've got to understand that Lancelot is a born adventurer. We won't let him go looking for dragons, so he corners steel markets. If it gets too bad, we'll pass a law. Is that all?
7: Yep.
5: Will you excuse me, then? It's Geronimo's feeding time.
7: Oh, Geronimo. Is that any name to saddle a kid with?
4: Can I help it if you taught Sandy to make parachute jumps? shall we take in a movie this evening, Johnny?
5: Oh, I'm sorry, but I have a meeting of the Camelot Ladies' Welfare and Cultural Society. I'm vice president, you know. Will you mind Geronimo?
4: What about the nurse?
5: She'll be at the Welfare Society, too. She's president.
7: Yes. Sir Boss, do you really think it was a good idea to emancipate the women? They're getting awfully hard to handle these days.
4: Work made the years go faster, and there was plenty of work to be done. Streetcars and washing machines went hand in hand with better working conditions and a higher standard of living. Libraries and day nurseries were opened before bowling alleys and baseball fields. What had taken 150 years in America, I was accomplishing in 15. Of course, there were those who didn't like the way things were going.
8: Freedom of speech. Freedom of worship. Freedom of opportunity. I tell thee, Merlin, Sir Boss hath not only destroyed the flower of chivalry, but hath corrupted the people with his magic.
3: Fear not, good Mordred. I have a magic older than his. This enchantment he hath cast upon the land will not endure. Mark me. We shall wait our time and strike. And yet be masters of the realm.
4: Merlin was always doing his best to stir up trouble among the knights, but we were making real progress despite them. At the beginning of the 16th year, Arthur came around and told me it was high time I had a vacation. Didn't know but what I agreed with him. So I packed Sandy and Geronimo off to a spot where I'd invested pretty heavily in resort property, and we had ourselves a time. The French Riviera isn't what it used to be. Then it was wonderful, and I had the best time of my life. Until one day when Sandy came tearing down to the beach.
5: Come on up to the house. Clarence is on the radio phone.
4: No phone calls for me, Sandy. I'm on vacation.
5: But you've got to come. This is serious.
4: Okay. Stop dragging me. What happened?
5: Merlin. He got you out of the way and then moved in.
4: Merlin got me out of the way?
5: Yes. He talked Arthur into getting you to take this vacation.
4: Why didn't Clarence get in touch with me?
5: Because the first thing they did was to take over all communications. He's risking his life to sneak through this call.
4: But didn't the King and Sir Lancelot do anything? They...
5: Talk to Clarence. He'll tell you about it.
4: All right. Hello, Clarence. Spill it.
9: Listen, boss. The day after you left, Merlin and Mordred up and told the King all the gossip about Lancelot and Guinevere.
4: Oh, no.
9: The boys chose up sides, and there was a terrible battle between Lancelot's army and Arthur's army, which saved Merlin the trouble of wasting his own men.
4: Divide and conquer. And I thought that was a 20th century invention. Where is Arthur now?
9: Dead. Killed in battle.
4: Arthur dead? Impossible.
9: So Mordred is king and Merlin is running the show. Just waiting for you to get back to ring down the final curtain.
4: They haven't got a chance. Why, with our stores of ammunition and our thousands of trained troops...
9: Save your breath. We have just 50 loyal men left. The rest went over to Merlin.
4: But why?
9: Why? Because they were scared, that's why. They were scared of Merlin without you on the spot to protect them. Did you really think you'd educated the superstition out of these people?
4: I did think so, yes.
9: Well, now you know better.
4: So the game's up, is it?
9: Not necessarily. You remember that big cave just north of the river?
4: Yes.
9: Well, I took our faithful 50 and turned it into a fortress in case you might want to make a real fight of it.
4: In case? Of course I want to make a real fight of it. I'm coming back to England. As someone is going to say someday, I have not yet begun to fight. The moment I got back, I could see that everything was wrong. The streets of Camelot were empty, dark. No people, no automobiles, no policemen, no lights, nothing. Clarence met me in a jeep just before dawn and whisked me over to our fortifications. He picked the ideal spot for our last-ditch stand. The cave was located about halfway up a hill so that we couldn't be attacked from the rear or the flanks. The enemy would have to make a head-on attack, and we were well prepared for that.
7: I think we've covered every possibility, Sir Boss. I figure the first thing they'll do is charge across that field in formation. So I've planted a little garden to greet them.
4: Anti-personnel mines?
7: Right. That field out there is loaded with them.
4: Did you test them, Clarence?
7: Well, a committee of knights snooping around was kind enough to test one for us.
4: And did the committee make a report?
7: I'll say they did. You could have heard it for a mile. Then, you can see the fences for yourself.
4: Are they electrical?
7: Natch! Now, up there on the hill, right over the cave, I've set up 20 nests of machine guns. And just in case, I've dammed up the river so that the whole field can be flooded in an emergency.
4: Clarence, you're a military genius.
7: Yes, I wouldn't be surprised. Well, we're all set.
4: And none too soon. Look out there.
7: Get a load of that, will you? How many do you figure there are?
4: Hard to tell from here.
7: Looks like a tidal wave coming up, doesn't it?
4: I see they've gone back to horses. It's quite a sight, isn't it, Clarence?
7: Yes. Makes me sick. You give people a chance to be free, to live without fear, to find security and peace. The first chance they get, they vote themselves right back into slavery.
4: It isn't their fault. Probably takes longer than we thought to teach a whole population what freedom really means.
7: Teach? Brother, they have to be willing to learn. Look. Look, you can see them plainly now.
4: And hear them, too.
7: There must be 30,000 of them. Look at them come. Well, they'll reach the minefield in a few minutes. Won't be long now. Closer. Closer. Closer. Minefield, do your duty! Ready for the electric fences! Full power!
4: They're dropping like insects.
0: Machine gun batteries! Up

0: It was quite a victory. 30,000 men slain on the field of battle in 20 minutes. But through victory came our defeat. By three lines of rotting corpses all around our cave, it was impossible to get out. The disease I dreaded began to take its toll among my handful of boys. One by one, they were struck down. Finally, I got it myself.
1: Sir Voss, isn't there anything I can do for you?
0: Yes. Listen, Clarence. Listen carefully.
1: Yes, sir?
0: Pull the switch.
1: The master switch?
0: That's right.
1: Sir Voss, things aren't that bad.
0: We're licked, Clarence. We've conquered in one way and we've been conquered in another. Pull that switch.
1: All those beautiful factories and mills and workshops, all to be blown to bits.
0: We knew it might have to be done someday, Clarence. Isn't that why we loaded them with dynamite and ran the wires here?
1: I didn't think we'd ever really use it.
0: Thanks for the faith in me, Clarence. I'm afraid I've let you down.
1: Don't talk nonsense.
0: Clarence, get started. I don't want to miss the last act.
1: I'll be right back, boss.
2: Sit tight.

0: That must have been the munitions dump. 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All gone. The dream of... What? Is that you, Clara?
1: Now is thy power lost to thee, thou wert Sir Boss.
0: Merlin!
1: Now have I conquered thee at last.
0: Go away, Merlin. 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
1: Sleep, Sir Boss. 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

0: That's the last sound I heard back there. 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Well, sir, you've been kind to listen to me. I've got to get back to the place I call home now, back to Hartford. Bye. It's been nice talking to you.
1: Goodbye, young man. He walked slowly over to Sir Sagramore's armor, ran his hand ever so gently over the breastplate with the bullet hole in it, turned, stalked down the aisle between the helmets, swords, hauberks, spears, and morions, and disappeared through the door. That was the last I saw of him, the man who might or might not have been a Connecticut Yankee in King Arthur's court.

0: Mark Twain on his star. We hope we've followed you in spirit, if not always in letter. And we beg leave to add a 20th century moral to your 19th century tale. Namely, freedom, which is greater than gadgets, must be learned and guarded still.
1: A Connecticut Yankee in King Arthur's Court was adapted by Lillian Shane, edited by Howard Teichman, with continuity by George Faulkner. The musical score was written and conducted by Lynn Murray, and the entire production was under the direction of George Zachary. The Yankee was played by Mason Adams, King Arthur by Carl Swenson, Sandy by Charita Bauer, and Clarence by Ian Martin. The other players were Santos Ortega, Horace Braham, Neil Fitzgerald, Reese Taylor, and John Moore.

0: This is Howard Lindsay saying good afternoon for the management of the Ford Theater and extending a cordial invitation to meet the great McGinty here next Sunday.
1: From October of 1947, it's been the Ford Radio Theater with a Connecticut Yankee in King Arthur's Court. And with that, we're out of time for this edition of Yesteryear, but join us again next week and invite a friend to listen as together you enjoy more great moments from the golden age of radio. I'm Craig Roberts with those thrilling days of yesteryear. Till next time, so long.

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3: News this hour from Town Hall. I'm Ron Taylor. The military said Sunday it had ended its latest round of airstrikes on Iran, which included targeting Iran's paramilitary Revolutionary Guard over an attack that killed American troops in Jordan. Central Command in its statement also said it hit Iranian military coastal surveillance and air defense facilities, maritime capabilities, and missile and drone storage sites. Iran has provided no overall information on their material losses in the American campaign. Iran says it is suspending its commitments under the interim deal with the U.S.
4: An Iranian negotiator says Tehran has suspended its commitments under the interim deal with the United States as both countries exchange strikes aimed at infrastructure and military targets. The battle over the Strait of Hormuz has intensified, with Iran striking a plant for drinking water in Kuwait. Iran's deputy foreign minister told state TV that the U.S. has violated its commitments under the deal that was signed about a month ago, and now Iran is no longer implementing them. I'm Donna Warder.
3: Federal health officials have identified lettuce from Mexico served by Taco Bell locations across five states as a source of the widespread outbreak of diarrhea-causing parasite, Cyclosporia.
5: The Centers for Disease Control and Prevention confirmed the source and warned consumers not to eat shredded iceberg lettuce from Taco Bell restaurants in Indiana, Kentucky, Michigan, Ohio, and West Virginia. Officials have identified a single supplier of the lettuce. The federal warnings to consumers didn't identify the company, but a federal official who was briefed on the investigation and not authorized to discuss it told the AP it was Taylor Farms in Salinas, California. I'm Haya Pinchwani.
3: Police in Utah say five members of a family have been found dead after flooding near a campground. Wayne County Sheriff's deputies were called to the Sunglow campground less than 2 miles from Bicknell after a young man's body was found. News and analysis at townhall.com.
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3: It's two steps forward, one step back for SpaceX.
7: The company's next Starship test flight is on hold until at least next week after the latest launch was scrubbed at the last minute. The mega rocket was preparing to blast off from Texas when some of its engines failed to ignite. And without all 33 engines firing, the automatic launch system halted everything amid billowing clouds of smoke and vapor. SpaceX CEO Elon Musk says two engines will be replaced with another launch attempt, most likely early next week. Rich Thomason reporting.
3: The sell-off for AI winners deepened and yanked stock markets lower worldwide Friday. The S&P 500 fell 1% to finish its first losing week in the last three and only its third since March. The Dow dropped 0.8% and the Nasdaq composite sank 0.4%. Nvidia was the heaviest weight on the market and briefly gave up its status as the most valuable stock. More at townhall.com. Officials say a bird strike may have brought down a New York City hospital, or rather helicopter, last year.
8: The National Transportation Safety Board says evidence and witness reports suggest that a sightseeing helicopter that crashed into the Hudson River last year struck several birds before plummeting into the river, killing a Siemens Business CEO from Spain, his family, and the pilot. The helicopter took off from a downtown heliport, flying north along the Manhattan skyline before heading towards the Statue of Liberty. Less than 18 minutes into the flight, parts of the aircraft were seen tumbling into the water. I'm Lisa Dwyer.
3: Netflix said Thursday its second quarter profit grew thanks to new membership signups and price increases, but the company's shares declined sharply in after-hours trading, and the video streaming company's forecast for the current quarter fell below Wall Street's expectations. You'll find more on these stories at townhall.com. I'm Ron.
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14: I don't think in my career that I ever thought I'd be talking about psychedelic drugs. The industry got a major boost as the Food and Drug Administration issued new guidance outlining how companies should design clinical trials and develop psychedelic-based medicines. The move does not mean psychedelic drugs are approved for medical use, but it represents a significant step toward bringing a new class of mental health treatments closer to the mainstream. The FDA said that it is supporting the development of psychedelic medicines for serious mental health conditions while emphasizing that these drugs must meet the same safety and efficacy standards of traditional medicines. For investors, the announcement reignites interest in a group of speculative biotech companies that have spent years developing treatments based on compounds such as psilocybin, the active ingredient in psychedelic mushrooms, MDMA-related therapies, ibogaine derivatives, that's I-B-O-G-A-I-N-E, and other serotonin-based psychedelic compounds. I know very little about psychedelic drugs. The potential market, though, is enormous. Depression, post-traumatic stress disorder, PTSD, addiction, and other mental health conditions affects hundreds of millions of people worldwide, and existing treatments do not work for every patient. The promise behind psychedelics is that some patients may experience rapid improvements after only a limited number of supervised treatments, potentially creating a new category of psychiatric medicine. Why does this matter for you? For decades, pharmaceutical companies focused on traditional antidepressants such as SSRIs, which often require daily use and can take weeks to show results. Psychedelic medicines represent a different model. Instead of taking a pill every day, some therapies are designed around a controlled dose of the drug, professional supervision, psychological support before, during, and after the treatment. The business opportunity is not just selling a drug. It could involve an entire treatment ecosystem, the medicine itself, specialized clinics, digital therapy platforms, patient monitoring systems, healthcare partnerships. That's why investors are watching the sector closely. So the FDA guidance gives companies more clarity on what regulators expect from psychedelic clinical trials, because psychedelics can produce powerful psychological effects. The FDA highlighted several unique challenges: designing proper clinical trials, measuring long-term benefits, monitoring safety, as well as managing the psychological effects, and finally determining the role of therapy alongside the drug. The agency emphasized that psychedelic medicines must still prove safety and effectiveness through rigorous studies, just like any other pharmaceutical product. This is important in my mind because some investors have viewed psychedelics as a shortcut to drug approval. The reality is a lot more complicated. A promising molecule does not guarantee a successful business. The biotech history is filled with companies that had exciting science but failed because of weak clinical data or safety concerns. Sometimes they failed because of manufacturing challenges or regulatory delays or lack of insurance coverage. The companies that everyone is watching, one of them got acquired this week, Atai Life Sciences. And I was preparing my notes for the show, and I was like, dang, they got acquired. So it was ticker symbol ATAI, ATAI. They're building a portfolio approach to psychedelic medicine. Rather than betting on one compound, the company is developing multiple treatments targeting mental health disorders. Its pipeline includes programs involving depression, PTSD, addiction, and other psychiatric conditions. The advantage of a diversified pipeline is that one successful treatment could potentially offset failures elsewhere. The disadvantage is biotech investors have to wait years before meaningful revenue appears. Had I done this last Friday, I would look like a genius because the stock was up 30% this week. I did the research, I just didn't have time to record. Some other companies: Compass Pathways, ticker symbol CMPS. Oh, and by the way, Lilly is acquiring Atai Life Sciences because their GLP-1s are so successful. They got a lot of cash flow and they need to figure out what's next. So they think psychedelics might be next. Compass Pathways, ticker symbol CMPS. It's one of the most recognized names in psychedelic medicine. The company is developing synthetic psilocybin compounds, particularly for treatment of treatment-resistant depression, is the right way of saying it. Its strategy is to create a standardized pharmaceutical version of psilocybin that can be administered under medical supervision. The company has attracted attention because it's one of the more advanced players in the space. Ticker symbol is CMPS, Compass. The biggest opportunity, if psilocybin-based therapy gains FDA approval, Compass could become one of the first companies with commercial psychedelic medicine. The risk. You should always ask, what's the risk? Clinical trial failures, or questions about how much therapy is required, or competition from other psychedelic developers. Another name that came across my screen was GH Research. They're focused on the 5-MeO-DMT. It's a psychedelic compound that may produce rapid effects. The compound's approach is that it could eventually lead to shorter treatment sessions compared with some other psychedelic therapies that may take more time. Investors right now are watching whether the company can demonstrate fast improvement or durable results or a practical treatment model. There's another company called MindMed, ticker symbol is MNMD. They focus on developing psychiatric inspired medicines for anxiety disorders, depression, and addiction. We all know people with anxiety, depression, and addiction. The company has attracted investor interest because of the potential size of the mental health market. However, like most psychedelic companies, success depends on clinical results and FDA approval. So the ticker symbol is MNMD, MindMed. I'm just giving you the players. There's another company called Cybin, C-Y-B-I-N. Its ticker symbol is HELP. HELP! H-E-L-P. It's developing next-generation psychedelic compounds designed to improve treatment speed, safety, and scalability. The company's goal is to create medicines that can deliver therapeutic benefits while reducing some of the challenges associated with traditional psychedelic experiences. Cybin, ticker symbol H-E-L-P. So Big Pharma is watching, and Eli Lilly jumped in. 1 week before I recorded this, or actually 3 days before I recorded it, but dang it. The psychedelic opportunity is attracting attention from the big pharmaceutical companies. Potential winners may not be small biotech companies. Large companies could eventually enter the market through acquisitions, partnerships, licensing agreements. The two companies that I know have an interest, and again, this is not my area of expertise. I'm just doing this as a courtesy and learning myself about the industry. The two companies that are interested in psychedelics are Lilly and AbbVie. This is from my notes previous before the acquisition. They've got massive psychiatric medicine businesses and the financial resources to acquire promising technologies. Once the new drug category proves commercially viable, larger pharmaceutical companies will get involved, like a Merck and a Pfizer. I think so. The biggest question, is this the next biotech revolution? Psychedelic medicines has similarities to other major healthcare breakthroughs, including early investors in areas like biotech, immunotherapy, or GLP weight loss drugs. You were rewarded when promising science became successful commercial products. A lot of healthcare breakthroughs take much longer than investors expect. The science may work, the FDA may approve treatment, but the business model still has to succeed. So bottom line, the FDA guidance is an important milestone because it moves psychedelic medicines closer to being a legitimate pharmaceutical industry. It does not guarantee success, though. But it provides something the sector desperately needs, a clear regulatory path. The next few years could determine whether psychedelics become a revolutionary new category of mental health treatment or another biotech trend that fails to live up to expectations. The winners are likely to be the companies that combine strong science, successful clinical trials, and a realistic plan for delivering these treatments at scale. Who would ever have known psychedelics would be an investable product? You can always find me at Pints and Portfolios, as well as seminars. To learn where I'm going to be, when I'm going to be, check out my website, robblackshow.com. It's robblackshow.com.
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21: The number of stocks in the S&P 500 above their 200-day moving average continues to trend higher and is close to 70%. That's the highest level since February. This is not bearish action and suggests the surprise rally has legs. And yet it doesn't feel like that. That was a tweet today that I have to give credit to Ryan Dietrich. He's a market technician. Let's talk about the year-to-date on the stock markets. I'm going to get into today's action in just a minute. The Russell 2000 is up 18.3% for the year. The NASDAQ up 11.3% for the year. The S&P 500 up 9.8% for the year. And the Dow Jones Industrial Average up 8.62% for the year. Those are not bad numbers. And yet, summer feels like it's got something going on. Today, we wake up to another Chinese AI model deepening the chip sell-off in the United States, which I believe is going to be temporary. But you have to consult a broker advisor. You got to do what's right for you. One of the biggest stories on Wall Street this week was the continued weakness in semiconductor stocks as investors question whether the AI trade has gotten ahead of itself. Adding to the pressure was this morning new artificial intelligence models from China's Moonshot AI. The company unveiled Kimi K3, which is an open source large language model that claims outperforms some of the leading models from Anthropic and OpenAI on several benchmarks. If that sounds familiar, it should. Earlier this year, DeepSeek rattled investors by showing that powerful AI models could be built at a fraction of the expected cost. Now Moonshot AI is raising similar questions. Will AI become increasingly commoditized? And if so, are big tech companies overspending in the race for dominance? Now there's a couple ways of looking at this. Large language model players are XAI with Elon Musk, Anthropic, and OpenAI with ChatGPT. Then you get the hyperscalers who are going to host those large language models and host applications coming out of them on their web services, the Microsoft's Alphabet, Meta, and Amazon. Kimi K3 is this quarter's DeepSeek moment, according to CEO Daniel Newman from Futurama. Dan Ives, one of the Wall Street's most vocal tech and AI bulls, called it a white-knuckle moment akin to the DeepSeek sparked it when its short-lived sell-off in the markets saw early in 2025. Anthropic's Claude or OpenAI, unlike Anthropic's Claude or OpenAI, ChatGPT's model families. Kimi K3 is open weight, which means enterprises can host it on their own servers or private cloud without paying Moonshot directly. Moonshot will release the full model weights on July 27. Enterprises have increasingly used open weight models for simple tasks to save on token costs. Now, usage of tokenization still exploding. I'm not worried about AI. But China does bring in the question of, can they undercut us on prices to win? And the answer is, they could. If Kimi K3 can mimic the advanced US models at a fraction of the cost, it begs the question about the sustainability of the entire AI investment boom, from Anthropic and OpenAI to the cloud providers and chip makers who depend on them. This parallels the first DeepSeek moment on global attention. This is big. For a week last spring, we thought OpenAI might be toast. Better and cheaper tech simply means more adoption. Investors will hope history repeats itself. If so, AI adoption will grow, the closed source US models will retain market share, and money will keep trickling down throughout the AI ecosystem. The risks to the best case scenario story are now clear, though. Chinese leader Xi Jinping underscored that point in a news conference today, endorsing the continued creation of open source AI models and criticizing the monopolization of AI development by any one country. The current tech unwind is rattling Asian markets as well as US markets. But if this plunge plays out anything like the 2025 DeepSeek moment, chip stocks will bounce back. Upcoming big tech earnings could function as a catalyst for that rebound. They come up next week. Now, for the intoxicated that love the stock market on the way up, what goes up fast can come down even faster. It's a painful surprise. This is according to Investec's research, Claire Cantopolo. She flagged SpaceX's post-IPO plunge. The stock has shaved $1 trillion from its market capitalization at its peak. IBM is another example of a dramatic dive. The stock is on track for its worst weekly performance ever, with a decline of 26.6%. Other notable tech stocks that have taken a sharp downturn: Palantir, Netflix, Oracle, and Marvell. Taiwan Semiconductor Manufacturing just posted its fifth record-smashing quarter in a row, and the stock still fell. So right now, in the eyes of investors, it doesn't really matter that one of the world's most critical chip makers beat Wall Street's estimates across the board and lifted its outlook. What Taiwan Semiconductor Manufacturing did wrong was they talked about capital spending. Talking about their profit surge 77% to $22 billion. Management reiterated a demand for its product remains extremely robust. Taiwan Semiconductor Manufacturing raised its capital spending plans, though, as high as $64 billion for this year, up from the prior ceiling of $56 billion. It announced an additional $100 billion investment in Arizona. The negative market reactions fits the patterns. It's been the summer sector's problem, if you will, that we're starting to get more and more worried on how debt is being issued and how stocks are being issued to raise capital, so that people buy more and more of the product to make more and more AI goods. Over half of the names in the NASDAQ 100 are now in a bear market territory from their peaks. More than a third of S&P 500 stocks are down on the year, with an average decline of about 16%. Now, didn't I start this segment by telling you how the numbers on S&P 500 look pretty good? It's tech that's hurting right now. The number of stocks in the S&P 500 above their 200-day moving average continues to trend higher, and is close to 70%, the highest level since February. That is not a bearish signal. SpaceX is under pressure today after Elon Musk-led company delayed its Starship mega rocket launch. He says he hopes to launch it in the next few days. They postponed the latest flight of its massive Starship rocket. Super important to the stock that gets up in space safely soon. The delay is another reminder that developing the world's most powerful rocket is in a straight line. Every Starship launch is closely watched by investors, but for now, the delay appears to be a short-term setback rather than a major concern, but with Starship playing a critical role in SpaceX's long-term growth strategy, every launch carries enormous significance. Meta poached a top executive from Amazon's cloud division, Amazon Web Services, to help build out its data center infrastructure business. The hire shows the social media company is serious about monetizing its compute. Netflix is a drag on the market with its shares down 8%. They offered a weak third quarter outlook. The numbers were okay. Revenue increased 13%. They did a lot of stock buybacks, which is nice to see because that's the story that they're developing into. Essentially, anyone who wants Netflix has Netflix at this point in time, so getting new users is all about spending money on new shows. Netflix reaffirmed a rough doubling of its ad revenue to about $3 billion and said recent price changes in the U.S., Mexico, and Spain have tracked internal expectations, reinforcing that monetization is still improving, even if third quarter growth looks a little bit choppy. I got a big Pints and Portfolio tomorrow, Saturday, 11:30 to 2 in Santa Clara. Sign up for it at robblackshow.com.
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27: I'm Taylor Riggs, and this is the Fox Business Report.
28: The chip stocks sell off deep in dragging stocks lower for the day and week, but it wasn't just chip stocks rattling markets. The Magnificent Seven big cap tech stocks were mostly lower, led by Meta, Tesla, and Nvidia. However, shares of Apple managed to eke out a small gain and hitting an all-time high to notch its 16th record close of the year. Investors' worries over the sustainability of huge AI capital expenditures were deepened by China's moonshot AI. The Bay Beijing startup unveiling a model that claims to outperform U.S. systems and triggering fears of escalating global competition. Investors are also getting in gear for another slew of earnings reports next week, including tech heavyweights, Google parent Alphabet, Tesla, and Intel. The Dow down 407 points, the Nasdaq lower by 362, S&P 500 down 76. That's your Fox Business Report. I'm Hillary Barsky, invested in you.
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21: This week I read a blog written by Scott Galloway, who's fairly negative on tech. He's a journalist. He's also a professor from NYU who's got a background in marketing and brands. He wrote a blog basically criticizing the humanoid robot hype, and he thinks it's getting way ahead of reality. So I took his idea and I started to run with some of my own research that I've done on robotics, trying to piece together Frankenstein, if you will, something for you to think about. It's going to be a little negative, I think. So if you've listened to some of the biggest names in technology, you would think humanoid robots are about to become as common as refrigerators. Galloway says he's not buying it. But when you start looking at the business side of it, let's do that. Kathy Wood, whose ARK Invests manages roughly $15 billion, recently predicted that humanoid robots will transform home life by 2028. That's an incredibly bold claim, considering ARK's own research has estimated that a humanoid robot is roughly 200,000 times more complex than a robo-taxi. And robo-taxis are still making autonomous driving mistakes. Elon Musk has been equally as ambitious. Just 2 years ago, he said Tesla would have an Optimus robots working in factories by 2025 and selling them to outside of the company by 2026. That hasn't happened. There are no reports of Optimus robots performing meaningful work across Tesla's manufacturing lines. Tesla hasn't begun widespread commercial deliveries to other businesses. But the predictions keep getting bigger and bigger. NVIDIA CEO Jensen Huang

robotics-focused investment funds. NVIDIA sees robotics as another massive market for its AI chips. So all three of them have incredible reasons to hype robotics as sooner than later. On some levels, that actually works because you get venture capital believing, and then venture capital starts funding robotics companies. But you got to watch out for the hype. The AI robotics revolution, the next AI workload, could be physical rather than digital. We're looking for what are called AI workloads. And agentic coding has seen massive success on the enterprise level. What's the next thing? Who's going to make it? So we're looking for workloads, and one of those that combines who's going to make it and the workloads for AI, it's going to start getting into the brains of robots. Tesla is the obvious Optimus humanoid robot. NVIDIA, the robotic software platform. For industrial automation, you're looking at a company called ABB. 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Symbotic, ticker symbol SYM. And on the NASDAQ, there's a company that I think is the most uniquely positioned, Serve Robotics, ticker symbol SE. Now keep in mind, though, that history suggests that consumers don't adopt every new technology overnight. If you take a look at robot vacuums, they've been on the market for nearly a quarter of a century, yet only about 15% of U.S. households own one. If you compare that with air fryers, which reached roughly two-thirds of American homes in a little more than a decade, if a relatively inexpensive robot vacuum still hasn't become a household necessity after 24 years, it's fair to ask how quickly families will spend tens of thousands of dollars on a humanoid robot. The forecast becomes even more aggressive when you take a look at research from Morgan Stanley, which I pulled together for the show maybe 3 months ago, 4 months ago on the Friday show. But Morgan Stanley predicts there could be 1 billion humanoid robots in use by 2050. To reach that number, the adoption would need to grow at roughly 69% compounded annual rate for 25 years. Far faster and for much longer than any smartphones. One of the fastest adopted technologies in history. Even Goldman Sachs, one of the Wall Street's more measured voices, estimates a humanoid robot market will serve about $38 billion in revenue by 2035. That's certainly a big chunk of business, but it's also smaller than today's global market for bed linens. Could humanoid robots eventually become a trillion-dollar industry? Absolutely. But investors have heard similar stories before. Self-driving cars, the metaverse, 3D televisions, consumer drones. They're all supposed to change the world much faster than they did. The lesson isn't to dismiss robotics. It's to recognize the difference between a compelling vision and a commercially proven business. Humanoid robots may someday reshape manufacturing, logistics, healthcare, and even our homes. But based on where the technology stands today, the future looks even much more likely to arrive in the 2030s or 2040s than in the next 2 to 3 years. For investors, it's important to remember that Wall Street often prices in tomorrow's dreams before today's reality catches up. Now, that was with heavy contribution from a blog as far as incentive to get that idea out there to you from Scott Galloway. I want to give proper credit. I think he's a pretty smart thinker. He doesn't always hit it right with the investment angle, but he takes a lot of swings. So let's talk Apple. Their wait and see AI strategy just earned the stock an upgrade. It's been quite a week for Apple, hitting all-time high 2 days in a row. They're up 15% in the quarter compared with the NASDAQ. I think it's break even or down 1% now. Apple has been staying out of the AI spending frenzy. It might be about time to pay off in a big way. HSBC upgraded Apple to buy from hold, and they raised its price target to $366 from $260, citing Apple's low-end AI spending strategy. Apple invests about 2.5% of its estimated 2026 sales on AI, compared with 39% from large hyperscalers like Microsoft, Alphabet, Amazon, and Meta. I got that one from HSBC analyst Nicholas Cote-Colisson.

0: Let me repeat it. Apple invests 2.5% of its 2026 sales on AI, compared with 39% from the large hyperscalers. HSBC sees a potential iPhone renewal cycle as Apple rolls out improved AI features, including an agentic Siri, which, again, we've got the developer software. It's good. And it's based on Alphabet's Gemini's models, which this week there was an announcement that the 3.5 is going to roll out slower than expected. So I don't know if that's going to bleed over to Apple, but what we have so far is pretty impressive for Apple Siri. One thing to talk about here, what HSBC says and why they upgraded the stock with the $366 price target up from $260, saying that its wait and see AI strategy just earned it the stock the upgrade. What's interesting for me to note on that is Apple is doing something that John D. Rockefeller once did. When he built Standard Oil, he largely avoided the risky business of wildcatting, which is drilling for oil. He let thousands of wildcatters take the financial risks of exploration while he focused on the part of the business that generated the most consistent profits, which was refining, transportation, and distribution. Rockefeller understood that controlling how customers receive the product could ultimately be more valuable than producing it in the first place. So that's the complementary strategy gift, I guess you would say, to Tim Cook, that he's being compared to Rockefeller because Apple appears to be following his blueprint rather than matching the massive AI spending of Microsoft, Alphabet, Amazon, and Meta. Apple has remained remarkably disciplined with its capital, while its rivals invest hundreds of billions of dollars building data centers, training large language models, and buying AI chips. Apple has largely stayed on the sidelines. It's a powerful position to be in. Rockefeller controlled the pipelines and refineries. Apple controls the devices. Apple's smartphone market is about 60% share, nearly one-fifth of the global smartphone market, and remains one of the world's largest PC manufacturers. In the United States, they're top three. In the world, they're top four. Apple controls the ecosystem where hundreds of millions of consumers actually experience AI every single day, with the iPhone, the iMac, the iPad, and the Vision Pro. As AI becomes another feature rather than a product itself, owning the customer relationship may prove more valuable than owning the underlying model. Apple is also selectively investing where it can create long-term advantages. Apple is exploring acquisitions and developing custom AI server chips to power its growing AI ambitions without engaging in an expensive spending war. So far, Wall Street seems to approve of what Apple's doing. Eventually, Apple will need, though, to prove that its measured approach can still deliver compelling AI experiences. That test may be ready to start this fall when they unveil the iPhone 18. If consumers see meaningful AI features that don't require Apple to spend like its rivals, the Rockefeller strategy could look even smarter. History doesn't repeat itself. It rhymes often. Rockefeller didn't need to discover every barrel of oil to build one of the history's greatest fortunes. He simply controlled how people used it. Apple may be betting the same will be true for artificial intelligence.
1: With SRN News, I'm Ron Taylor. The U.S. military said Sunday it had ended its latest round of airstrikes on Iran, which included targeting Iran's paramilitary Revolutionary Guard over an attack that killed American troops in Jordan. Central Command, in its statement, also said it hit Iran military coastal surveillance and air defense facilities, maritime capabilities, and missile and drone storage sites. Iran has provided no overall information on its material losses in the American campaign. Taylor Farms has expanded a voluntary recall of its iceberg lettuce products sourced from central Mexico because of a potential link to the multi-state cyclospora outbreak that has sickened people across the country. The California-based company said products with the potential to be contaminated with the diarrhea-causing parasite were shipped to 27 states, including Texas, Florida, Pennsylvania, and Illinois. This is SRN News.
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14: For many people, retirement planning is reduced to a simple question. Am I saving enough? That question matters, but it only scratches the surface. In reality, retirement planning is far less about hitting a single number and far more about managing uncertainty over a long period of time. That gap between expectation and reality is often why retirement planning feels confusing, even for financially successful people. For higher net worth families, the question often isn't whether they've saved enough, it's whether their wealth is working efficiently. That requires coordination with investments, with taxes, with estate planning, charitable giving, insurance, and family goals, all into one single long-term strategy. One of the most persistent misconceptions is that retirement planning revolves around a fixed end date. I don't think that's true. Work ends, retirement begins, income shifts neatly from one source to another. That still happens for some, but it no longer reflects how retirements unfold. Many people retire gradually, others change careers, scale back hours, or continue working by choice rather than necessity. Some reach financial independence long before they leave the workforce. Others plan to work longer than expected. In that sense, retirement planning is not focused on a single moment. It is preparing for a transition and a phase of life that can last decades. From pensions to personal responsibility, we used to have pensions. Previous generations had them. Now it's all on us. Retirement income is largely self-managed. Individuals are responsible not only for saving, but for deciding how and when to use those savings, how long they need to last, and how changing circumstances may affect the plan. Retirement planning now includes income planning, tax strategy, healthcare cost, longevity risk, Social Security optimization, Medicare planning, investment management, estate planning, charitable giving, risk management, and the sequencing of financial decisions over time. Another common misunderstanding is the idea that retirement planning ends when retirement begins. In practice, retirement planning continues well after work slows or stops. Spending patterns will evolve, income sources will change, tax situations shift, health and family needs alter priorities, markets don't move in straight lines, tax laws change, families grow, grandchildren arrive, inheritance are received. Every one of those events can reshape a retirement plan on the fly. So effective retirement planning accounts for that reality. It emphasizes flexibility and the ability to revisit decisions as circumstances change, rather than assuming everything can be set once and left alone. Saving is a necessary foundation. I know that's what most people think is retirement planning. How will income be generated year to year? Which account should be tapped first? How predictable will that income be? These are all questions financial planners answer for you. How will different income sources be taxed? How can taxes be minimized over a 30-year period? What happens if plans change? Again, everything that a financial planner does for you. I have a financial planner. My family has a financial planner. I'm very comfortable with the idea of telling Julie right now, my financial planner is Brad, but when the time comes, probably in the next couple of years, I'm going to say, okay, here's what I want. Here's some things that I want you to give my family. Here's as far as insight and guidance and some of the flags that I've seen in my kids. Like, one kid likes to gamble. He calls it winning. I call it betting. A diversified retirement portfolio probably includes stocks and bonds, dividend paying companies, municipal bonds for tax efficient income, treasury securities, long short investment strategies designed to reduce market volatility. You want some private credit for income generation, private real estate for income generation and real estate appreciation, and private equity opportunities, as well as infrastructure investments, cash for reserves for near-term spending. These are all things that you have for a diversified retirement portfolio. Well, yeah, I guess you don't have to have, but the goal isn't having the most. It's not chasing returns. It's building multiple sources of return and income that can weather different market environments. One of the biggest opportunities in retirement often has little to do with picking better stocks. It's taxes. My financial planner saves me hundreds of thousands of dollars in taxes. over time. Taxes. My financial planner helps me pull from taxable accounts, IRAs, Roth IRAs, trusts, brokerage accounts that can materially affect how much wealth ultimately stays in the family. So we do Roth conversions during lower income years, tax loss harvesting, asset location across taxable and tax deferred accounts. We look for qualified charitable distributions, capital gains management, coordinating withdrawals with Medicare premium thresholds, managing tax brackets over multiple decades. It's a process, and I don't think individuals can do it themselves. I can't. That's why I work with a financial planner. And if you ever come to a Pints and Portfolio, you can meet a financial planner informally. I think that's a great first step for people to start understanding what you're missing. So retirement planning isn't only about your lifetime. It also, I think, it's what happens after you're dead. An estate plan helps ensure assets transfer efficiently, minimizes unnecessary taxes and legal complications. It protects loved ones and clearly communicates your wishes. The goal isn't simply transferring wealth, it's transferring wealth intentionally. At its core, retirement planning is about coordination. A CFP helps work with you on investments, taxes, estate planning, coordinating that with insurance and healthcare, income timing, and lifestyle into a framework that can adapt as your life changes. That means planning for traditional retirement. The quarterback of your financial life is what a financial planner is. It's one of the biggest misconceptions about retirement planning, that it's simply investment management. It's not. That's the easy part. Most successful retirees eventually assemble a team of professionals. They may have a CPA who prepares taxes, an estate attorney who drafts the trust, an insurance professional reviewing coverage, and investment managers overseeing portfolios. Each professional plays an important role. The challenge is that they're often working independently. And again, that's where financial planning comes in. Working with a financial planner has gotten me working with an estate planning attorney at a massive discount. Again, if you're worried about fees, that's the least of the things you should be worried about when working with a financial planner. The financial planner is a quarterback. He isn't expected to throw every block or catch every pass. 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A tax strategy may affect an estate plan, an investment decision may change Medicare premiums, a Roth conversion could alter future required minimum distributions. 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
3: News this hour from Town Hall, I'm Ron Tilden. The military is reporting the first troop deaths from the direct Iranian fire.
4: Two U.S. service members were killed, one still missing after an attack on a base in Jordan. Iran's supreme leader warns of what he calls unforgettable lessons if the U.S. continues its attacks, and Tehran says it has suspended its commitment to the interim deal signed with the U.S. The intensifying exchange of fire in recent days has hit infrastructure and affected civilians in some cases. The U.S. and Iran have blown past their red lines as they lurch back toward all-out war. And the conflict over the Strait of Hormuz is again impacting global oil prices. Bob Agner reporting.
3: Questions are being raised about whether former special counsel Jack Smith accessed congressional text messages.
5: Senate Judiciary Committee Chairman Chuck Grassley and Senator Ron Johnson say Justice Department documents show text messages belonging to both lawmakers were obtained by Smith's team during the January 6th investigation. The senators argue those communications were protected by congressional privilege. Missouri Senator Eric Schmidt is now calling for Smith to be prosecuted, alleging he lied to Congress under oath. Ken Lorman reporting.
3: Eight Democratic candidates participate in two debates on TV.
6: The first group of four Senate candidates include Democrats Sheena Bellows, Troy Jackson, Jordan Wood, and Dr. Nirav Shah. The four participating in one debate for an hour. Shah, the former director of Maine's Center for Disease Control and Prevention, he also ran in this year's primary for governor and lost. Then a second hour of debate with candidates David Costello, Elizabeth Dickerson, Dan Kleben, and Ashley Wood. Candidate Graham Plattner left the Senate race in Maine last week after he was accused of sexual assault, a claim he denies.
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19: Owen says recovery is vital to performance, and performance starts with your feet. 3D customized TO Resets could get your recovery off on the right foot. 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
23: Look, I mean, big picture, right? The consumer went from about 138% debt to income going into the GFC. They're now down to 92. Tom, we've had 10, 11% deleveraging in the consumer. You look at the banking system. The banking system has delevered substantially, right? You're talking about institutions that were close to 100x that are now 10 to 15x. Their tier one capital is up 2 to 3 times.
18: Right.
23: So no, we're nowhere near there in the financial system.
18: Damien, jump in here with one more.
24: To Troy's point, right? We really aren't seeing sort of a bottleneck in the financial plumbing of the U.S. yet. What would make something like that give you a cause for alarm?
23: Well, I think there's things to divorce, right? One is the health of the banking system, which is very strong, the health of commercial real estate, which has bottomed out. And then there's what you should be concerned about. And one of the things we've been very concerned about for the back end of the Treasury curve is our 5 to 7%, maybe even 8% new supply coming out like clockwork each and every year. And then to your point, tied to the hyperscaler issuance, when you think of markets that don't have material upside and could have downside, you have to look at the back end of duration. And that's one of the reasons you just don't get paid that much for take that risk. Uh-huh. And to bring it all home for everybody, that's one of the reasons that senior commercial real estate lending has become popular again. It's not just the spread to risk-free, it's the concern over how much upside, if any, do you have in long duration, and could the yield curve continue to steepen materially as we've expected for quite some time.
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25: Hi, everyone. Welcome to the weekend edition of Bloomberg Business Week. A high-stakes week both globally and up on Capitol Hill. In the Middle East, first of all, the fragile June ceasefire between the United States and Iran hit a major roadblock following a heavy new wave of U.S. airstrikes on Iran. The strikes are part of a bombing campaign that President Donald Trump says will continue until Iran stops attacking ships in the Strait of Hormuz and agrees to open the waterway. A developing story big time as we wrapped up. We should point out there were strikes kind of going on all around the region. It was just not working out as everyone expected. And oh, gotta also mention all the big Wall Street banks reported earnings, and let's just say there were lots of superlatives when it came to many of the results. For the latest on that and the ongoing U.S. war in Iran, head over to the Bloomberg and to Bloomberg.com.
0: Also a focus this past week, newish Fed Chair Kevin Warsh making a highly anticipated debut on Capitol Hill. He faced tough questions from lawmakers when it came to inflation, monetary policy, the economic impact of AI, and more. Meanwhile, on Wall Street, chip stocks had quite a week, riding a roller coaster of sharp sell-offs, followed by a strong tech rebound. Ups and downs, roller coaster, I think, is the right way to describe it.
25: It is. And this hour, we keep an eye on those chips, plus chocolate and Barbie. It's all in the 10 stocks to watch this quarter, thanks to our Bloomberg Intelligence team, who have identified the most interesting companies from their group of what they call high confidence focus ideas. We reveal the names and why, for better or for worse, they bear watching.
0: Then we turn our attention to the rapidly expanding world of prediction markets. We sit down with Udesh Jha. He's the chief risk officer over at Kalshi, on the company's latest tool that plots the future price of computing power.
25: Plus, as the summer heat continues to break records, we address a hotly debated question in the modern corporate world. Is it ever okay to show some leg in the office? We're talking about, I feel like, mostly for guys here.
0: I'm wearing shorts right now, so.
25: I know you
0: are. That's the answer.
25: Women can kind of get away with lots of things of showing legs regularly, but I don't know. With guys in shorts, I guess it's a whole other thing. Bloomberg Pursuits editor-at-large Chris Rouser says, yes, it's okay to show a little leg for men. He'll explain a little later on.
0: All that to come, we begin with the 10 companies to watch this quarter. Our Bloomberg Intelligence team has identified interesting companies from its roster of high-confidence focus ideas. It spans sectors and regions. Each scenario outlines a catalyst in the next few months that supports their case.
25: Some of the companies highlight high stakes in semiconductor chips, the pricing power of global chocolate, and the next chapter for Barbie. Helping us break it all down is Tim Craighead, Bloomberg Intelligence Global Chief Content Officer. He joined me alongside Bloomberg News credit reporter Emily Grafeo.
1: These companies are all part of a broader group of ideas that we have on an ongoing basis, an actively managed group of ideas we call focus ideas. You can find them on the terminal, by the way, with BI Focus. But the crux of these is that they're high conviction fundamental views, either positive or cautious, from the analysts across the globe. They span all sectors. And they're differentiated from what the market seems to be discounting. And high conviction, differentiated. The third leg of this is there's catalyst ahead that we think will change the market's mentality. And with this group of 10, it is whittled way down. These are 10 across the globe, positive and negative, across sectors, that we think have particularly notable catalysts coming up in the third quarter. So it's not the be-all and end-all, but it's certainly a high-profile topical list of 10 companies to watch.
2: Okay, well, we have to start with Microsoft. That's the largest company on the list here. What is the market getting wrong about Microsoft? And I love how the story is laid out because you have a picture, you have a data sheet, and then you also have a trigger, which is a note about, what could trigger any movement, but I'll let you explain it.
1: Yeah. So the crux of the idea with Microsoft is the market seems to have put Microsoft in the bucket of broad software that could be disrupted by AI. There's that theme of the SaaSpocalypse where AI is going to take over everything that's software. It seems to be forgetting that Microsoft is one of the large hyperscalers. It has, through its ongoing work, arguably the leading cloud platform for large language models. And they also have a new Microsoft 360 Office suite that's coming out in the second half. We think revenue is set to surprise on the upside. Mm. And the market seems to be discounting quite the opposite.
25: I get it. I feel like we've been talking about Microsoft and watching it a lot. So I can see why you guys included that in the list. Where shall we go next? What's a name that maybe either surprised you or you think that you find of interest?
1: Well, I think one way to think about this, the last couple of times we've had conversations, there's been AI-related ideas. We've talked about some of the big chip companies before. We've talked about other hyperscalers. But we're always looking for the undiscovered AI plays, or the second derivative, if you will. And there's two on the list this time that I think fit that bill. One is a UK company called Halma, which is, it falls in the industrial category. They do a lot of health and safety equipment. But they've got a business embedded in their divisions that makes photonics. Photonics are an optical device that essentially helps replace copper into data center infrastructure to reduce legacy, increase bandwidth, speed, et cetera. And it's a big business. It's ramping aggressively. They are the supplier for one of the big hyperscalers. And we don't think that it's baked in to what the market thinks. Second one is Telekom Malaysia. You think about Asia building out AI, a lot of the data center build out has been in Singapore. They're running out of space. It is space constrained. More and more data center build out is moving across the channel into southern Malaysia, and Telekom Malaysia is the digital infrastructure provider. So they're providing, you know, fiber backhaul and other services that will allow this data center build out. So two interesting sort of second derivative plays on the AI theme.
2: And what about SolarEdge? I know that's a company on the list where the outlook was a cloud. Again, to those just listening, this list, the outlook is either a cloud or a sun. Sorry, SolarEdge has a sun. Is that not, does AI not play into that thesis? They get a boost from, you know, energy demands?
1: It does and it doesn't. It does in that there is no doubt that solar and other renewable energy sources are going to play into data center energy demand. And, you know, there's a great story to be told along those lines. That said, the real reason why we're focused on SolarEdge at this point is actually the European business. And that's not so much an AI-driven issue. It's energy security. You know, we've been through the story of Russia invading Ukraine and disrupting the gas supply. We've now been through the story of the Middle East conflict disrupting gas supply. Europe has been twice bitten and is thinking very actively about how to do more in terms of driving energy security. Solar is one of those elements. And SolarEdge has seen its European business, which is about 30% of revenue, accelerate. And we think that has further legs, long legs.
3: Yeah. You know, it's interesting. I feel like, Craig, keep having these conversations coming off the U.S. war in Iran, that there are countries, whether it's China, as we are talking about, in other places, that don't want to be so vulnerable when it comes to global energy supplies, like
1: indeed,
3: brought to their need. And China in particular, I think, is certainly looking at that. This is a stock, though, that's been on a tear, up almost 100% year to date, although about 18% of the float is short. So you get a little bit of feel in terms of what the street is thinking. I got to go to Mattel. We talked Barbie. Let's go there. they were on fire, and then they weren't.
1: Well, enough is enough, right? Sorry.
3: No.
1: Had to go. Had to throw that in sometime.
3: We love.
1: So Mattel, you know, has a big business in the doll business. It's a big chunk of that is Barbie. And it did get a big boost by the Barbie movie back a couple of years ago. But the toy business has been moving, at least from our analysts' perspective, more towards building sets and, in particular, trading cards more recently. The sort of focus is off of the dolls. And with that in mind, we think that they're set for further disappointment in terms of expected revenue growth. It's really as simple as that. It's a product cycle sort of story, and the product cycle is right now not in their favor.
3: All right, you got to finish up with what's the matter?
2: I just feel bad for Barbie. Maybe they could have her build something like Barbie the Builder, and then
3: maybe she could build data centers.
2: Yeah,
3: like an AI play or something.
2: Sorry, Carol, go ahead.
3: I know, I don't know. That's that lame, but hey, Barbie can do anything. We know that. I got to end up with chocolate. Got about a minute left here. Not a name that I'm that familiar with, but I love me some good dark chocolate. Just gonna say.
1: So Barry Callebaut is a European cocoa producer. And so they source cocoa, they process it, they sell it to the big chocolate makers, Nestle and others. A couple of things have been going on in the chocolate business. Number one, after cocoa spiked over the course of the last couple of years because of harvest issues, weather, what have you, chocolate makers have been actually reducing the content of chocolate, of cocoa in their chocolate. Which is a negative on a structural basis for Barry Callebaut, we don't think is fully understood. You layer on top of that El Nino, which is increasingly looking to be more severe, and that could disrupt supply, which increases the cost of cocoa beans, which causes a cost squeeze for Barry Callebaut. And you end up, therefore, with a volume pressure, a cost pressure, and they're kind of stuck in the middle. And we think that disappointment is ahead.
3: All right. That makes sense.
1: So it's not very sweet on that one, but you can get a chocolate bar.
0: That was Tim Craighead, Bloomberg Intelligence Global Chief Content Officer. Check out the full list online at Bloomberg.com/businessweek and on the Bloomberg Terminal. Our thanks, too, to Emily Grafeo, Bloomberg News credit reporter. She filled in while I was away.
25: Still ahead on Bloomberg Business Week, we know about trading AI tech stocks, but how about trading the computing power behind them?
0: Kalshi ramps up its effort to build markets for just that. We check in with its chief risk officer next. This is Bloomberg.
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3: So remember back in May, I don't know if you remember this, it was at the Milken Institute, their global conference in Beverly Hills.
0: If you weren't watching our show, if you don't remember this.
3: Because it was on. BlackRock CEO Larry Fink said global demand for computing power is so huge that traders will one day be able to bet on a futures market for it. Here's a refresher in case you missed it or forgot about it.
31: The United States is short power. We're short compute. We're short chips. And there are going to be shortages in all three. And memory, four things. I actually believe a new asset class will be buying futures of compute. We just don't have enough compute power right now.
3: And that was BlackRock's Larry Fink at Milken back in May. Well, Larry's prediction might just be coming true. Kalshi has created a tool that plots the future price of computing power, joining the ranks of exchange and index operators attempting to build markets around the commodity powering artificial intelligence.
0: Joining us now with more in a Bloomberg exclusive, Udesh Jha, Chief Risk Officer of the prediction market, Kalshi, joining us from London. Also with us, Bloomberg News Finance Reporter Kat Doherty here in the studio. Udesh, you were just appointed to this position coming from the derivatives marketplace CME Group. You spent 16 years at CME. You posted on LinkedIn that you started paying attention to Kalshi back in 2024 during the elections. What struck you then and why at the end of the post you say, I've never felt this energized in a long time. What struck you about this company?
32: I think I was at CME for 16 years. I joined CME at the onset of the Dodd-Frank post-clearing mandates. And now, looking ahead 16 years, I think I see the same excitement in the financial industry with prediction markets, with the migration to tokens, with cloud adoption. And from that standpoint, I think Kalshi, at the center of a lot of that innovation, is a really exciting place. And I'm super excited to be joining at this part of the journey with them.
1: So Udesh, many people know Kalshi for event contracts, betting on the likelihood of, let's say, a FIFA game and who's going to be the World Cup winner. You've launched a number of new products outside of event contracts. Can you talk about some of the recent initiatives and why you're moving away from or adding to event contracts?
32: Yeah, that's a great question. I think as we have seen, event contracts are, or prediction markets are, becoming quite mainstream. For a few reasons. One is the predictive power that they provide, the very specific questions that they ask, which help the institutions, retail, and other participants manage risk. And today, we are at Kalshi, we have about a very large set of institutional and direct retail participants who are able to do so. And with that in mind, we have seen a fairly large growth in some of the very important asset classes, such as crypto, such as KPI markets. And now I'm excited to talk today about the compute market, which is GPU related, that we are to also bring in to the marketplace for risk management and other needs.
3: And we want to dig into this. Just two quick questions. Is BlackRock involved?
32: Right now, at this point in time, we are. This is something that we have done organically. We do have pricing information that comes from one of our partner vendors that's available on our website. But we do expect large institutions to take advantage of this innovation by you looking at the forward curves and use it to price deals, to do OTC contracts, to do other sorts of derivatives for their purposes.
3: And I know it's early. Are people calling you already because they're interested in terms of, you know, various institutions or institutional investors?
32: Yes, we are. We are getting a lot of inbounds because we are filling a void in this marketplace, which was very important. If you're Bloomberg, for example, is very big in the swaps market, as you know, for pricing interest rate swaps or any other derivative or any other deal that depends, forward curve is very important. It is extremely valuable for anybody doing a 5-year swap or a 2-year swap to know what would be the rate on a particular index out there. Right? And that's precisely what we have done. We know that eventually this market is going to become quite large. So, you know, some estimates of the total addressable market size are in trillions. If you look at the amount of funding committed to by the hyperscalers, they are north of 500 to 600 billion just for 2026. And if you look at multiples beyond that, what this market could be, it's a very large market. So we are getting a lot of inbound, but we do want to start first with a natural requirement, which is to bring price discovery in the marketplace so that it can be used for hedging, trading, and other purposes down the line.
0: So CME Group said back in May that it would launch computing power futures linked to an index compiled by Silicon Data, Intercontinental Exchange, it owns the New York Stock Exchange, and I'm reading right from Kat's article here, teaming up with the financial infrastructure firm Orin to add futures contracts for computing power. Why are you better positioned to build this tool than they are?
32: I think I would start by saying that by such CME and ICE and others, it actually lends a lot of credence to the marketplace, to the demand for this asset class, in addition to what Larry Fink said earlier. But prediction markets are unique for a few reasons. One, the compute or the GPU market is not standardized at this point in time. There are many different factors that play into that index. It could be locations, the chips, the different kinds of chips, the grades, the different uses. So rather than focusing on a particular index or a particular contract, the prediction market allows us to list several of these contracts, which is what we have done. And the prediction market also ensures very robust price discovery at much lower levels of total open interest that we have seen through many of other contracts. So this is where it is very uniquely positioned to bring in a more accurate price discovery than focusing on one or two different grades of the marketplace and do a traditional future.
2: So
32: eventually,
2: Udesh, you're mentioning an issue that has been raised in terms of this is a nascent asset class. It is a market that is evolving. We have a number of exchanges, as Tim mentions, that have gotten into the compute market and trying to develop it. Why is this price discovery that you're talking about, do you find it to be a more accurate indicator of where compute prices are at this moment and then with this forward curve where they are indicated at a future point in time?
32: Yeah, I think one of the unique aspects of our price discovery that it's market driven. There are some forward curves out there, but they are derived not out of market inputs, but through either OTC deals or other bilateral contracts. But ours is a true market driven, and that is where the power of the wisdom of the crowd of the marketplace and the accuracy that comes out of it comes to full. And that's why it's unique and the first in its category.
2: And who do you see as your core users for this product?
32: We do expect to see a variety of users. I think on one side, you have the natural sellers of compute, you know, hyperscalers. You can have the neocloud providers. On the other side, there are the users of compute, you know, AI inference companies, medical research companies coming up with which have significant computing needs to do drugs research, retail, many of which would like to, which were interested or are speculators in the marketplace. So we do feel this, just like many other commodities, to have a breadth of producers or suppliers and demand that will propel this ecosystem or the marketplace.
0: Udesh, I want to try to understand some of the nuance in this and how you account for the nuance. Maybe it's algorithmically. I'm just curious from you. In this release, Tarek Mansour, the company's founder, CEO, says that compute is the new oil. Compute futures will eventually dwarf oil futures. Oil, though, is fungible. It's a barrel of Brent is a barrel of Brent. It kind of doesn't matter. An hour, though, on an H200 is not the same as an hour on a B200. Chips depreciate. New architecture arrives every 12 to 18 months. Pricing power shifts. How do you build a reliable forward curve on a commodity that kind of like as soon as, you know, it's like a new car, it becomes obsolete or it depreciates, you know, as soon as you drive it off the lot?
32: And that's a very, very important point that you make, Tim. I think, as I mentioned earlier, this marketplace is still finding its footing. There are several grades, there are several, you know, different tenors, several different other categories that give the appearance that it is quite dispersed. I would like to say that even in the oil market, there are many different grades. There is the WTI Cushing grade, there is the WTI, but there are very various forms of WTI. But the marketplace has gravitated and formed a representative index, which is good for the market. And then there are basis products that derive. So we expect the marketplace to gravitate towards that, and the prediction markets and our forward curve to be a good enabler so that markets, our users can see the price on different grades of GPU compute at different tenors. And then the market will most likely gravitate towards a limited set of usable indices.
2: Udesh, I wanted to ask, so we have this forward product that you have just released, but the intention moving forward, could you and do you plan to release other products that are investable products on top of this forward curve?
32: Yes, I think the forward curve is sort of your foundation to do other products, such as futures, such as swaps, such as any other derivatives. So we'll see where the demand takes us. But I think our focus in the very immediate term is to build liquidity on the markets that are driving this forward curve, so that this becomes the anchor or the benchmark for the industry.
3: So one of the things I'm curious about is, and follow me for a second if you get, like, who actually trades this in the first year? And I bring it up because the buyers who need it this most, we're talking about the AI startups using millions of compute for training, right? There's that, are all ones least able to post margin and kind of manage derivatives risk. The sellers, the hyperscalers, you know, whether it's AWS, whether it's Google Cloud, they have already in many ways locked in capacity through those long-term contracts. We talk about it a lot here at Bloomberg. They have no obvious incentive

0: institutions or drug research institutions or neoclouds lending them. So we do expect, and then retail, of course, for an asset class which is as exciting and potentially volatile, I think we will see retail and other speculative power come in as well. And I do expect hyperscalers to, at some point in time, do look at this market as well.
1: That was Yudish Jha, Chief Risk Officer at Kalshi. Our thanks as well to Kat Doherty, Bloomberg News Finance Reporter. Now, a couple days after our interview, Kalshi announced it's expanding into biotech by offering wagers on the outcomes of clinical trials. Also, it's getting into predicting flight delays, too.
2: Sounds like everything is getting into, so stay tuned. Hey, still ahead on Bloomberg Business Week, to wear or not to wear shorts. We debate the ultimate summer corporate workplace battle.
1: That's with the shorts wearing Chris Rouser. This is Bloomberg.
3: I always had to be so good, no one could ignore me. 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
2: This is a Bloomberg Money Minute. The heat dome that settled over much of the United States this summer affected some specialty farmers like Annie Woods, a vegetable and herb farmer in northern Kentucky.
11: I've been farming since 2014, and almost every year we have a heat wave. It's always a challenge.
2: For farmers, the prolonged intense heat means shorter planting windows and potential loss of crops because of periods of early season heat followed by a freeze.
11: One of our big concerns for our fall crops is we have a lot of seedlings going in our start screen. Greenhouse. They don't like to germinate in extreme heat.
2: And Woods tells the Associated Press that extreme heat, heavy rain, and high humidity bring diseases and other pests that destroy crops.
11: These kind of heat waves aren't going away, or they're not freak occurrences. It's something you have to be aware of and plan for.
2: Woods says she and other smaller farmers are learning to rely more on crop diversity in case one crop fails. Amy Morris, Bloomberg Radio.
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13: This is a Bloomberg Money Minute. Bell Burton's blockbuster memoir, Strangers, has riveted readers with the tale of her marriage's sudden implosion and aftermath. It's also inspired a revolution among female readers to open the books on their marital finances. Women say they've read Burton's story about a socialite who nearly lost control of her fortune during her divorce as a cautionary tale. Bloomberg managing editor Nikki Waller.
14: People are reading this book as a horror story, and they are phoning their financial advisors and saying, I need to crack open the book on my finances with my husband or partner.
13: 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It also has others thinking about a prenup before heading down the aisle.
14: 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It's not like getting married at age 20 or 21 and both partners have very little. People are coming into marriage with their own business.
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6: With SRN News, I'm Ron Taylor. The U.S. military said Sunday it had ended its latest of airstrikes on Iran, which included targeting Iran's paramilitary Revolutionary Guard over an attack that killed American troops in Jordan on Friday. Central Command, in its statement, also said it hit Iranian military coastal surveillance and air defense facilities, maritime capabilities, and missile and drone storage sites. Iran has provided no overall information on its material losses in the American campaign. Health workers in northern Nigeria say more children are relapsing into malnutrition and psych knock-on effects from the war in the Middle East. The region's already under pressure from an insurgency crisis. The conflict in the Middle East has worsened food security for millions, especially children. UNICEF warns that if the war continues, millions more children could fall right back into poverty. This is SRN News.
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15: All right, you
7: I was taking.
15: Hopefully, there was a little bit of a debate. Like when we were talking about doing this on the show today, there's like sort of a divide between who knows this ad and this song versus who doesn't. I think the three of us sitting here know this.
7: Yes.
15: Are familiar with this.
7: Taking you back to the 70s.
15: Or just like it's kind of legendary.
7: It is legendary. Yeah. Like it's, you know, being culturally literate.
15: So we're talking about shorts in the office.
7: We are.
15: And here's what I've started doing over the past few years, as you guys know. I wear shorts on my commute because
7: you do.
15: It's like tomorrow's going to be 97 degrees.
16: Absolutely.
15: I walk miles dropping these kids off at camp or school or whatever. I sweat a lot in this humidity. And then I get into the office and I basically run from the elevators, trying to avoid everybody, and go and change into actual work clothes. Mm-hmm.
16: Yeah.
15: Chris Rouser is not the same. He wears shorts into the office, and he wears them proudly.
7: He looks great.
15: Oh, and you can actually see them if you're watching this on YouTube or Bloomberg Originals.
16: They are.
7: Yeah.
15: His shorts are nice, though. They're ironed.
16: Mm-hmm.
15: Sometimes they're pleated.
16: I don't sprint to my desk. I prance. I strut. I am proud of wearing shorts.
15: There's a list of about a dozen people in this building who I do not want to see between when I'm wearing those shorts and when I'm into
16: yes,
15: a,
16: I have
15: a suit.
16: Seen some of those people.
15: That voice you hear is Chris Rouser. He's editor at large for Bloomberg Pursuits. He's probably the only person who can write 2,000 words about shorts and wearing them or not to the office.
16: Mm-hmm.
15: And I think Chris, it's actually an important story for our time. We're going to talk to Mark Gongloff in a few minutes about heat and weather and sort of what we're going through here in the U.S. and in Europe,
16: Europe
15: this summer. But the conversation is particularly relevant right now.
16: Mm-hmm. It's very important. Thank you for paying attention to this very important subject.
7: We do.
15: So you get into the history a little bit in the piece, but why are shorts having a moment?
16: Well, shortening a moment on runways, on streets because it's so hot, and a little bit in offices. I have been on a warpath for a couple of years now where my rule is if it's 90 degrees or higher, you get to wear shorts to work. Now, I know I'm wrong. We did a poll. We did a poll of Bloomberg users, and only 45% of people thought it was appropriate to wear shorts to work. And many of them left comments like, yes, of course, if you work in a surf shop. One person said, AI is taking all our humanity. All we have left is pants. So this is an unpopular stance. But the world is changing. France recorded its hottest temperature ever two weeks ago.
7: And there's no air over there, right? Yep. AC.
16: The tube in London is like a hell pipe. You know, like it's just truly miserable. Why can't we wear clothes that recognize that we have actual bodies that exist in an actual world?
7: Yeah.
16: I ask you.
7: What's wrong with that? Tell us what's going on, too, in Japan. Didn't they kind of come out, I think the governor, and declare that male municipal workers were allowed to wear shorts to work?
16: Yeah, so Japan in Tokyo has had this initiative, Tokyo Cool Biz, since like the mid-aughts, which was basically like, we don't need to be so dressed up. We can relax with some of our codes. And then this year, they went as far as to say in April, okay, you can actually wear shorts to work because for money on air conditioning costs, it just was like an actual civic duty.
7: Interesting.
16: You should wear shorts. And that's a very formal culture, much more formal than we are. Yeah,
7: exactly.
15: You know, it's funny in your piece, you quote people. Some of them are you know, investors that people have heard of, like Bill Ackman. Mm-hmm. Some are prominent doctors, real estate brokers who are touring multi-million dollar homes, partners at prominent law firms.
16: Yes.
15: Every single one of them was like, do not wear shorts.
16: Correct.
15: In fact, the partner of the law firm said, three-piece suit, tie, and dress shoes that are made of leather that are black or brown, no sneakers.
16: Yes, correct. That person also recognizes that he is on the more formal edge of the spectrum. He said no backpacks except if you're an intern. But most people feel like it's not okay. A lot of people I spoke to, like that real estate agent, like this interior designer, even people who are not in, you know, strictly formal offices, if they've ever been shamed or yelled at by someone, which a lot of us have, including me in this office, like it sticks with you, and you're like, okay, my behavior is set by somebody disapproving of me, and then it sticks with me for the rest of my career.
15: Wait, was Bill Ackman talking about giving up short selling, or was he talking
16: well, he's
15: about?
16: He's already given up short selling.
15: Okay, but doesn't wear shorts either.
16: I asked him about shorts, and he said, no, no, I don't.
15: But he does play tennis, and he wears shorts when he plays tennis.
16: Yes, but not in the office.
7: All right. Yeah. Well, you know, I love this, but it wasn't always so before the night.
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5: KDOW.
7: Anything yeah. kind of goes.
16: I mean, it's so much about respect, right? Like, if you're yeah. a journalist, and I want to really say this, like, I once wore sandals to work when I was a young reporter at the New York Daily News, and someone talked to me about it, and they were like, because we had to run out and interview people that something happened, an emergency, and it was disrespectful, and that mm. is real. Like, if you're meeting with people, how you present yourself, if you're formal, it talks about how you respect yourself, how you respect the people you meet with. That people, that really sticks with people. But if you're just hanging out at your desk, or you're moving around the city, I don't know, guys.
7: It's hot.
15: Dress for the job you have.
16: Listen, if you do what you love, you never work a day in your life. You get to write 2,000 words about wearing shorts to work. It's not work.
15: Are we going to talk about luxury
7: Maybe
15: shopping?
7: Maybe we have to move to Norway because they kind of get it, right?
16: Yes.
15: Why is everybody talks about Norway right
7: well,
15: now?
7: Well, I know. It seems like a place to be, but they kind of inside outside, right? Environment. Like they just
16: yeah.
7: kind of embrace
16: well, like
7: it
16: Bermuda,
7: all.
16: Like Bermuda, they wear shorts. Norway,
7: yeah,
16: they have
7: right.
16: this sort of metaphor for life called frulivsliv. I always get it wrong.
7: Good.
16: Which is basically like outdoor
7: yeah.
16: living is life. And the more you recognize the world and your place in it, and the more you spend time passing through it, the better you are mentally and physically.
15: Norway, we got the shorts pick, I guess.
7: Do we have it?
15: You know, I went to Norway.
7: Can we bring it up?
15: Maybe like 9 years ago, 10 years ago with my wife.
7: For those who are listening on radio, that is the picture that Chris said. Yves Saint Laurent,
16: yeah.
7: Yeah, and it's a guy with a big blazer, but not much else, right?
16: Yeah, we clearly still haven't figured out what to wear with socks, but that's a whole other thing.
15: Let's talk about luxury shopping.
16: Well, you were saying you were in...
15: Well, I was in Norway, and this whole idea of outdoor culture, there's a law, at least there was back then, you were literally allowed to camp anywhere on the side of the road. So you'd be driving through these amazing roads, and people would just be pulled over. And everyone's... It's not like campsites in the U.S. I mean, everyone is so respectful of the outdoors. They're so respectful of their surroundings. But it's just widely accepted that you can pull over and you can sleep out.
7: Are we going to tease this one other story?
15: Yeah, let's tease this other story.
7: So if I can't get like a Chanel bag that I'm coveting, I just have to go to the airport?
16: I wouldn't say you just have to go to the airport. But airport shopping, you always go by those boutiques, whether luxury or not. Like you walk by a Chanel at the airport, you're like, there's never anyone in there. But actually, they do a big business. A lot of them are owned by these big sort of... companies that run them all, so it's not necessarily like Brooks Brothers owning the Brooks Brothers store. But they're small footprints and they do a lot of business. It doesn't have to be a lot of people in there. And it's stores like Chanel and Hermes, if you have a good relationship with them, they can actually get you good stuff. Not a Birkin bag, but like good stuff. And if you can get someone's phone number, they'll like call ahead, order stuff, have it ready for you. You just pick it up, tax free.
7: Is that wild?
15: Being like, who is in here buying stuff?
7: Because they do always look empty.
16: Yeah, but people spend a lot more time in airports because you're so worried about getting, getting caught up in lines and stuff. So people are in airports for a long time and they just shop.
7: I love that you like call ahead and you're like, I'm going to be flying into the airport in like 2 weeks, and they hold stuff for you.
16: Yep.
7: Unbelievable.
15: Our thanks to Chris Rouser, Bloomberg Pursuits Editor-at-Large.
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15: 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He's Bloomberg Managing Editor for Consumer Tech. We talked Apple's lawsuit against OpenAI, accusing the company of systematically stealing its intellectual property, as well as OpenAI's latest move into consumer hardware. 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I'm Tim Stenovek.
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6: News this hour from Town Hall, I'm Ron Taylor. U.S. military said Sunday it had ended its latest round of airstrikes on Iran, which included targeting Iran's paramilitary Revolutionary Guard over an attack that killed American troops in Jordan. Central Command in its statements also said it hit Iran military coastal surveillance and air defense facilities, maritime capabilities, and missile and drone storage sites. Iran has provided no overall information on its material losses. Heavy smoke has moved into more areas from the Great Lakes to the Mid-Atlantic.
23: Warnings of dangerous air quality conditions are expected to remain in effect through Saturday across a wide swath of the U.S. as heavy smoke from uncontrolled wildfires in Minnesota and Canada blankets even more of the Mid-Atlantic region, including Washington, D.C. In New York City, public health nurse Barbara Glickstein says people should take precautions.
24: I wish more people were wearing masks and little babies and children were inside.
23: The National Weather Service says smoky conditions won't be gone anytime soon as fires continue to burn largely unchecked. I'm Lisa Dwyer.
6: A father and son are accused of kidnapping two U.S. Forest Service employees.
3: A father and son are expected to be charged federally with kidnapping after authorities say they held two U.S. Forest Service employees at gunpoint for more than 12 hours in the Shasta Trinity National Forest in Northern California. Authorities say the workers were conducting routine field operations when they were taken on Thursday, held inside a trailer at gunpoint and zip-tied. Authorities say they located the trailer with drones and that the suspect and his adult son surrendered early Friday, walking out of the trailer with an assault rifle and knives. They also told authorities they had grenades. I'm Donna Water.
6: You'll find news and analysis at townhall.com. I'm Ron Taylor.
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29: Good afternoon, fellow investors, and happy Friday. My name is Luke Guerrero, and this is the Friday, July 17th, 2026 edition of InvestTalk. As always, we got plenty of things to talk about today. Decidedly negative week for markets, rising tensions in the Middle East. But we'll get to that in a little bit. We will also get to what happened today in the market. We will run down our main focus point and all those show topics that we have for you as well. But why don't we kick off this show by answering one of your finance and investment questions now.
30: Hi, I've got a question. I was curious about the security symbol Z as in zebra, I India, and M Mary. Just like to know what your thoughts are. I was hoping to buy some. Thank you.
29: ZIM Integrated Shipping Services is a container shipping company out of Israel. They have just over 100 container ships that operate Trans-Pacific, Trans-Atlantic, and also through the Suez Canal. It is also a national security asset for Israel. And there's a little bit of a, let's say, acquisition battle going on right now. So all the price movement you're seeing is a little bit distorted relative to what is going on with the company. Now, before we dive into that, we'll talk about earnings, because earnings weren't great. They missed in their most recent reporting on May 20th, missed by about 13% on revenue. They had a net loss of $86 million versus a net income of roughly $300 million. A year ago, EBITDA was down 60%. Earnings per share was negative 71 cents versus 245 positive a year ago. Carrier volume is down. I mean, they had pandemic era highs, and they've pretty much sharply fallen from there. One of the reasons why, well, costs are going up. What do shipping containers run on? What do ships run on? They run on fuel. Fuel is a bit more expensive. But again, there's a merger arbitrage opportunity going on here. This is not a, a fundamental shipping story at this point, right? They have two companies. There's Hapag-Lloyd, who offered $35 a share. That was approved by 97% of shareholders. But then Sakal Group bid $37.50 as the Israeli government actually was opposing the Hapag-Lloyd deal. And so that's one of the reasons why the stock is actually currently trading roughly 25 to 30% discount to the value of the merger. I don't know. Unless you are somebody who's trying to bet on this merger specifically, this is pure merger arbitrage. If you're buying it, you know, below 35 and it goes through, you're going to make some money. If it doesn't go through, this thing is going to drop a little bit further. So if you're trying to get shipping exposure, not really the thing to invest in right now. This is, once again, just a plain merger arbitrage name. Thanks for the call. We had a great show for you yesterday where we talked about the AI rally and how it has seemingly, up until recently, ignored geopolitical threats. We talked about how it is very analogous to dangerous psychological situations where markets in the past have shrugged things off until they become incredibly apparent. So again, I think it's a very poignant story. We also answered a question on Berkshire Hathaway. So if you happen to miss yesterday's episode, I encourage you to go check it out. And remember, the best way to never miss an episode of Invest Talk is to subscribe wherever you get your podcasts. Now on to today, where my main focus point is about war bonds versus war stocks and how treasuries are really responding to the Iran conflict. Because contrary to the traditional flight to safety playbook, bond yields are rising alongside oil prices as this war-driven inflation and the fears about it are overwhelming demand for U.S. treasuries as a haven asset. So we'll talk about why this unusual bond market behavior matters for every investor who holds fixed income and what it signals about the durability of the post-pandemic rate environment. We also have a couple more stories as well, including how incredibly high deficits are threatening the bond market because of how much borrowing the U.S. government needs. A story about the SEC, who is expected to change quarterly earnings rules despite massive public backlash. And should we have time at the end of the show, a bit of a dive into gas prices and why it's likely they will continue to rise, if, you know, at most and at minimum probably stay where they are, even if oil comes back down. We also have some voice bank calls ready to play, including one on investing factors and another on Netflix, that's ticker NFLX, and some questions that came in from the comment section of the Invest Talk YouTube channel. We're headed into a break. Please remember, you can call anytime and leave your questions on the Invest Talk voice bank. If you're listening via our live stream or on AM 1220 in the Bay Area, I encourage you to call now at 888-99-CHART. When we come back, we'll talk about today's market activity.
0: Serious investors are certain to have finance and investment questions.
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12: This isn't really a copper play. This is a iron ore play with some aluminum copper.
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13: 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I'm a big fan of the show. I haven't missed an episode in over 5 years.
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29: Another negative day pretty much across the board. The Dow was down 77 basis points, S&P 500 down 1.01, NASDAQ down 140, Russell 2000. Not as bad, but still down 42 basis points on the day, meaning major U.S. indices negative on the week. Semis were lower. Once again, Mag 7 names were mostly down. Banks weren't doing well. Payments weren't doing well. Apparel, home builders, none of those were doing well. You know what did do well? Energy, insurers, managed care, grocers. And again, on a relative basis, small caps, relative outperformers, yes. There wasn't really much green anywhere in the market. On the bond side, not really much to glean from treasuries or the dollar. I mean, they were mixed and flat, respectively. Gold and silver were up, though just barely. Gold was up 70 bips, silver was up 20. Crude oil, though, I mean, up 4.5%. It was the biggest weekly gain since the month of April. But most of it was, as it has been for some time now, just AI and momentum names coming under pressure. The environment is leaning more towards risk-off than rotation today. And so you saw S&P decliners outnumbering gainers more than 2-1. You saw stocks, you know, closing at bear market levels. You have to remember they hit an all-time high on June 22nd. Now it's more than 20% down. It's its worst weekly performance since the tariff downdraft of April of last year. You have technical dynamics that haven't really been helpful. Then you got geopolitics. You have higher oil. That is certainly adding pressure. There was an Axios report today that the U.S. is sending more refueling planes to Israel in what is possibly a prelude to expanded strikes. Now, the consensus is still expecting diplomacy to prevail, but I mean, there's not really any evidence that either side is eager to negotiate and, more importantly, eager to compromise. On the data front, you got a lot of data today. You got preliminary July Michigan consumer sentiment. That was at 54.4, which is above the consensus of 51. You had year-ahead inflation expectations drop to 4.2 from last month's 4.6. So the five-year held steady at 3.3. You had June housing starts well ahead of expected and well ahead of consensus. You have June import prices up 30 basis points. That was the smallest number since December. Export prices fell more than expected. A whole bunch of data. Industrial production up 10 basis points. Now, contrast that with next week, not really much going on because, you know, and along with there not being much data instead of, or rather, not much data aside from the word I'm looking for, July flash PMIs, which is on Friday, it's also a blackout period. The Fed is in a blackout period because their July 29th policy decision, which is widely expected to be a hold, is on the horizon. So pretty quiet week next week, but you know what? We'll still be here. All right, why don't we keep things moving and answer a listener question now.
1: Hey, Justin, Bill from Philadelphia here. Calling about Netflix, ticker NFLX. I'm sure you both know what it is. But wanted to kind of get your thoughts after earnings. It dropped about 10, 11%. My fair value, I have at around 58, 60-ish. They're around 66 now. Wanted to see if you guys thought that would be a good spot to buy. And if not, what do you think is a good spot to buy? What you guys do? Have a great day.
29: Now, I don't think I have to tell anybody what Netflix is as a company. I think we've all, I don't want to say wasted, but spent countless hours on that platform, or at least most of us have. It's the streaming giant. They have over 300 million paid subscribers, and they recently reported earnings, and I mean, net income beat. That's good. Beat by 1 cent. Earnings per share, at least. But revenue missed pretty significantly. Operating margins were down from 34 to 33 versus a year ago. you know, we had expansion of user base, mostly concentrated around live events, but a lot of that didn't really sustain itself. But most importantly, you had a lowering of guidance. And so Netflix is off on that news. Let's see what it fell off today. Yeah, down about 7.26% on the day. And if this question would have come in the day before, I would have said my traditional answer, which is I tend not to want to buy something around earnings, because the 2 weeks before and 2 weeks after, you tend to be paying more for earnings volatility and earnings bet than you actually do for fundamentals. But I don't know. I don't like seeing a miss on revenue. Earnings is one thing, but revenue and guidance is bad. You know, it's not... Okay, Netflix is a giant. I will say that, right? They have under 50% household penetration globally. That means there's enormous room for growth. They still have massive free cash flow. Free cash flow at... Pull this up on my other screen here. Bear with me. Free cash flow was at, yeah, I mean, $12 billion is where it's projected to be this year. They still have a $27 billion buyback, but momentum-wise, they're very poor. I mean, and it's been poor since the beginning of July of last year. They're down 45.89% on the 52 weeks. So in spite of it being a dominant streaming platform with 50 and change billion in annual revenue, there is reduced engagement. And understandably, investors are growing a bit impatient about capturing what should be a meaningful growth vector. Until this thing turns over from a momentum perspective, I mean, it's trading at 20 times price to forward-looking earnings. The low is 14.3, the average is 32. You'd be in a situation where it gets a bit cheaper, and I tend to not want to buy things on the back of a downgrade in guidance. So for now, I would keep Netflix on my watch list. That is ticker NFLX. Thanks for the call. All right, folks, this is Invest Talk. Tomorrow is the weekend. Should be a big weekend. I know I'm going to be hanging out with some friends, watching the World Cup final on Sunday. Should be pretty exciting. Not sure how many of you are soccer/football fans out there, but I hope you have a good weekend, no matter what your plans are. That being said, we still have plenty of time left in this show. You got a main focus point, plenty of stories, and most importantly, your finance and investment questions. Hang on. Our work will continue after this break. And in the meantime, if you feel like it, pick up that phone and dial 888-99-CHART.
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29: So Kevin Warsh, the new Fed chair, told Congress this week, and I'm quoting him, the Fed isn't in the bailout business. But then he added something, an escape clause. He said, in periods of crisis, like the 2020 pandemic and the 2008 crisis, central banks by design need to step into markets to create a fair price. I would say that escape clause kind of matters a bit more than the headline, because the treasury market's structure has changed in ways that make a crisis more likely, not less. On the surface, I mean, everything looks fine. $1.2 trillion in daily turnover, up 11% this year. Auctions are covered at 2.5 times. I mean, the market survived the Iran war without notable dysfunction. That's great. Surface is calm. Underneath, three things have changed that should maybe give you a little restlessness at night. One, the patient money is leaving. In 2007, price-insensitive holders, those central banks, your sovereign wealth funds, the Fed itself, commercial banks, owned 75% of all treasuries. Today, 52. The rest is in the hands of your hedge funds, your asset managers, other players who will sell the second conditions change. Hedge funds alone have gone from 4.5 of treasury ownership to about 8.5 in the past 2 years. And here's the thing, they're not betting on rates, they're doing leverage basis trades. They're financing bond purchases with overnight repo loans from a small number of banks. These banks pull back for any reason, repo rates, they spike. Hedge funds, they liquidate, yields start to gyrate a bit. And that's almost exactly what happened, if you remember, all the way back to March 2020. The Fed had to flood the system with liquidity in order to stop it. The second thing, dealers have started to retreat a bit. In 2010, they bought 40 to 50% of treasuries at auction. This year, 10 to 15. Whether that's because end users are crowding them out or dealers don't want to hold the risk, either way, there's less market making capacity when you need it most. Three, the government is shortening maturities in order to hold down long-term rates. They did it in the last administration. They're doing it now. Treasury bills are now 22% of total debt. If you go all the way back to 2019, which feels like a lifetime ago, it was 15. It's headed towards 25% by 2028. Above 20, and you're rolling over so much debt so frequently that any spike in short-term rates immediately becomes a fiscal problem. And here's the kicker. Starting in the next 2 years, pandemic-era debt needs to be refinanced. JP Morgan calculates the Treasury will fall roughly $1 trillion short of what it needs. At some point, they have to start issuing more long-term bonds, and that will push yields up, which pushes deficits up, which pushes issuance up, and you start to see how these high deficits become a problem. Which is why it's kind of funny that he decided to leave himself an escape clause, because given what's going on with our fiscal deficits, our lending situation, and rates, he's probably going to need it.
6: All right, we got a live call. Don from Orinda. Looks like you have a financial planning question. How can I help you?
9: Yes, I'm trying to figure out if I should be talking to you or a CPA. I'm 70 years old. I'm retired. My wife and I are retired. We're living on my Social Security and pension. We're financially stable. And the question comes, we're also both on Medicare.
6: Yeah.
9: If you go over a certain amount on Medicare, you have all kinds of extra fees. So I now have my wife's Social Security. I need to know when to implement that. I have inherited IRA that I need to play with. I have the RMDs coming. So I need to talk to someone about how much I can take each year. Is that you, or is that going to be a CPA, since I'm really talking tax questions here?
6: Yeah, so it's a little bit of both, but primarily this is something we do for clients all the time. You know, what you're talking about is the income-related monthly adjustment allowance. It's essentially a surcharge on your Medicare premiums if your income exceeds certain thresholds. So Medicare Part B and Part D, they're income tested, right? If your modified adjusted gross income, we call it MAGI, exceeds certain levels, you essentially pay more than the standard premium. Now, I'm not going to dive all into that because it's a bit complex, but this is something that we face with clients all the time. Part of our services for our clients, part of, I hope, most fiduciary advisor services for their clients, is to not only do the investment side of things, but also do the financial planning side of things. Now, when you're actually executing things that have tax consequences, it's always good to run it by a CPA. But I would say the planning side is certainly something that we could help you with and something that we help clients with all the time. So if you want to have more of a specific, you know, talk about your specific circumstances kind of situation, I certainly encourage you to head over to investtalk.com and schedule a free portfolio review, because these are some of the reasons why people come to us all the time.
9: Fantastic. Thank you very much.
6: Awesome. Thanks, Don. Hopefully I'll see you soon. On the next Invest Talk, we will look into this story. India's U.S. trade deal in 2026, can it survive the Iran oil shock? India is facing a double hit from the Iran conflict. Oil import costs are surging and the rupee's weakening. And that is squeezing corporate margins and complicating the country's ambitious trade negotiations with the United States. So we will look at how the world's most populous country is navigating this energy crisis and what it means for emerging market investors. That's Monday, but we still got plenty of time today to answer your finance and investment questions. My name is Luke Guerrero, and we're ready to take your calls anytime at 888-99-CHART.

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1: With SRN News, I'm Ron Taylor. U.S. military saying today it had ended its latest round of airstrikes on Iran, which included targeting Iran's paramilitary Revolutionary Guard over an attack that killed American troops in Jordan Friday. Central Command, in its statement, also saying it had hit Iranian military coastal surveillance and air defense facilities, as well as maritime capabilities and missile and drone storage sites. Iran has provided no overall information on its material losses in the campaign. Taylor Farms expanding a voluntary recall of its iceberg lettuce products sourced from central Mexico because of a potential link to the multi-state cyclospora outbreak that has sickened people across the country. The California-based company said products with the potential to be contaminated with the diarrhea-causing parasite were shipped to 27 states, including Texas, Florida, Pennsylvania, and Illinois. This is SRN.
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7: Okay, so I want to talk about something that I think fundamentally changes how you should think about your bond allocation. And I really don't say that lightly, because here's the fact: yields have risen during the war about 60% of the time, not fallen, risen. Now, the textbook would tell you that a geopolitical crisis tends to send money into government bonds. Yields go down, prices go up. That's the playbook. Except it depends entirely on what kind of crisis you're in. If it's deflationary, so think banking collapse, 2008, think pandemic. Yeah, bonds work. Money floods in, yields drop, your portfolio, there's a bit of a cushion. But if the crisis is inflationary, if it's a oil shock, for example, don't know why I pulled that example out, but if it's an oil shock that drives up prices across the entire economy, bonds don't save you. In some ways, it may make it worse. And that's exactly what's happened here. February 27th, day before the strikes. 10-year yield is at 3.94. 30-year, 4.61. Within a month, 10-year was up 49 bips. The 30-year rose 36. And as of Kevin Warsh's first FOMC meeting in June, 10-year was at 4.48. The 30-year, 5.18, a 19-year high. Trading Economics ran the same line 3 days in a row in early March. The typical safe haven bid in bonds failed to materialize. Over and over. Because inflation fears were simply overwhelming the flight to safety impulse. And look, the mechanics here, not complicated. Oil surges 50%. Inflation expectations go up. The fixed coupons on your bonds, worth less in real terms. So investors sell. Yields rise. And when the Fed shifts from protecting cuts to projecting hikes, which is exactly what happened between January and June, the whole curve reprices upward. The safety of getting your principal back in 30 years doesn't help when 4.2% inflation is eating that principal every single year along the way. But here's what I think people are missing, though, right? This isn't temporary. This is a regime change. Before 2020, every major shock was deflationary. Financial crisis, Eurozone mess, COVID, shale revolution. Central banks were fighting to keep inflation above 2%, not below it. Bonds were the perfect hedge because every crisis brought lower rates. Since 2020, it's been the opposite. COVID supply chains, Russia-Ukraine, tariffs, Hormuz. Every shock pushes inflation higher. And in that world, bonds don't insure your portfolio. They amplify your losses. So what do you actually do? Because sell all your bonds is definitely not the answer either. I mean, if you're a retiree, if you're income focused, you need to accept that bonds in 2026 are an income source. They're not a hedge. And that matters because you're getting 4.5 on a 10-year. That's real income. That's valuable. But don't expect that bond to go up in price when stocks go down. Definitely not in this environment. The correlation actually between stocks and bonds has been positive for much of this year. Both fell together during the worst of the crisis. That means your 60-40, it didn't diversify, right? Both sides lost. Something we've been saying for quite some time now. Stay short on duration. Money markets, 1 to 3 year treasuries, that's where you want to be. You get the income, you avoid the price sensitivity. Tips exist for this exact reason. They adjust for exactly this kind of inflation, even though rising yields have muted their returns. Shorter maturities, investment grade corporates. I mean, credit spreads have stayed remarkably tight because if you look at the market and you look at the data and you look at the fundamentals, corporate fundamentals are still solid. Now, this happens from time to time, right? Does that

0: stancer. And projecting honesty, I think, is more important, especially from an advisor or somebody who's trying to help educate you than confidence. Is that bonds have permanently changed from this automatic protection that we saw in the past 20 years to protection on conditions. And that's okay. It just means you have to be a bit more creative in how you allocate your portfolios. You can understand they work in demand shocks, but they're going to fail in supply shocks. And we're in a supply shock right now. Until that changes, your fixed income allocation needs to reflect reality and reflect the environment we have today, not the one we had 10 years ago. Well, folks, it is Friday, which means tomorrow we will be sending out our newest KPP premium newsletter. In the KPP Insights section, we discussed how markets tend to behave in election years, specifically midterm election years, because that's where we are, and what one might expect for the next 6 months, and how you might think about positioning your portfolio. Stock ideas section, we talked about an AI infrastructure company and a payments company. And then in the portfolio management section, we did a bit of a discussion on a term we throw around all the time and people throw around all the time, economic moats. What the heck is it? How can I see one? And how can I incorporate more companies with them into my portfolio? If you're interested in learning more, I encourage you to head over to investtalk.com and subscribe. Subscribers will see the newsletter in their inbox Saturday afternoons. Looks like we got plenty of time, so why don't we roll in another listener question now?
1: How about the banking sector? I'm looking at Zions Bancorp, symbol ZION. If you could look at that, see if there's anything you see that as why I shouldn't buy it at this price. I think it looks really good. Thank you. Love the show.
0: 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So Zions Bank is a full service banking company. They do lending, they have deposits. They're pretty spread out, though they're fully focused in the United States. About 23% of the business is from California Bank and Trust, and Amegy is about 22, and then Zions Bank is about 27. It is mostly focused on the West Coast. You got Nevada, you got Arizona, you got Washington. It's actually headquartered in Utah. And performance has kind of been all over the place. I mean, they have underperformed the industry each of the past 4 years, except for this year. They are currently trading above their 5-year average. I mean, this is a classic regional bank here. Now, their most recent earnings did show a pretty strong beat. I think that's why the company's doing well this year, up 23.45%. Beat by 9.4% on earnings per share, beat by 10 on revenue. Net income was up 39% year over year. I think that compared to some other regional banks I've seen, this one is a bit more diversified. They have a solid dividend, about 2.5%. They have a great track record of paying out that dividend and growing that dividend actually over the past 10 years. And it's got like a 25, 30% payout ratio. So, I mean, that leaves enormous room for increased dividends, buybacks. But it's still a regional bank. It's still concentrated in a specific region, namely, the western part of the United States. It still is uncomfortable for me because the regional banking crisis of 03 looms in my head. Among the regional banks, I think we answered a question yesterday about the financial sector, and we talked about the reasons why. If you're going to be invested in banks, I would tend to tilt towards the larger ones that have fortress balance sheets because, in times of economic stress, they tend to be able to weather it better. I just think there's some structural risk here. I don't know enough about their loan book. There's heavy deposit competition amongst regional banks. Commercial real estate exposure is still a problem and it's concentrated in them. And so for me, I do like financials, but it's tough for me, given this environment, to want to be in regional banks.

0: specifically. Doesn't mean they're not going to outperform, but in times of stress, they tend to be a lot more volatile and fall more quickly. That is Zions Bancorp, ticker Z-I-O-N. Alrighty, let's do a quick rundown of key benchmark numbers for you all. The 2 year is at 4.16. Last week it was 4.21. And 237 weeks ago it was 64 bips. 10 year, 4.54. Last week it was 4.56. 234 weeks ago it was 1.762. Gold, 4,012 an ounce. That is $100 less than it was last week. But 50 weeks back, it was 33.48, and 229 weeks back, it was 18.06. Silver, 56.06 per ounce today. That is $3.75 less than 2 weeks ago. 127 weeks back, it was 22.80, and 227 weeks back, it was 23.94. Oil, 82.72 per barrel. That is $11.19 higher than 2 weeks ago. 95 weeks back, it was 67.79. 137 weeks back, it was 74.30. 236 weeks ago, it was 66.62. National average for a gallon of regular gasoline is 3.98, a 10-cent increase compared with 1 week ago. 163 weeks back, it was 3.56. 211 weeks back, it was 4.25. Going all the way back to 231 weeks ago, it was 3.57. California was 5.43 per gallon. That's 4 cents higher than last week. 140 weeks ago, it was 5.32. 216 weeks back, it was 5.87. I filled up at Costco today, and diesel was 6.49. That hurt. Now, for comparison, Kentucky gas, 3.65 per gallon. That is $1.78 less than gas in California. Why don't we go with another listener question now?
1: Hello, Justin and Luke. This is Matt from Minneapolis giving you guys a call today. I'm getting frustrated with a stock I own, NEM, Newmont Mining. Isn't doing anything anymore, doesn't seem to. I don't know if mining is still going to be going up here in the future or not. It doesn't seem to be. It's been going down. The stock has here for a while, or just staying sideways with the economy kind of changing. I don't know if it's something good to hold on to or for just kind of dead money. I've been considering dumping it, getting out of it, and I'm looking at ticker symbols EIX, Edison, and also ADM, Arthur Daniels Midland. Considering getting into one of those, I was wondering what you thought of those two stocks, if one looks better than the other. To me, they both look good and have good numbers. So please look forward to hearing your feedback on all that. And if one of those stocks looks better to you, thank you. Have a good day.
0: Sure. So first, let's touch on the gold piece, because gold is a pretty big part of our strategies for our clients. Gold, commodities, copper. Miners have been hit really hard. I mean, you had a situation where you had a huge run-up, then a bit of a technical breakdown and a turn. Yields rising has certainly pushed people away from commodities in a higher yield environment. That always happens. We still think the longer-term structural reasons why commodities will be important, namely copper, gold, silver, are held, but it doesn't mean there's not going to be short-term volatility. And when these things tend to move, they tend to move quickly. Now, if you want to move to another company like Edison International or Archer Daniel Midland. Well, Edison International, it's a Southern California utility. It's the parent company of SoCal Edison. It has had a lot of tailwinds from AI power center demand and electrification. But I hesitate to get into any electrical utility in California because there is a huge, huge wildfire liability. Now, I know it's up nearly 30% year to date, but this is an asymmetric risk profile that creates essentially existential tail risk. If something happens, this thing is falling. I don't even know. Whatever falls harder than a rock. That's how hard it's falling. So that's on that one. Now, Arthur Daniels Midland, that's an ag processor. So they got grains, oil seeds, ethanol. It's up about 30% year to date. They had recent beats on estimates, on Q1 estimates. They upped guidance. They're actually expecting 40% earnings growth over the year, which is phenomenal. I don't know. I think that between these two, if I had to choose, ADM looks like a bit better valuation at current levels. I mean, earnings are inflecting higher. There's clear catalysts, China ag purchases, ethanol margins, food cost inflation being some of them. And it kind of ties into the inflation theme that we've been talking about. Again, EIX is a fine utility, but that tail risk is a bit scary. One single fire season gone wrong, really going to hurt. That is EIX and ADM. Thanks for the call. This is Invest Talk. I'm Luke Guerrero. 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
0: All right, so the SEC received some 200,000 comments on a proposal, because they want earnings to only be reported twice a year. And that's a record. And they are overwhelmingly negative. And like, not close, overwhelmingly negative. This idea, proposed by Chairman Atkins in May, backed by the president, is to let companies report financial results 2 times a year instead of quarterly. The argument is that quarterly reporting encourages short-termism and makes being a public company too burdensome. And I get the argument. I do. but I think it's wrong, and I want to explain why. A public school teacher named Lori Amon wrote a comment letter that honestly probably said it better than any economist could. She's required to report grades every quarter so parents can track their child's progress. Her question to the SEC, if you have school-age children, I'm quoting her, based on your request to reduce the paperwork burden of U.S. corporations, I can only conclude that you wouldn't mind if your child's teachers only reported out twice a year. A childhood cancer nonprofit, Little Warrior Foundation, wrote that a quarterly update revealed a supplier loss that would have disrupted an immunotherapy clinical trial. Without that information, is a quote, we would have misplaced donations and wasted time that kids with cancer don't have. Now, I mentioned it was overwhelmingly objections in that 200,000. So who supported? Well, little small companies like ExxonMobil, which look, Exxon has a massive investor relations operation. I mean, they disclose material information all the time, continuously. For them, the quarterly report is duplicative, right? You're doing it already. For the thousands of smaller public companies that issue quarterly reports as their primary form of shareholder communication, it is not duplicative. It is the whole thing for them. Now, Europe, they dropped quarterly reporting in 2013-ish. The UK did it about a decade ago. And you know what? Many European companies, they still report quarterly, voluntarily, because their investors demand the information. Making it optional doesn't reduce the burden. It just creates a two-tier system where companies with nothing to hide, they keep reporting. Companies with something to hide, maybe they stop. And the problem there is, do you start to read into companies that are only reporting twice a year? Do investors then think those that don't want to maintain quarterly reporting must be hiding something? What does that do for the expected return of those types of companies? Would you even want to invest in them? What does that do to liquidity? You can see there are all sorts of issues here. Now, the SEC, for what it's worth, is expected to just ignore all the opposition and plow on ahead. They may adjust the language, but it seems like, as of now at least, and in spite of probably close to 199,999 objections, this is how it's going to be. And in a market that's already worried about earnings bubbles, about how opaque private credit, private debt is, and all of this round tripping of money from hyperscalers, reducing the frequency of audited financial disclosure is, honestly, there's no other way to say it, moving in exactly the wrong direction. All right, folks, that does it for another episode of Invest Talk. 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It's a couple seconds of your time, maybe. 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
18: News this hour from Town Hall. I'm Ron Taylor. The U.S. military said today it has ended its latest round of airstrikes on Iran, which included targeting Iran's paramilitary Revolutionary Guard over an attack that killed American troops in Jordan Friday. Central Command, in its statement, also said it hit Iranian military coastal surveillance and air defense facilities, maritime capabilities, and missile and drone storage sites. Iran has provided no overall information on its material losses in the campaign. Former Deputy National Security Advisor K.T. McFarland is weighing in on election integrity concerns.
19: Following President Trump's address on election integrity, former Deputy National Security Advisor K.T. McFarland says foreign adversaries are increasingly using technology and social media to influence Americans and shape public opinion.
20: One great strength of America is our elections, right? We choose our own leaders. But it's in some ways the greatest weakness, especially in an era of social media, because they can scramble with our brains, whether it's China using TikTok to feed a certain narrative. So they're it's like a disinformation campaign.
19: McFarland appeared on Salem News Channel with Larry O'Connor. Willie Nelson, The White House.
18: A massive fire is underway in Norway.
21: Authorities say the largest residential fire in modern Norwegian history has destroyed over 100 homes. The fire started Friday in a townhouse in Drammen, about 21 miles southwest of Oslo. The fire then spread to nearby forests. As firefighters continue to battle the blaze, the Norwegian Directorate for Civil Protection confirmed that it is the largest fire of its kind in modern times for Norway. NRK, Norway's public broadcaster, says hundreds of people have evacuated to a center. So far, no residents are reported missing. I'm Lisa Dwyer.
18: Toxic smoke from Canadian wildfires continue to push further into the U.S. News and analysis at townhall.com.
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1: At a reception Friday with President Trump, FIFA President Gianni Infantino says the World Cup tournament achieved his mission of bringing people together from all corners of the globe.
2: Full stadiums, 7 million people in the stadium, tens of millions in the cities in America, in Canada, in Mexico, billions in front of their TV.
1: Taylor Farms has expanded a voluntary recall of its iceberg lettuce products sourced from central Mexico because of potential link to multi-state cyclospora outbreak that has sickened people across the country. The California-based company said products with the potential to be contaminated with the diarrhea-causing parasite were shipped to 27 states, including Texas, Florida, Pennsylvania, and Illinois. Cyclospora is a microscopic parasite that infects food that's come in contact with feces most commonly when it's contaminated.
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31: 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I'm Travis Hoyam, joined today by Lou Whiteman and Emily Flippin. And guys, we got to talk about the topic of the market, at least over the past 48 hours or so. That is tech stocks dropping like a rock. This is everything that was on fire, Emily, over the past 6 months, over the past, you know, maybe 18 months. And now they've suddenly fallen back to earth. We're talking about memory. We're talking about equipment makers. There's a number of different catalysts here. This could be the AI model Kimi. That has come out of China. It could also be earnings season. So when you're seeing these stocks fall, what is in your mind as an investor?
0: Well, the first thing that comes to mind is trying to understand what is the core driving principles that's resulting in a sell-off that we're seeing across the board. And trying to reconcile Netflix and Micron, you're probably scratching your head thinking to yourself, what do these companies have in common? And the short answer is they're very popular with retail investors. In fact, if you look across the board, a lot of the stocks that are down massively are very popular with retail investors. And we've seen a lot of people kind of flood into companies, whether that be for fear of missing out, whether that be just part of the hype cycle. And as we start to get earnings from these businesses, as people's fear starts to grow, then you have people who never really had a thesis in the first place for buying in start to panic. And when you buy into a company without a real thesis for why you're holding that business, hopefully for the long term, then it's really easy to panic whenever the market starts to sell off. So I think the across the board selling off that we're seeing, it can be a result for Micron of memory shortages, for Netflix as a result of earnings, for IBM, good Lord, who knows as a result of IBM, whether it be internal struggles or a sell-off in the software industry in general. But all of these things are different dynamics, all being driven by the same core principles, which is I'm an investor and I'm afraid. And I'll tell you what, the market is made up of humans. It's made up of people who make emotional decisions. And I think I see personally a lot of emotional decision-making happening this week.
3: Yeah. And it's funny, we never notice it on the way up, right? I mean, Micron is down, what, how much percent? But they're also trading where they did in early June. IBM is back at its worst day in history, and it fell back to where it was in May. We kind of take it for granted on the way up, and then we panic about it on the way down. It's not healthy investing. It's not fun. It's why I don't have any hair. But I think, yeah, it's sort of separate to the core principles of find good companies and stick with them. This is just the market marketing. This is day-to-day fluctuation. Like I say, it's a ton of fun on the way up, and it's a ton of despair on the way down. Trying to normalize and maybe not get too caught up in it on the way up and not get too caught up in it on the way down is probably the way to go. But hey, you tell my emotions that, because that's not easy.
0: Yeah, and there's actually a lot of good psychological evidence, to your point, Lou, that shows investors feel losses twice as worse as they benefit from gains. So if a stock goes up 20%, that's great. You feel good about that. But you actually feel twice on average worse when a stock goes down 20%. So you feel those losses a lot more. It's understandable if a lot of people are listening to us today, you know, feeling really afraid, feeling literal pain from what's happening in their portfolios.
3: And if you think about it, like by definition, like if I buy a stock and the stock goes up, I'm not really like affected by that. Like, yeah, duh, that's why I bought it. But then when it goes down, so yeah, no, I mean, I think on a deep psychological level, yeah, we are wired to kind of notice fear more, but also just kind of common sense, you know, it's like, you know, this isn't going to script. And yeah, we are now having a moment where things aren't going to script.
5: There's a lot of threads that we can pull on here. I want to get to things like leverage in the market and that some of that short-term dynamic that we've seen with options. I know there's a ton of leverage in South Korea, for example, which is impacting some of those memory stocks. But Emily, you talked about earnings. And one of the things that I have noticed with a lot of the commentary among that, you know, retail investing crowd, and those are the people that we are talking to on a day-to-day basis, is you see an earnings report from a Netflix or from a Micron, and you go, well, this earnings report was really good. Why is the stock down? And I think this is a reminder of, one, the market is a forward-looking mechanism. The market is thinking about what is the world going to look like 6 to 18 months from now. But taking an even longer-term view is where the wins come in the kind of the Motley Fool style of investing, of long-term investing. You know, there are lots of people who are thinking about the next month or the next quarter. The market is thinking about the next 6 to 18 months. Very few people have the ability to think about the next 5 to 10 years, unless you're investing your own money. That's where there is alpha to be had. But if you're doing that, then you have to read those quarterly reports in a little bit different way.
0: Yes. And that's why some of the data I actually saw come out earlier this month was particularly heartbreaking to me, Travis. FINRA reported that there was more than $500 million in new margin accounts, mostly driven by retail investors at banks, so, you know, across the United States. And that's a massive, massive increase. And there's a lot of reasons for that. Obviously, inflation is high. You know, the value of our market is higher. All of these things can push up the average balance of a margin account. But also, most importantly, we've expanded the amount of financial securities that, you know, retail investors have access to, options trading being a really big one. More and more people, in my personal experience, just speaking anecdotally, tend to view investing kind of like gambling. And those two things are very different in my mind. And what you're doing as a retail investor is if you're, you know, trading on margin, if you're putting up stop loss orders, if you're, you know, participating in the prediction markets or trying to buy individual stocks the same way you would a betting account, then that is a concern because your number one advantage as a retail investor, as an individual person, is that you are beholden to nobody but yourself, which means you can have as long term a view as you want. Banks and other financial institutions are kind of systematically have shorter term views because they're held to shareholders or stakeholders in that part of that equation.
5: Yeah, or if you're running a fund, somebody can pull their money out of your fund. Like, exactly. You've got to outperform this quarter, this month, or I'm going to take my money out and put it elsewhere.
0: So why would you, as a retail investor, as somebody just listening to this podcast, take away what is your number one biggest asset, which is your long-term view, and start to trade based off of short-term noise? It's how you set yourself up for success, or for failure. And how you set yourself up for success is by taking the broader points. And in fact, this short-term trading usually offers buying opportunities for investors who are prudent enough to hold through these downturns.
3: Yeah. Morgan Housel is, I think, saying this the best, that your advantage is playing your game. And that's what Emily's talking about. You know, by default, I don't give analysts a hard time when they miss, because their job is to look 3 months into the future. My job is to try to find companies that are strong enough that whatever may come in the near term, that they will survive and thrive long term. I mean, that the one I love to point out is all the banks sold off when Silicon Valley Bank went down. A lot of sell recommendations or hold recommendations were issued. That made sense because the next 3 to 6 months were going to be really, really nasty for the banks. And that is what those holds or sells were reflecting. But I don't have to worry about 3 to 6 months. I can say this is a good institution that's going to be around, I think, for the next 50 years. And so it was a buying opportunity for me, even if they were correctly calling it a sell for near-term momentum. That's the mindset that I think works. But again, this sounds so good on paper. And then a stock that you just bought is down 20% the next day, and it's much harder to execute on.
5: Speaking of stocks that are down, when we come back, we are going to talk about Netflix and why shares were down double digits early this morning. 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
14: Dude.
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2: Ah, good. 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
2: Who's asking? 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
16: Sup?
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2: 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Turtle.
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2: 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Okay. Squirrel. Has anybody seen Mr. Squirrel?
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31: Welcome back to Motley Fool Hidden Gems Investing. One of the big earnings reports for this week, and we got a ton that's coming over the next 2 weeks, but Netflix caught a lot of investors off guard. The stock was down double digits early this morning. We're recording on Friday morning, down about 8.6% as we're recording right now. Emily, as you look at the numbers, is there any major red flags here, or is this just Netflix becoming the bigger, more mature company that has to deal with kind of regular big company stuff that they all do?
0: How about a third option? Which is, I think the reaction, now maybe I'm overstating it, I think the reaction has nothing to do with its, you know, maturity or the numbers it was reported. I think it has a lot to do with the commentary management provided about what investors should be looking at. And we saw a very similar reaction just over 2 years ago when Netflix reported first quarter earnings, I believe in 2024. And despite the fact that the results were good, the stock was down because they said that they're going to stop reporting their paid subscriber numbers. And everybody kind of panicked and was like, oh, crap, we've been using that as a barometer for success. And now you're telling us not to look at it, presumably to make up for what will be poor subscriber numbers. Now, Netflix, of course, has done well over the course of the past couple of years. It didn't really make a difference. But one thing they said this quarter, I think, could be causing the same market reaction, which is that they're going to no longer be reporting, at least not to the same frequency, their engagement metrics. And again, the market is kind of presuming here, okay, are you trying to cover up poor engagement? And I will
31: Doesn't
0: say
31: this also coincide with the Nielsen data is the one that I always think is interesting. And Nielsen has kind of said Netflix's market share of TV time is either flat or maybe even declining depending on the month you're looking at it. And YouTube is the one that's taking share.
0: Yes, exactly. And so the market is kind of extrapolating this and saying, well, we've been using engagement now as our barometer, and it looks like engagement's going down. You're giving us less information. And Netflix's defense, part of the logical reasoning I think they're providing for this is that competitors, to your point, like YouTube, don't actually report a lot of this stuff. Use third-party data and you can get an idea for it. But it's not like Alphabet or Google is out here telling us all the details about the most successful YouTube shows on their platform. They don't necessarily need to. So I think Netflix is looking at itself and saying, why are we jumping through all these hoops just to be judged by investors when our success, in this case, they want people to look at revenue and operating profit, should speak for itself. But I have to say, as an investor, just on a personal level, I like Netflix. I think Netflix will probably be fine. I have to roll my eyes because I went back to that 2024 letter where they explained that they were taking away subscriber numbers. And one of the things they said investors should look at in exchange was engagement metrics. And I quote, they said, success in streaming starts with engagement. The more they watch, the more they stick around. They recommend Netflix more often and place a higher value on the service. This is more information than any of our competitors provide. And quote, we expect to provide even more over time. And within the period of 2 years, they have once again changed the goalposts here for investors. And that irritates me.
3: Emily flipping, bringing receipts, right?
31: Yeah, I mean,
0: they put it out there for everyone to read. You expect us to read it. I'm reading it.
31: Usually, if you're going to do that, you've got to take that letter down before you have the new conference call.
3: You know what's great, too, is because the whole issue here is short attention span. And Emily says, oh, yeah, let's I have an attention span here. But yeah, look, moving the goalposts is really annoying. I think, Emily, like you said, there's probably a reason that they are. And, you know, it's kind of, you know, maybe it's a lesson for all of us that CEOs say what works at the moment, right? Which I guess we should know. But to that point, when someone tells you who they are, believe them. And Netflix has been screaming from the top of the mountain for a while, things are changing. And I almost think the problem isn't them, it's us, it's investors, because we are just inevitably going to be slow to realize that things have changed and change our own expectations. Last year, they tried to buy WBD. I heard so many times, oh, they don't need it. It's a want, not a need. Well, this is the smartest management team in streaming, I would say. They don't strike me as the type that are doing something on a whim. I think they were saying, look, this could really help our business. Our business is changing. They apparently kicked the tires on Roku. These are not signs that business as normal is working the way it used to. The latest where we had reports just this week that they're thinking about bringing back free trials. As a rule, companies that had free trials and then got rid of free trials and then bring back free trials, that's probably a sign that, you know, they have to bring back free trials. We're moving the goalposts, yes, but the reality is the Netflix of now is a more mature company. It isn't growing the way it used to be. And it's kind of on us, the investor base, to realize that. I mean, I don't want to victim blame here because, you know, but really, this is a great franchise. I still think the best management team, I think they'll figure it out. But just the company of before is not the company of today. And I think that that is sort of what we have to recognize.
0: Yeah. And can I draw attention to one thing that also grated my gears? And it sounds like I'm such a Netflix bear. I promise I'm not. I'm pretty neutral on the company today. But I will say they have been expanding a lot of their offerings. To your point, Lou, I think they've been trying to acquire some opportunity here. But they've also been changing the platform, especially with things like gaming. And they have been pushing this at users. I know, because I'm on one of those ad tiers.
3: It's so annoying, isn't it?
0: It is annoying. It is annoying. But here's the thing. If that was being successful, wouldn't you expect to get an update from management? And when I read through their letter, there's virtually no commentary around their push into gaming. There's a lot of commentary around live sports, live events, and how that's driving signups. That's great. I really appreciated that color because that's obviously costing them a lot of money up front to get these deals. But like, obviously gaming isn't working. So what's the plan there? I want an update from management, and I don't have that.
3: And Reed and Ted, if you're watching, we actually went on the Netflix one day to watch something, got caught up in this FIFA game that we couldn't get out of with our Roku remote. And so we just ended up watching something on Peacock instead. So learn.
31: The strange thing, I appreciate the push into sports because I think that could be potentially a big thing, you know, allows them to get to a higher price point. But the fact that Netflix is kind of, I think, fumbled that. They had the Christmas game last year and my local team, the Vikings, was on. I don't usually watch football games live because we have YouTube TV. I have kids. We're eating dinner at the time the game was on. By the time I turned it on, I couldn't find it because it just vanished into thin air. That seems like the kind of thing that's going on with Netflix is they've just like lost sight of who they are, which is the company that was leaning into abundance. You can watch anything here at any time. And now if you're looking for that kind of abundance, maybe YouTube is the better place to go. The other question that I wanted to just pose to you guys a little bit is Netflix having an identity crisis in what they're supposed to be for the consumer? And when I say this, I'm taking this a little bit from my personal experience, but you know, we have kids. They do not have free reign of Netflix. Netflix has a lot of garbage on it. There's a lot of good content. And this is kind of the problem with having a million shows. They also don't have free reign of YouTube, but they do have free reign of Disney Plus. You know, they can go on there and find a number of great shows to watch. So is this sort of where do you fit in a world of YouTube, which is everything, and, you know, Disney Plus, which is maybe more bespoke, or a HBO Max, which is going to be higher end content, or Apple TV? Emily, is this like they don't quite know where they fit in that world because they used to be everything and now everybody's kind of specializing?
0: Well, the competitive landscape has certainly changed. And to your point about their own confusion about what's next for them, you can draw a straight to comparison with a business like YouTube versus Netflix, where Netflix, they sell you an ad tier. Again, I mentioned I'm on the ad tier. I pay a monthly subscription fee to access the ad tier in a very inflationary environment where Netflix has raised prices and everything else in my life costs a lot more too. There's also a lot more competitive streaming services that also try to charge me to access their ad tier, right? And I pay all this on a monthly basis without even having full reign over the content that I'm watching without seeing ads. Now compare that to a proposition for YouTube. I pay nothing to go onto YouTube. Now I have to watch a few ads when I get on there, but that's the same experience that I have on all of my other streaming services, and YouTube is free. So I do think some of the engagement we're seeing, yes, there's a difference in quality content and directionally, like the type of audience that Netflix is targeting, all of that is up for discussion. But I would say the bigger dynamic we're seeing is probably cost cutting broadly, especially here in the United States, but, you know, even globally, in the face of higher inflation, lower wages, where people cannot afford to have 500 streaming services, they instead go to what is quite literally the free option. And maybe that's the reason why Netflix is bringing back free trials, is because they're recognizing that they have to be more competitive with free platforms like YouTube. And I wouldn't be surprised if at some point in the future, Netflix just installs more ads and makes their ad tier free in order to attract better engagement.
3: Maybe so, yeah. I mean, Travis, to me, your story is just back to this point where it isn't the Netflix of old. I think that what they have to do is have enough compelling content that but the ad tier is what, $8.99 now or something, that I just have it on inertia. And again, I think they're well capable.
5: And their churn
3: of that
5: is still really low. I think it's 2%, right?
3: Right.
5: That's industry leading.
3: But again, as investors, we can have this company and we can enjoy it and it can be a good company, but it's not going to be the growth story it was. So that, I mean, that just kind of takes it full circle for me. They are what they are, and they aren't just conqueror of all worlds the way we thought a few years ago. It's still a well-run company that can make money.
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22: With SRN News, I'm Ron Taylor. The U.S. military said Sunday it's ended its latest rounds of airstrikes on Iran, which included targeting Iran's paramilitary Revolutionary Guard over an attack that killed American troops in Jordan Friday. Central Command, in its statement, also said it hit Iranian military coastal surveillance and air defense facilities, maritime capabilities, and missile and drone storage sites. Iran has provided no overall information on its material losses. President Trump set to present the World Cup trophy to the winner of today's final between Argentina and Spain. But in his eyes, the real victor of the world's premier soccer tournament is the United States. From the start, this year's World Cup faced challenges and backlash, including over its migration policies and high ticket prices. The event is largely be considered successful. Mexican President Claudia Sheinbaum and Canadian Prime Minister Mark Carney plan to attend the final, showing soccer's ability to bridge geopolitical divides. This is SRN.
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31: Welcome back to Motley Fool, Hidden Gems Investing. All right, in this section, we like to have a little bit of fun with investing. And I wanted to bring history into this once again, give a little bit of a quiz. But the idea here is to show how fast things are moving these days, why what seems really obvious in 2026 may seem completely antiquated by 2027 or 2028. But let's go back and look at how slow things happened years and decades ago. Let's start with the auto industry. Emily, do you know when the first Model T was produced?
0: I know I have to go back a long time here because I have to ask you, Travis, Model T, that was Ford, right?
31: Ford, yes.
0: First vehicle? Oh gosh, my dad is a U.S. history professor, so this is going to be especially embarrassing, but I'm going to ask.
31: You're not going to send him this episode, are you?
0: Certainly not. You would be ashamed. I'm going to say, I assume it's the early 1900s, 1910?
31: Pretty close. Blue.
3: Ooh, yeah, I'll $1. No, I'll go 1905.
31: 1908. So Emily takes this one. Just it's so interesting how not a lot has changed about the four wheels, the engine. You know, obviously the vehicles have gotten better, but that industry has not just fundamentally been disrupted since then. You could maybe argue something like Tesla coming in with a more vertically integrated business model. But the next major disruption, I would argue, would be Uber. Lou, when was the first Uber ride? And I'm going to actually demand a month here as well.
3: Oh, gosh. January, because they started at the beginning of the year of 2011.
31: Emily?
0: I want to say I'm at a disadvantage here because I'm pretty sure I wasn't even of legal driving age when Uber.
31: Perfect. You could say Uber.
3: More to you. Yeah.
0: But I'm going to go maybe a bit earlier than what Lou is expecting. I remember using the app when I went to college in China in 2013. And if I was catching on to it by 2013, then I assume it was at least around for a while. So I'm going to do a $1 on Lou. I'm going to say January of 2009.
31: Emily, you are very close. March of 2009 is the correct answer. One of the first apps on the App Store, I think that was when the second iPhone came out, right? So that would have been 2008. I don't know the exact date of that, but that was really kind of the thing that pushed them into developing that. It was Uber Cab originally. Okay, so that brings us to autonomous vehicles, because we went 100 years from the first mass market vehicle to the first ride-sharing app that caught on, and it caught on extremely fast. But the first autonomous ride with no driver, there was a safety driver at this point, Emily, was in what year? And if you have a month, I will give you bonus points.
0: I think it's probably much, much earlier than people expect. So if we're talking about Uber and 2009-ish, I want to say it's maybe 2014, 2015 with a safety driver on existing roads. So you said a month, right, Travis? Let's go with May 2014.
3: Ooh. Yeah, that's really

0: When was the first Windows operating system computer? I will accept one of two answers.
1: Who's this for?
0: Lou.
1: Okay. Emily, for the record, I couldn't drive then. Okay, if that makes you feel better. Windows originally came, I was in middle school. So I'm going to say 1986.
0: Emily?
2: Again, I'm embarrassing my family here. My husband works in cybersecurity and he's a Linux developer. So I'm trying to cross-reference what I know about what Windows took from Linux when Linux was developed. Remind me again what Lou picked somewhere in the 1980s.
1: 86, I think. Yeah,
2: Oh,
1: 80,
2: okay. Let me
1: mid
2: go
1: 80s.
2: with, just to save myself embarrassment, 1989.
0: All right. The first Windows operating system, Windows branded operating system, was 1985. But the other answer I would have accepted was the original Microsoft operating system, which was, Lou,
1: DOS.
0: DOS in 1981, the company that they acquired when Bill Gates promised IBM that they had an operating system that was in the works, and he lied through his teeth and created the company that we know today. All right.
2: These questions feel a little bit like age discrimination.
0: But the fascinating thing here is this was the 1970s, between the 1970s and I would argue even today, it's still the same companies who are dominating a lot of these spaces. Apple, Microsoft. All right, quickly, first iPod, Lou.
1: This I don't know. Gosh. 1999.
0: 2001. Emily, you got to know this one. When was the first iPhone?
2: You think I know that one? I was never cool enough to have an iPhone. Are you kidding me? I had a flip phone through all of high school. I'm gonna say 2009.
0: 2007. Remember
2: Oh, it
0: Uber
1: killed my Palm
0: launched in
1: Pre.
0: 2009. Yeah, there was a bunch of different. I have friends who still love the Palm. All right. Let's.
1: I want the Palm Pre back.
0: The internet is, I think, one of the most fascinating, partly because The Motley Fool grew up on the internet. I believe it was 1994, right? That was started on the message boards and AOL. When did Prodigy launch its first dial-up service, Lou?
1: Prodigy. So we were a CompuServe family. So I don't know about that.
2: What is Prodigy and CompuServe?
0: This is before Netscape. This is before AOL launched. This was the first time I got on the internet.
1: Do you know if Prodigy was before CompuServe or AOL? It was, wasn't it?
0: It was before AOL.
1: I'm going to say 1985 again. That's just going to be my go-to answer for all these.
0: All right, Emily, I'm not gonna let you
2: You're not going to let me embarrass myself any further?
0: embarrass yourself here. It was 1988. I don't know exactly when we had it, but we had this for a few months. The interesting thing was, I mean, it was
1: Is
0: extremely
1: that right?
0: slow. Yeah, the first dial-up service, and it was extremely slow, very limited information. And the interesting thing going back and looking at this was they were trying to figure out what the business model was. You know, there was no putting credit cards on the internet at that point. There was no, SaaS business model. So you had a limit of 30 personal messages a month. And there was just kind of different.
1: It was owned by AT&T, wasn't it? I think it was,
0: I'm not
1: or
0: sh
1: something like that.
0: Maybe it was later on. Okay, Emily, when did Netscape launch?
2: Well, gosh, if I'm comparing to what Prodigy, I'm gonna assume in mid-1990s, let's say 1995.
0: Yeah, 1994. All right. And
2: Hey.
0: Lou, this one is for you. I have a
1: Oh.
0: two-part question. When was AOL founded? America Online founded as a company, and when was it actually named America Online?
1: So it was Quantum Computer Service before that. I know
0: Gosh,
1: that.
0: that's a good memory.
1: All right, I'm gonna keep doing this. I'm gonna say 1985. Or wait, is that gonna be for the
0: It was 1985. It was founded as Quantum Computer Service, and then later
1: mid-80s for the win.
0: As
1: It
0: America
1: was
0: Online.
1: renamed in 90 in early 90s. I
0: Yeah,
1: don't know.
0: 1991. It's just that one. It was so interesting how influential they were, but it was one of these stories of a company that started doing something completely different from what they ended up being known for. Okay,
1: So the
0: final.
1: lesson here, Emily, is just guess 85 for everything.
0: Yeah,
2: Got it.
0: a lot happened in 1980.

0: Five. All right, let's run through these quickly. Payments, because I think it's interesting how fast this has changed. Emily, the first check was written.
1: Oh, gosh, I would assume 1930s, maybe?
0: Goes back about 2,000 years. So a little bit of a trick question there. Okay, Lou, first credit card.
2: It was probably a QU back then, right? Is that? Oh, right. The first credit card was the Bank of America card, which became Visa, right? That would have been, I don't know, the 50s.
0: Yeah. Okay. So your memory is really good on this. The Bank America card was 1958, but that actually dates back to air travel cards. So the Deltas of the world, the Uniteds of the world, have been in the credit card business since 1934. Goes all the way back to then, and then a few of these were consolidated into a Diners Club in 1950.
2: Okay. Wow. But that's where that came from.
0: But Emily, the first digital transaction online happened in what year? And if bonus points for the company, which you know, that took the money.
1: Well, I know so many people said, you know, Amazon would fail because people would never put their credit card on to an online purchase. And that had to be the, late 1990s, I would imagine. So I'm going to go with Amazon 1999.
0: Lou, do you have a different guess?
2: I would guess earlier that there was some sort of weird payment. 1985.
0: I think my credit card, my underage credit card was online by 1999. 1994, and the company, I actually have a screenshot of the website that I'll share with you guys, was Pizza Hut.
1: Pizza wow.
0: Hut. Yeah.
1: Wow.
0: You just put your
1: what
0: name.
1: What happened, Pizza Hut?
2: Isn't that too the famous Bitcoin story where someone bought a pizza?
0: It was a pizza. Yep. I was going to ask you, the first blockchain transaction was 2009. Yeah. That was the last one. But yeah, it's funny that pizza is the first thing that people want to buy online.
2: Right.
0: All right. When we come back, we're going to get a little bit into what's happening with Gemini and the new model from China. 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
0: As always, people on the program may have interest in the stocks they talk about, and The Motley Fool may have formal recommendations for or against, so don't buy or sell stocks based solely on what you hear. 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To see our full advertising disclosure, please check out our show notes. Our final topic before we get to the stocks on our radar is Alphabet stock was down this week after Gemini said that they were delaying Gemini 3.5 Pro. Interesting that the stock is down. We also have this new model coming from China that's supposedly really good, Emily. So is this something or just kind of the noise that we've been talking about in the market?
1: Unfortunately, I do think it's something. And I have to say, it was only a couple of weeks ago that I think I'm on video saying, in reference to Alphabet losing a lot of their top AI leaders and engineers to companies like OpenAI and Anthropic, I said, I don't think this is a big deal. They don't need the most cutting edge model. It's only a big deal if, say, I don't know, the Gemini Pro 3.5 launch is delayed. And here we are. So I do think maybe there's something happening under the hood here. But I would challenge the assumption and say, to your point, we see a lot of models coming online that are either open sourced or highly competitive. Companies are spending billions of dollars trying to get the next best model. Does Google even need to be competing here? Maybe we should just call it a loss at this point.
0: Yeah, Lou, isn't this a distribution game for them?
2: So far it has been, and they've been really good at it. They have the consumer, but yet, kind of to Emily's point, what if it doesn't matter? I asked Gemini. Gemini said there's 2.5 million open source models right now. And Gemini should know, right? Not all of them are good. Not all of them are safe. Not all of them have value. But, you know, like, look, we focus on these frontier models. And what if they're just science projects? What if they have some value, and especially with coders, and so that's why they're all the emphasis. But for most of the business and consumer enterprises, these kind of free things are good enough. Now, that's kind of scary, given all the spending. So I don't know if that's good news for Google, but I sort of wonder here, it's like maybe we're focusing on the wrong thing.
1: Yeah, I personally, if I was Google, would let other companies spend the money to try to have the best frontier model. But I will say, so far, the data shows that actually open source models really aren't taking massive portions of enterprise spend, even versus their more expensive competitors. And there's a lot of reasons for that, maybe because a lot of the better open source models are coming out of China, and there could be security risks there. But companies that kind of add AI into their tech stack are generally sticking with these kind of closed paid models, thinking that they're more reliable, they have better API access, operational things, including security, that just make it more feasible. Now that could change, but right now we're not actually seeing open source AI models take away from the majority of enterprise spend, which is where the real big bucks are.
0: Emily, do you think that the thing to look at would be, is there pressure on these models from a cost standpoint, though? I mean, that seems like kind of the elephant in the room, is these prices are going up for a lot of these models, especially on the frontier. But if companies start cutting back and going, hey, we got to spend less on AI, then the option is, well, we'll do this cheaper model.
1: Yes, much more on the throttling on that cost side. But I will say it's more likely that you move down to a cheaper model, probably provided by a closed system, than moving to an entirely open source system. I'm not the chief technology officer at a company, though, so they can make the choices for themselves. But the security risks and the closed access, we have seen this play across software. There's always been open source alternatives for paid software, but enterprises still generally pay for software. I would imagine the same is true for AI models.
0: A lot of things I'm going to be looking for during conference calls during earnings season. Like what is that AI spend? Are you seeing ROI from it? Because that could potentially be the pressure on some of these AI companies as we go out throughout the year. Let's end with stocks on our radar, and we're going to bring in Bart Shannon from Behind the Glass. Emily, what do you got this week?
1: This week, I'm looking at Uber. Of course, the ticker is UBER. I imagine everybody knows it, but it's on my radar this week because they're making a relatively large acquisition, just under $15 billion. Of a Germany-based delivery company called Delivery Hero. They already had an economic interest, so it's not entirely surprising to the market. But the reason why it's on my radar is because it kind of seems like the food delivery land grab is over between the acquisitions that DoorDash has made over the course of this year, plus this acquisition from Uber, their investment into Southeast Asian Grab as well, further diversifying their exposure. It seems like a lot of these smaller players are, their intention is really to get scooped up by their larger competitors that have built up scale. It's really hard to be profitable in the food delivery market, but DoorDash and Uber are continuing to show that they are the leaders when it comes to food delivery and profitability. I think it's a smart acquisition from Uber.
0: Bart, are you a Uber Eats user?
2: I am an Uber Eats user. But I'm also cheap, so I use it sparingly.
0: I happen to be a DoorDash user here, but I use Uber for rides. So the whole unified app thing, I almost fall on Lou's case here that, you know, unifying all these apps is not necessarily going to be the way to go. But I don't know, maybe geographically it's going to work out for Uber. All right, Lou, what do you got this week?
2: So, Bart, I'm looking at TransDigm, ticker TDG, and they're an aerospace parts supplier that for more than two decades now has somehow managed to generate software like 50% plus margins. The stock has been a huge winner over the years, up 5,000% in 15 years, largely by acquiring companies with patented parts that are hard to compete with and just charging airlines what they want for them. This week, though, TransDigm called off its latest deal, its $960 million acquisition, because the Department of Justice concluded it would create a monopoly on certain parts needed for the F-16. Pentagon wasn't happy about that. This is a real shift in tone from regulators, and it does make TransDigm's path forward harder. The stock traded off as a result, near a 52-week low. I note that most of TransDigm's oversized profits through the years have come from commercial. Delta Airlines doesn't care if they need a part. I think the company is now sitting on about $10 billion in firepower to either find new deals or, if the DOJ really does cut them off, return, I don't know, maybe like 1/7 of their market cap to shareholders. TransDigm at a 52-week low historically has been a time to look at it. Given the track record, I'm intrigued.
0: Bart, what do you think about TransDigm as an option?
13: You know, I have thoughts on TransDigm. It's their name. It sounds like it would be the evil mind control corporation in a David Cronenberg movie. But then again, maybe that's a plus.
2: You know,
0: it could be. All right. You have one stock that's going on your watch list. You pick TransDigm or Uber.
13: I'm going Uber.
0: I think probably a good pick. TransDigm. Yeah. Let's just change the name to something a little bit more fun. That's all the time we have for today. Thanks to Lou and Emily and Bart Behind the Glass and Travis Hoyam. We'll see you here tomorrow.
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19: News this hour from Town Hall. I'm Ron Taylor. The military said today it's ending its latest round of airstrikes on Iran, which included targeting Iran's paramilitary Revolutionary Guard over an attack that killed American troops in Jordan Friday. Central Command, in its statement, also said it hit Iranian military coastal surveillance and air defense facilities, maritime capabilities, and missile and drone storage sites. Iran has provided no overall information on its material losses. They say that they're suspending its commitments under the interim deal with the U.S.
20: An Iranian negotiator says Tehran has suspended its commitments under the interim deal with the United States as both countries exchange strikes aimed at infrastructure and military targets. The battle over the Strait of Hormuz has intensified, with Iran striking a plant for drinking water in Kuwait. Iran's deputy foreign minister told state TV that the U.S. has violated its commitments under the deal that was signed about a month ago, and now Iran is no longer implementing them. I'm Donna Warder.
19: Federal health officials have identified lettuce from Mexico served by Taco Bell locations across five states as a source of the widespread outbreak of diarrhea-causing parasite Cyclospora.
21: The Centers for Disease Control and Prevention confirmed the source and warned consumers not to eat shredded iceberg lettuce from Taco Bell restaurants in Indiana, Kentucky, Michigan, Ohio, and West Virginia. Officials have identified a single supplier of the lettuce. The federal warnings to consumers didn't identify the company, but a federal official who was briefed on the investigation and not authorized to discuss it told the AP it was Taylor Farms in Salinas, California. I'm Haya Pinchwani.
19: Police in Utah say five members of a family have been found dead after flooding near a campground. There were bodies of the family members that were found, three at one point and two in another location. News and analysis at townhall.com. I'm Ron Taylor.
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32: And I'm Monica Ricks in the Bloomberg newsroom. Here are some of the stories we're watching. Iraq is now reshaping energy flows in the Middle East and using a vast fleet of trucks to carry fuel oil through Syria to reroute flows away from the Strait of Hormuz. Syria has gone from shipping no fuel to making up more than a quarter of Middle Eastern volumes in just months, with supplies arriving on thousands of trucks. That process could take about 4 days to reach Syria's Mediterranean ports. Here at home, higher oil prices mean higher prices at the pump just in time for your summer road trip. We get more on that from Bloomberg's Charlie Pellett.
33: Gasoline prices have been a major pain point for drivers ever since the Iran war broke out. Rebecca Babin is senior equity trader at CIBC Private Wealth Group.
34: I do think at least over the course of the next month, when summer driving season is still in full effect, prices will be around $4 gasoline and $5 diesel.
33: AAA says average pump prices stood at $3.98 a gallon as of Thursday, up nearly 20 cents in 10 days. Charlie Pellett, Bloomberg Radio.
32: Walmart says it's removed 4 bagged iceberg lettuce salad products from Taylor Farms from its shelves as recalls tied to a cyclospora outbreak expand. The products were sold at stores in 15 states, but the retailer emphasizes there have been no confirmed illnesses so far associated with these items. FIFA is set to announce record revenue from this year's World Cup. Bloomberg's Ed Kalegi has details.
35: The Guardian reports FIFA will announce a record $15 billion in revenue from this summer's World Cup, significantly exceeding the target set before the tournament. FIFA's member associations were informed of the boost in income by Gianni Infantino on Saturday. Originally, the governing body had projected $11 billion in earnings. Sources have indicated that hospitality and ticketing, especially through the steeply priced secondary market, account for a significant amount of the increase. FIFA takes 15% from the buyer and another 15% from the seller on the secondary market. Ed Kalegi, Bloomberg Radio.
32: By the way, no matter which team wins the World Cup today, Adidas is also winning, as players for Spain and Argentina both sport jerseys from the brand. Adidas says it sold 4 times more jerseys than at the last World Cup and twice as many balls. The company expects World Cup-related sales to top $1.7 billion. 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I'm Monica Ricks, and this is Bloomberg.
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47: Joining me is constitutional law professor David Super, Bloomberg News Supreme Court reporter Greg Storr.
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47: Welcome to the Bloomberg Law Show. I'm June Grosso. Ahead in this hour, will Todd Blanche be confirmed as the next Attorney General? Supreme Court justices testify before Congress about growing threats to their safety. And 12 states are suing to stop Paramount from taking over Warner Brothers.
0: Senator, I will say that President Trump trusts me to give him counsel. Counsel does not mean that's true in my case, like it should be in any attorney's general's.
47: Todd Blanche tried to assure skeptical senators that he was no longer acting as President Trump's personal lawyer. But then there was this answer, which seemed to indicate that the Justice Department would not be independent from Trump under Blanche's leadership.
0: The Department of Justice, like every single department in the executive, is part of the executive. I mean, Article 2 of the Constitution gives the power of the executive to President Trump. So we certainly operate with integrity. We certainly operate in the single mindset to serve the American people and do the right thing. But I am a member, if confirmed, I will be a member of the cabinet.
47: For five contentious hours, Blanche was questioned about his brief but tumultuous tenure as acting attorney general, which saw the bungled release of the Epstein files, the prosecution of the president's political enemies, criticism of DOJ lawyers by federal judges, and the topic that drew the most questions was Blanche's creation of a $1.8 billion anti-weaponization fund to compensate Trump's allies. Though Blanche insisted the fund is dead, Trump hasn't agreed to that in writing, and under questioning by Republican Senator John Cornyn, Blanche admitted that the agreement could be resurrected.
1: Is the settlement agreement enforceable as a contract by the parties?
0: Well, yes, it's an enforceable document. So I suppose if President Trump's counsel sought to enforce it, they potentially could.
1: Including the weaponization fund.
0: Well, they could try to enforce it.
47: With Democrats united against Blanche, he needs the votes of every Republican on the Senate Judiciary Committee or his nomination will fail. Joining me is constitutional law expert David Super, a professor at Georgetown Law. David, what's your general impression of how Blanche did?
2: I mean, he's a smart lawyer. There are some lawyers in Trump's orbit who are completely incompetent. Blanche is certainly not one of those. And he's, I think, fairly quick on his feet. But he's got a record that's very difficult to defend. And he's got a boss who won't let him promise to do things that any reasonable attorney general would do. So he's been in a box several times. Some of the Democrats have done a pretty good job of pinning him down. Some of them have done a less good job of pinning him down, and some of them have just talked.
47: There were a lot of questions about whether Blanche would be independent from President Trump. And in response to a question from Democratic Senator Chris Coons, Blanche basically said that the Justice Department is part of the executive branch. If confirmed, he'll be part of the cabinet, and we all serve at the pleasure of the president. I don't know that he ever really asserted independence from the president.
2: No, he really didn't. I mean, at one point he said that we will act with integrity. At another point, he made the predictable statement that, of course, if he was asked to do something illegal, he would resign, but that would never happen with this president. But he is part of a Justice Department that is asserting a historically broad reading of presidential powers, which includes no independence for anybody in the executive branch, himself included. So he can't claim to be independent without having that used against his own lawyers when they're asserting their unified executive theory.
47: So everyone knew that a big point was going to be the so-called anti-weaponization fund. He said several times the fund is dead, but Republican Senator John Cornyn, who's a key vote, pinned him down. And Blanche admitted that the settlement agreement is a contract and it could conceivably be resurrected.
2: That leads me to believe that the president is not comfortable with the weaponization fund being dead, because Mr. Blanche could have gotten himself out of a lot of trouble by agreeing to provide a letter declaring that, and he wouldn't do it. And when he was pressed on whether they could sue for breach of contract, he more or less acknowledged that they could and didn't really have much of an answer to that. So I think President Trump has made a firm decision that he wants to help the January 6th rioters, and Mr. Blanche is trying to avoid saying anything that will burn bridges that he knows he's going to have to cross.
47: And on Monday, in a scathing opinion, a Florida federal judge said Blanche's involvement in settling Trump's lawsuit with the IRS raised conflict of interest concerns because he was Trump's former defense lawyer. And she ordered a copy of her decision to be sent to the state bar in New York, where there are several other complaints alleging serious ethical breaches by Blanche, one by hundreds of former federal judges. When he was confronted with that, Blanche said, well, that's not a referral. But it is, in essence, a referral, isn't it?
2: That's a referral. I'm quite convinced the New York State Bar can spring for a online search and get a copy of the opinion on their own. The fact that she is sending it to them suggests that she independently believes there's material in there that they ought to see. And given how scathing it is, that's obviously correct. The Attorney General is the highest law enforcement official in the country, has many responsibilities to the American people, and certainly one of them is to set a standard for ethical behavior. Now, anyone can file a complaint, and the mere fact that a complaint has been filed should not be pivotal. But the fact that some fairly serious people whose reputations matter filed complaints should give us cause. And I would think the committee should get to the bottom of them. If Mr. Blanche has not done anything unethical, a complaint shouldn't stand in his way. But there certainly are reasons to question some things that have happened.
47: There wasn't much questioning about something I think is critical, and that's the Justice Department losing credibility with federal judges. But Democratic Senator Sheldon Whitehouse did ask about that.
3: Between judges appointed by every president harshly criticizing the department's work in your tenure, grand juries rejecting indictments, judicial findings of outright misconduct, capable lawyers fleeing the stinking ship, this seems to be the most troubled Department of Justice in history.
47: David, we've talked before about how federal judges are repeatedly finding fault with the Justice Department and its attorneys. Blanche denied that, but that is true.
2: I think it's unfortunate that this part of the hearing was played so theatrically. I would have loved to see a senator take a list of orders, read from this order, ask Mr. Blanche, why did your Justice Department do that? Then read from the next order, why did your Justice Department do that? And show by repeated questions just how prevalent this is, which is enormous and utterly unprecedented. As someone who has litigated against the Justice Department, their lawyers are a total pain in the neck, but they don't know why. They say nasty things, but they don't lie. Except now, they do.
47: Blanche was questioned by several senators about the bungled release of the Epstein files. He defended the release, but acknowledged that mistakes had been made, and he apologized to the victims. But Democratic Senator Cory Booker pressed him on the fact that Ghislaine Maxwell was transferred to a low-security prison camp just days after Blanche interviewed her. And Booker shot down Blanche's answer that it was because she was getting threats.
4: When people are under threats in a Bureau of Prison facility, they're put into solitary confinement or protective. They're not moved to a camp.
5: That's not always true.
4: It is.
5: You're
4: well,
5: just
4: what
5: wrong.
4: What is true is someone that is accused of child sex trafficking under the Bureau of Prisons' own policies, is not put in a facility like this that seems clearly like a reward.
2: Senator Booker did get him to state explicitly that he had no involvement in the transfer. I don't particularly believe that. You don't sound like you particularly believe that, but there are lower level people who know the answer to that. And if he lied about that, then he has just opened himself up to a perjury prosecution, and the statute of limitations on that will extend into the next presidential term.
47: At least Blanche succeeded in keeping the temperature down with his sort of measured answers.
2: I was struck with how he kept trying to wriggle out of questions when it would seem that there was a fairly simple way to answer them. Would he agree to meet the Epstein victims? Evasion, evasion, evasion. Did ethics approve his dinner with the people whose antitrust investigation he was about to terminate? Evasion, evasion, evasion. If he had nothing to hide, why not just say yes to some of these questions? And maybe that comes down to combativeness, but I assume it's because there's more to be said to the story.
47: I question if these hearings really matter. Lately, they seem to be just performative. It seems to be coming down to one Republican senator, John Cornyn, who said he's not decided yet. But with these judiciary hearings, the Republican senators all seem to fall in line and vote the party line in the end. Do you think that's what will happen here?
2: I think so. And I find that very distressing. There's no question that President Trump will get an attorney general to his liking and an attorney general who will do what he says on a great many things. But to confirm someone as attorney general who has already been personally involved in so much misconduct seems very unfortunate. And I wish more senators would say, you get your person, but not this one.
47: We'll find out what they say in a few weeks. Thanks so much, David. That's Professor David Super of Georgetown Law. Coming up next on the Bloomberg Law Show, 12 Democratic-led states make a last-ditch effort to stop Paramount's $111 billion takeover of Warner Brothers. They say it violates antitrust law, and they filed suit. I'm June Grosso, and you're listening to Bloomberg.
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14: Movie theaters, basic cable TV distributors, and audiences on every sofa and in every movie seat would feel the impact of this unlawful merger.
47: California is leading a lawsuit by a dozen states to block the largest merger in the history of Hollywood. The states allege that Paramount's $110 billion takeover of Warner Brothers Discovery would result in less competition, higher prices for consumers, and fewer choices on the big and small screens. The Justice Department cleared the transaction without any conditions last month, and California Attorney General Rob Bonta says the states are suing because the federal government is not enforcing the antitrust laws.
14: DOJ, the federal government, has abdicated its responsibility to engage in firm and fair antitrust enforcement. That's been a traditional role they've played. They're not playing it now. Not only are they not playing it, but they're actually affirmatively making things worse by trying to usher through deals that are unlawful.
47: Paramount vowed to vigorously defend the transaction. My guest is an expert in antitrust law, Professor Harry First of NYU Law School. Harry, the states claim that this deal would create a media behemoth.
15: So, yes, there are five big companies, but monopolistic and five don't go together. Maybe, you know, in talking about power in sort of a colloquial way, but from a legal point of view, we're not talking about monopoly, but we are talking about significant power. And for antitrust, it's market power. For Hollywood, it's money. For many people, it's cultural power. And apparently for the president, it's CNN. I mean, I don't know, but that seems to be. So it's lots of things colliding, you know, which makes the merger really interesting, you know, along many dimensions. So what makes it also interesting and horrible in a way is that the story plays out in a way that we're too familiar with today in the Trump administration, but really we've never seen before in this direct, overt way, which is there's the law and there's we don't care about the law. It's, you know, what the president wants today. And this case has played along those two tracks. And the spoiler in this is also partly political, but has to play on the legal track, can't play on the political track. And that's the states.
47: As you referred to there, the merger has been the subject of intense lobbying in D.C. by Paramount. So tell us about the political track of the deal.
15: the background, the political background, starts unusually before Paramount's bid for Warner is accepted or really made legally. And if you read what the Justice Department did at the very end, they said in June that we've been investigating this for 8 months. That's pretty interesting, since the merger was just noticed to them in February. I know my math is bad, but it's not that bad. That means they started investigating this case before the merger was officially notified. Now, normal practice is you can't get the Justice Department to tell you what they're going to do until you do something. You can't call them up and say, excuse me, will you give me an advisory opinion? In some jurisdictions, you can. In the United States, you can't. But apparently, these people could, because this was going on at a time when the president was just putting a big thumb, I don't know, hand, arm on the scales for Paramount. Okay, so in February, this deal gets cleared without what's called a second request. So in important mergers, the government says, excuse me, you can't close the deal until we look more deeply at all the documents. So you have to hold off until you've produced all the documents to our satisfaction. That's the norm in a big deal like this. Not for this deal. In February, they say, we're not even going to do a second request.
47: That's the political track. What about the legal track to the deal?
15: They go through some sort of investigation, and they close the investigation, which they've already sort of closed by not issuing a second request. They close this just in June. And a couple things interesting about that. Normally, the Justice Department does not issue closing statements to explain what they're doing. It's very rare. And one of the problems with filing closing statements is that the people who write them have certain goals. One is to justify what they've done, but another goal may be to short circuit other plaintiffs. So if you can write this and say, you know, my God, this case was poof, you know, nothing there, baby, and you think the states are going to file, you know that a federal judge is going to read that, and maybe it will affect what they do.
47: Can you give us the highlights of the Justice Department's closing statement?
15: There are certain things that are not there and certain things presented in an interesting way. So they start out with streaming as, you know, nothing to see here. Well, in some ways, that actually is the weaker part or the less suspicious part of the case. There are three major streaming services and a fourth, if you put in Disney, HBO Max and Paramount Plus. You know, these are distant competitors, so you can make a credible claim that it's still a very competitive market and not one to sue about. So that's where they start. And then they go to what they call linear TV, which I think is an interesting description. You know, I'm not sure exactly what they mean by that, except they've combined two words that indicate junk. So it's supposed to be cable. Hard to say. These are distant competitors, so you can make a credible claim that it's still a very competitive market and not one to sue about. So that's where they start. And then they go to what they call linear TV, which I think is an interesting description. You know, I'm not sure exactly what they mean by that, except they've combined two words that indicate junk. So it's supposed to be cable. Hard to say what they mean by that, except they've combined two words that indicate junk. So it's supposed to be cable. Hard to say

0: case.
1: You know, if you were being skeptical of this complaint, you'd say this is the complaint to save all the parts of Hollywood that everyone says is dead. The movie theaters, the big motion picture theatrical producers, and the cable companies. And it's basic cable. It's not fancy cable that we pay for with bazillions of dollars. It's basic cable that gets you the basic channels, not the premium channels. It gets you the over-the-air broadcasting. So that's the focus of this complaint. It's not on streaming. This is, to my first reading, a non-ideological, carefully drafted complaint designed to stop this merger and not get embroiled in any fancy theories. There's no labor market theory in this. They start with the place where justice stops, which is wide release theatrical films, you know, where the competition is direct. And then they go to the super sellers, the anticipated top grossing theatrical films, which is something the Justice Department did in the booksellers merger. You know, the New York Times bestsellers was the market there, the Bertelsmann case. So there are echoes there. This is carefully done. And then licensing of basic cable channels. And it points out how the two companies are bringing together Turner stuff, all sorts of stuff. And the cable companies need the package. You know, they need the bundle of stuff. And maybe the fancy people have cut the cord, but there's still a lot of people who are looking at their cable. And it's aimed at that. And I think it's very clever.
0: Do the states talk numbers, which the feds didn't?
1: We now have concentration figures, Herfindahl-Hirschman index, a fancy way of saying that these are concentrated markets. And the complaint references the merger guidelines, the federal merger guidelines, saying these are way over the top. Nice job. And they're looking directly at horizontal competition and price raising. Sort of one final thing that I noticed, it's co-signed in counsel by a private law firm that's been hired by California and signed by a very highly respected antitrust litigator, Rich Parker. This is a well-done, careful complaint. From my reading, well done. So this deal is not over yet, and it's not, you know, a throwaway complaint.
0: In response to the lawsuit, Paramount said, numerous antitrust authorities around the world have concluded the transaction creates a stronger competitor against dominant streaming and technology platforms that have harmed the market for theatrical exhibition and jobs in the entertainment industry.
1: So that's a clever political statement. It's a bad legal statement. I mean, it's not an effective legal statement, but that's not supposed to be, I guess. To say that, you know, the merger will help streaming is sort of irrelevant under basic antitrust law, which has not been challenged, that you can't justify a merger that hurts competition in one market by saying, oh, but look over here. Gosh, we've got some help over in a different market. So that's not going to work. Now, if you're going to somehow say this will help competition in the market for theatrical movie releases, well, you know, that's going to be a bit of a hard sell, I think. You know, going around in this, although the closing statement doesn't mention, there's a lot of talk about their promise of 30 new films after this merger. And, you know, a lot of commentary saying, you know, what are you smoking? You know, those sort of promises tend to be discounted as a general matter. But people pointing out that releases have been contracted a number of years ahead with exhibitors. So, you know, the idea that all of a sudden you're going to increase output by 30 more, it's going to be up to them to prove. That's going to be their burden. You know, the justification, it's on them.
0: The states made a motion to pause the takeover, and a federal judge said she'll rule on their request by next Wednesday. So we shall see what happens. Thanks so much, Harry. It's always a pleasure. That's Professor Harry First of NYU Law School. Coming up next on the Bloomberg Law Show, Supreme Court justices are asking Congress for more money for next year's budget because they're getting increasing threats. I'm June Grosso, and this is Bloomberg.
2: 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It requires a serious conversation that is best had by you. No, seriously. The best person to talk to your child

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0: Fuel oil through Syria to reroute flows away from the Strait of Hormuz. Syria has gone from shipping no fuel to making up more than a quarter of Middle Eastern volumes in just months, with supplies arriving on thousands of trucks. That process could take about 4 days to reach Syria's Mediterranean ports. Here at home, higher oil prices mean higher prices at the pump just in time for your summer road trip. We get more on that from Bloomberg's Charlie Pellett.
1: Gasoline prices have been a major pain point for drivers ever since the Iran war broke out. Rebecca Babin is senior equity trader at CIBC Private Wealth Group.
2: I do think at least over the course of the next month, when summer driving season is still in full effect, prices will be around $4 gasoline and $5 diesel.
1: AAA says average pump prices stood at $3.98 a gallon as of Thursday, up nearly 20 cents in 10 days. Charlie Pellett, Bloomberg Radio.
0: Walmart says it's removed 4 bagged iceberg lettuce salad products from Taylor Farms from its shelves as recalls tied to a cyclospora outbreak expand. The products were sold at stores in 15 states, but the retailer emphasizes there have been no confirmed illnesses so far associated with these items. FIFA is set to announce record revenue from this year's World Cup. Bloomberg's Ed Kalegi has details.
3: The Guardian reports FIFA will announce a record $15 billion in revenue from this summer's World Cup, significantly exceeding the target set before the tournament. FIFA's member associations were informed of the boost in income by Gianni Infantino on Saturday. Originally, the governing body had projected $11 billion in earnings. Sources have indicated that hospitality and ticketing, especially through the steeply priced secondary market, account for a significant amount of the increase. FIFA takes 15% from the buyer and another 15% from the seller on the secondary market. Ed Kalegi, Bloomberg Radio.
0: By the way, no matter which team wins the World Cup today, Adidas is also winning, as players for Spain and Argentina both sport jerseys from the brand. Adidas says it sold 4 times more jerseys than at the last World Cup and twice as many balls. The company expects World Cup-related sales to top $1.7 billion. Global news 24 hours a day and whenever you want it with Bloomberg News Now. I'm Monica Ricks, and this is Bloomberg.
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14: With SRN. News. I'm Ron Taylor, the U.S. military.

0: said Sunday it's ended its latest rounds of airstrikes on Iran, which included targeting Iran's paramilitary Revolutionary Guard over an attack that killed American troops in Jordan Friday. Central Command, in its statement, also said it hit Iranian military coastal surveillance and air defense facilities, maritime capabilities, and missile and drone storage sites. Iran has provided no overall information on its material losses. President Trump set to present the World Cup trophy to the winner of today's final between Argentina and Spain. But in his eyes, the real victor of the world's premier soccer tournament is the United States. From the start, this year's World Cup faced challenges and backlash, including over its migration policies and high ticket prices. The event has largely been considered successful. Mexican President Claudia Sheinbaum and Canadian Prime Minister Mark Carney plan to attend the final, showing soccer's ability to bridge geopolitical divides. This is SR.
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16: For some of us, those threats have come very close, and all of us live with the knowledge that they may again materialize.
17: Justices Elena Kagan and Amy Coney Barrett made a rare appearance before Congress this week as the Supreme Court seeks millions of dollars to beef up security because of increasing threats against the justices. Justice Barrett said the threats have forced her children to think about and see things that children shouldn't have to. She described an incident after her security detail gave her a bulletproof vest following the leak of the Dobbs decision overturning the right to abortion.
18: When threats to my life were particularly intense a few years ago, around the time of the Dobbs leak, my security detail sent me home with a bulletproof vest, and I carried it into my house, put it into my bedroom, dropped it down on a table, turned around, and my 12-year-old son was standing in the doorway of my bedroom, and he wanted to know what it was and why I had it, and I didn't know how to respond because maybe I lack imagination, but I didn't expect that performing this service was going to put me in the position of explaining to my children what a bulletproof vest was and why I had to wear one.
17: Barrett also described a swatting hoax at her home just 6 weeks ago. The Supreme Court is asking for a $14.6 million increase in their budget for additional agents to protect the justices, and $6.5 million to design a visitor screening facility at the court. In total, the court is asking for $228 million for next year's budget. Joining me is constitutional law expert Louis Michael Seidman, a professor at Georgetown Law. The justices haven't come to testify to Congress about their budget since 2019. So what's the significance of this appearance?
19: Well, I think they're there now because they're worried about their security, and that's completely legitimate. There are serious security problems, and they ought to be taken care of. But the fact is that being properly respectful of another branch of government doesn't just mean showing up when you want something from them. There are built into the Constitution checks and balances. The court can check Congress, but Congress also has the power to check the court. And frankly, I think Congress ought to be doing a better job of that. And one way of doing a better job, Congress controls the court's budget. You know, if Congress wanted to, they could cut off the lights and air conditioning. So I think they have more power than they realize they do have, and I think they ought to start using it.
17: I mean, has there been a Congress in our history that's cut off or limited funding to the Supreme Court?
19: So at the very beginning of our history, Congress terminated an entire term of the court. The court did not meet for over a year because of what Congress did. This was in the run-up to a famous case called Marbury v. Madison, where Congress canceled the term of the court because they didn't want the court to hear the case. That's a long time ago. It hasn't happened recently, but that doesn't mean it can't happen. So here's an example of something Congress could do. Each Supreme Court justice has four law clerks. Years ago, they had only one. Years ago, they would decide something like 160 cases a year. Now they're down to about 60 with a quadrupled staff. There's a kind of dirty little secret. The Supreme Court justices don't write their own opinions often. They get these young law students to do it for them. So I think it would be perfectly appropriate for Congress to cut the line item for law clerks. Make them do their own work, for goodness sake. But more broadly, if Congress is not happy with how the Supreme Court is behaving, they have perfectly legitimate and constitutional means to fight back, and they ought to be more seriously thinking about using those means.
17: I think the problem is that Congress doesn't agree, so you'd have the Democratic lawmakers on one side and the Republican lawmakers on the other, and you know, I think the Republicans are pretty happy with the Supreme Court as it is.
19: Well, they're happy about some things, not about others.
17: True.
19: But yeah, sure, I think you're right. But the real problem is on the Democratic side. If they're unhappy, they can be making noise about doing something. And there seems to be this widespread perception, and I don't know where it comes from, that somehow it's illegitimate for dissatisfied members of Congress to fight back. The fact is that just in the last couple of weeks, the Supreme Court struck down maybe the most important statute Congress has passed in the 20th century, that is to say the Voting Rights Act. They effectively struck it down. They have now destroyed the ability of Congress to control the terms of executive branch employees. Those are major shots across the bow at a coordinate branch of government.
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20: KDOW.
19: Supreme Court justices, frankly, is disgraceful. And, you know, if you have life tenure and you wear these robes that are associated with being priests and everybody stands up and says, Your Honor, whenever you walk into the room, even for normal people, that produces a kind of arrogance, I think. And that's an occupational hazard for the Supreme Court. So there ought to be an enforceable code of ethics for them, like there is for almost everybody else in the government. And again, Congress would be within its powers to impose that on the court.
17: That deference you just talked about showed even in this hearing, because it wasn't at all combative. There were very respectful questions asked very respectfully.
19: Being a Supreme Court justice is never having to explain yourself, right? The justices, they don't hold press conferences. They only rarely appear before Congress. As I said before, they often don't write their own opinions. They are unaccountable. And that creates a kind of mindset that can be really quite dangerous.
17: They also fielded questions about the use of the emergency docket, often referred to as the shadow docket. These orders that are typically issued early in cases and without much reasoning from the justices have been criticized, including by some of the liberal justices.
19: Justice Kagan said she thought the problem had gotten somewhat better, and I think it has. The justices are doing more to explain themselves, but there still is something of a problem. And I think one downside of these emergency orders without opinions is it leaves very unclear for lower court judges who are trying to do what the Supreme Court wants them to do. If the court doesn't tell them clearly what they're supposed to do, then it's very, very hard for them.
17: What would you have asked the justices if you were on the committee?
19: Well, I think it's appropriate to ask the justices about cases that they've decided. That's not a popular view. I think most other law professors would disagree with that. But I don't really see what's wrong with it. As I say, Congress is a coordinate branch of government. And if the court chooses to invalidate, as I said before, maybe the most important law passed in the 20th century, the 1965 Voting Rights Act. And by the way, the amendments to that, which were at stake, were signed by President Reagan and passed by a bipartisan Congress. If they chose to invalidate that, then they ought to be subject to questions about what their reasons are. And I just wish the legislative branch were a little more assertive in asserting the powers that it has under our Constitution.
17: And in the opening statement, Kagan was careful to announce that they can't address individual cases. You know, the justices testified about the budget for decades. I remember Justice Kagan appearing with Justice Samuel Alito in 2019. Why did they stop coming to Congress to testify?
19: This is another aspect of the court's lack of accountability. And for years and years, it was traditional that every year the Chief Justice would come and testify. Then there was controversy about the code of ethics. Congress wanted the Chief Justice to come and explain, and he refused to do so. And so this is the first time in a long time that anybody's actually come to the Hill and talked to the senators and representatives.
17: We'll see if they make a return appearance next year. Thanks so much for joining me. That's Professor Lewis Michael Seidman of Georgetown Law. His new book is called The Constitution Cannot Save Us, Why We Can No Longer Rely on Our Founding Document. 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
6: News this hour from Town Hall. I'm Ron Taylor. The military said today it's ending its latest round of airstrikes on Iran, which included targeting Iran's paramilitary Revolutionary Guard over an attack that killed American troops in Jordan Friday. Central Command, in its statement, also said it hit Iranian military coastal surveillance and air defense facilities, maritime capabilities, and missile and drone storage sites. Iran has provided no overall information on its material losses. They say that they're suspending its commitments under the interim deal with the U.S.
20: An Iranian negotiator says Tehran has suspended its commitments under the interim deal with the United States as both countries exchange strikes aimed at infrastructure and military targets. The battle over the Strait of Hormuz has intensified, with Iran striking a plant for drinking water in Kuwait. Iran's deputy foreign minister told state TV that the U.S. has violated its commitments under the deal that was signed about a month ago, and now Iran is no longer implementing them. I'm Donna Warder.
6: Federal health officials have identified lettuce from Mexico served by Taco Bell locations across five states as a source of the widespread outbreak of diarrhea-causing parasite Cyclospora.
24: The Centers for Disease Control and Prevention confirmed the source and warned consumers not to eat shredded iceberg lettuce from Taco Bell restaurants in Indiana, Kentucky, Michigan, Ohio, and West Virginia. Officials have identified a single supplier of the lettuce. The federal warnings to consumers didn't identify the company, but a federal official who was briefed on the investigation and not authorized to discuss it told the AP it was Taylor Farms in Salinas, California. I'm Haya Pinchwani.
6: Police in Utah say five members of a family have been found dead after flooding near a campground. There were bodies of the family members that were found, three at one point and two in another location. News and analysis at townhall.com. I'm Ron Taylor.
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29: Good day and welcome once again to Selwyn's Law, where we discuss the law in a way that helps consumers, small business owners, and our communities understand how our legal and financial systems intersect and how that intersection may be used to help or hinder our ability to survive or hopefully even thrive in our American capital market-based economic system, where access to capital and credit, insurance, business technical know-how, and political clout may make or break us, economically, that is. My name is Selwyn Whitehead, and I'm a California Bar Admitted Attorney, and I'm also a bankruptcy law certified specialist who's been certified by the State Bar of California's Board of Legal Specialization. In addition to my JD and certification, I also hold a couple of master's degrees in law. That is to say, I'm both a master of the laws of taxation and a master of the laws of intellectual property. Now, because of my education, my training, my experiences, my life's observations, and my lifelong interest in business and money and finance, as well as the creation, preservation, and transfer of wealth within families and communities, including tribal communities, and the roles that these particular aspects of economics play in the lives of everyday people like you and me, I primarily practice bankruptcy law. However, I also practice some related fields in my overall financial
4: commercial practice, including commercial litigation, debt, wealth management, estates, trusts, and wills, insurance, real estate, and of course, taxation law. Now, with these areas of law as my reference points, that is to say, as they relate to the personal, the familial, the community, and small business aspects of finance, I spent the greater part of my last now more than 40 years, both before and after getting my license to practice law at age 50, fighting for the economic empowerment, the economic independence, and the economic autonomy of women and people and communities of color, including indigenous communities. This is a subject that's very personal to me because my life almost intersects with all the other communities I interface with. You know, and I'm an evergreen military brat and the former spouse of a professional soldier and a former Department of Defense civilian and former data and telecommunications engineer responsible for designing information communication systems for the military while I was employed for a couple of major international telecommunications firms. And you know, I've lived from Alaska to Florida, from California to North Carolina, and a couple of duty stations over in Europe. As such, I proudly also serve veterans of every stripe and in every branch of the military. And you know, it has a lot to do with the fact that my father earned a battlefield commission during the Korean conflict, and he was one of the test cases of putting black officers and non-commissioned officers in charge of white troops that laid that final plank in the foundation that President Eisenhower later used to fully integrate the Army when I was just an infant. And as I was partially raised by my two grandmothers who survived the Great Depression and the privations of World War II and the systemic racism and combination of sexism and misogyny that, let's be honest, still rears its ugly head before me today. You know, they taught me the one thing that I want to carry through all of my shows, and that is all women, but especially all black women, must have the courage to be the masters of our own fate while helping others, And because of the very troubling times we all find ourselves living through together, times when all the signs are showing that is a direct result of many of us, we the people, who foolishly placed in control of our great nation at the November 2024 election, incompetent and immoral leaders, including charlatans and grifters who are executing on their plan to plot a path backwards and retreat from our 250-year traverse along the road towards perfecting our communal goal of creating and keeping a government of the people, for the people, and by the people from perishing from this earth. As such, I am sometimes compelled to use this wonderful forum to discuss some of the key societal and public policy issues of the day. Now, here's my standard reminder that this show does not provide legal advice, and I'm not forming an attorney-client relationship with anyone within the sound of my voice. This is instead an educational forum, a starting point to help you find the qualified professional help you may need. Okay? So, today, I want to put a single question before the bar of justice with you as the jury. And it's not a very comfortable one. Here it is. Is our commander-in-chief unwell and therefore unfit for duty? And if he is unwell, is our collective near silence about it quietly consigning this country, the country that I love, the country that most of you love, from having a very bad ending, right as we begin our 250th birthday? I wrestled with this question in my thoughts and in my writings, and I'll give you my honest answers up front. I think they are yes. Now, I want to be careful and I want to be fair. So let me tell you exactly what I mean and where this is all coming from. I am not a psychiatrist. I will say that more than once today because it really matters. I'm a lawyer. What I do as a lawyer is look at the facts, look at the record, look at the actual conduct, look at the actual statement, and ask whether they're consistent with the sound judgment we, the people, require of the one person who holds the nuclear codes on our behalf. And lately, that record has me deeply worried. Consider just the last few weeks, last few months. This is a president who rushed us headlong into an undeclared, ever-escalating war, briefly paused and then hot again, with no clearly defined goals or exit plans, at a cost to the American taxpayer of roughly $2 billion with a B dollars a day. While the price of gasoline fluctuates up and down, however, the price of fertilizer and our other everyday commodities climb for each and every one of us. And then there's the way he speaks to us on Easter Sunday. That means a lot to me. Easter Sunday was the day I was christened when an infant and the day I had my first Holy Communion. It's the holiest day in Christendom. He posted a profanity-laden rant forecasting his ability to use our service members, some of my relatives and your relatives too, and our weapons in a way that would violate the international rules of law. 2 days later, he pledged to wipe out an entire civilization. Then he posted a word salad triad scolding Pope Leo XIV, the spiritual leader of some 1.5 billion Catholics. And I'm not Catholic, I'm an Episcopalian, but I look to the Pope just the way I'm sure the members of the Catholic Church do. And what was his crime? What was the Pope's crime? He was doing his job as a pastor. And then he posted and quickly deleted an artificial intelligence image of himself as our Lord and Savior, Jesus Christ. Friends, I don't raise these issues to be flip. I raise them because I keep asking myself, is this the conduct of a stable mind entrusted with the most powerful office on earth? Here's what pushed me from worry to writing and talking. I stumbled onto a public forum where an ordinary citizen said in plain English that he and a group of other people agreed they couldn't understand why more people couldn't see, in their words, how insane, in quotation marks, the president is, calling him a sociopathic, malignant narcissist who was also a pathological liar. Strong words. So I didn't know exactly what they meant, so I looked them up. I went to medical journals and looked them up to see what they actually mean. A sociopath is an outdated, informal word for someone with antisocial personality disorder. That is to say, a lack of empathy, no real remorse, a pattern of taking advantage of other people for that person's personal gain. A malignant narcissist, a term coined by psychiatrist Heinrich Fromm, who fled Hitler's Germany, describes an extreme narcissist paired with an aggressive and sometimes manipulative pattern of abuse of others to feed that one's own sense of well-being. And a pathological liar, that is to say, lying, a person who lies compulsively without reason, without regard for consequences, and the lies are usually elaborate, intensive, and they simply don't stop. Now, I told you I'm not a doctor, and I'm not going to sit in this chair and hand you a diagnosis. That's not my place. What I'll say is this. When I hold those three clinical descriptions up against the conduct we've all watched with our own eyes, to my mind, they fit hand in glove. But I don't want you to take my word for it. That's the whole point of this show. So here's the question. I'm leaving it on the table as we go to break. Is President Trump unfit for duty? You decide. Because Here's what we're going to do when we come back. It turns out it isn't just my private worry or some anonymous posters online. A sitting United States senator is now calling for the president to be impeached and removed, and members of Congress have introduced legislation to formally examine his mental capacity. And our Constitution, in its 25th Amendment, actually spells out what's supposed to happen when a president can no longer discharge his duties and officers. So stay right there. When we come back, we'll move from layperson's diagnosis to some remedies that are available. Please, stay there. See you on the other side.
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4: Welcome back to Selwyn's Law. Before the break, I asked whether the president is fit to serve, and I promised you we'd return from the question to what systems are actually allow us to make a determination and do something about it. So let's talk about the law. Our founders were not naive. They knew a president might become unable physically or mentally to do the job. So, unfortunately, after the Kennedy assassination, we as a nation ratified the 25th Amendment titled Presidential Disability and Succession. And Section 4 lays out the specific process. The vice president, together with a majority of the principal officers of the executive department, that is to say the president's cabinet, or another body that Congress may establish by law, can transmit a written declaration to the president pro tempore of the Senate and the Speaker of the House stating that the president is unable to discharge the powers and duties of his office. And on that declaration, the president can be removed, at least temporarily, while the disability persists. Now, that's not a coup. That's not a fantasy. That's the plain text of our Constitution, designed for exactly, unfortunately, the kind of moment that we find ourselves in today. Now, and Congress has started to move. Representative Jamie Raskin of Maryland, the ranking member of the House Judiciary Committee, introduced a bill to establish an independent commission to evaluate the president's mental condition. In announcing it, the House Judiciary Democrats pointed directly to what they called, and I quote, Trump's escalating erratic conduct, end quote. The bill had, or has, 50 co-sponsors. Now, I'll be candid with you, as I always am on the show. The bill is a long shot. But I take heart that someone, at least somebody in Congress, is at least doing something in defense of we the people. And just today, I'm recording this show on Friday. This is July the 17th. Just today, Senator Ed Markey of Massachusetts declared, and I'm quoting him, begin quote, Trump must be impeached for undermining and subverting our free and fair elections, end quote. Markey went further. He urged the House to pass articles of impeachment and that the Senate vote to convict and remove. And listen to this. He also called called on the president's own cabinet and Vice President Vance to invoke the 25th Amendment that we discussed a minute ago. So you have both remedies now on the table at once. Impeachment, which addresses misconduct, and the 25th Amendment, which addresses incapacity. Now, this isn't the first time Markey has sounded the alarm either. Back in April, after the president voted to wipe out the entire civilization of Iran over the Strait of Hormuz, Markey said Trump was, and I quote, unstable and a clear and present danger, not just to the American people, but to the world, and that he must be removed from office before he causes incalculable and unfathomable harm. Okay, and now reasonable people can debate whether Senator Markey, one of the most progressive members of that body, is the right messenger. But I say we need to set the messenger aside and look strictly at the message, because the conduct he's describing is documented and has been portrayed in front of all of us. So let's lay out the pattern, the record that bears on both competence and credibility. And I want to be scrupulous here, because a legal case is built on evidence, not adjectives. Just last night, the 16th, the president gave a primetime address from the White House. He promised the American people proof, hard proof, that the 2020 election he lost, which he was in control of, you know, doing investigation because it happened on his watch as president. He actually lost that race, and he actually says that it was actually stolen through foreign interference. He spoke for nearly in half an hour, and according to the great publication, The Atlantic, he came up empty. He never claimed a foreign power actually changed a single vote, and the White House official admitted that after an exhaustive review of what they described as millions of documents, investigators found no evidence to support the claim. Think about it. The government's own exhaustive search produced nothing, and he delivered a speech claiming that he found something anyway. Now, his centerpiece was that China obtained more than 200 million American voter records across 18 states. Startling number, but as The Atlantic also pointed out, hardly news. And much of the data is publicly available to you or me or anybody who wants to get it, including our enemies. The fact that the intelligence community's own assessment of the 2020 election proved unequivocal, and I quote, "We have no indication that any foreign actor attempted to interfere with the 2020 U.S. election by altering any technical aspect of the voting process." Now, a former intelligence officer who used to brief this very president put it chillingly. She said she never had seen, and I quote, "raw, unverified reporting pushed out this way, harvested for the pieces that fit, fashioned into a weapon against the American election." And a fellow senator, Chris Coons, said flatly, "There is no concrete evidence that foreign actors engaged in any election results." Now, as a lawyer, that's the piece that troubles me the most, because a person operating with sound judgment, shown by his own investigator that the evidence isn't there, usually stops. He doesn't go on primetime television and assert it anyway. Recall those clinical descriptions I shared with you in the first half? Lying, done compulsively, regardless of consequence? So again, I'm not diagnosing. I'm just asking you to notice the fit. And here's the part that moves from the psychological question to a constitutional one. When the facts wouldn't cooperate, the response wasn't reflective. It was forced. The Atlantic's David Graham described last night's speech as a sign of desperation because the president's concrete, lawful efforts to interfere with the 2026 midterm have almost all failed, leading him to fall back on sowing chaos and doubt. Consider the tally. Federal courts blocked his executive orders on mail-in ballots, on proof of citizenship, on federal voter database. Why? Because this is bedrock. The president does not control elections. That power belongs to the states, and it can be refined by the Congress. But rather than accept those limits, the administration is turned to pressure. This very day, Friday, July the 17th, the new Secretary of Homeland Security, Mark Wayne Mullins, threatened states that won't hand over their voting machines and voting rolls. He says, threatening if they don't do so, this is something that they've repeatedly denied and have the court to back them up on it. He promised that what he called maximum pressure. He warned that states which refuse to cooperate will pay a price, that he'll make them a priority to investigate who voted and hold their elections officials accountable. He even raised the specter of hackers manually changing votes, something our own intelligence community says has never happened, inasmuch as our voting machines are not connected to the internet. And as I've shared with you in the past, I know this to be a fact, as on more than one election, I have run a polling place and know how the system works, at least here in Alameda County. And what is the actual scale of the fraud they're invoking to justify this all is vanishingly small. The Brennan Center found 30 instances of non-citizen voting out of 23.5 million votes in 2016. And the Heritage Foundation, who loved President Trump, they have a database, and they only found 99 instances of ineligible voting by non-citizens in a database of 150 million votes. Very small indeed. So here's my closing argument on the psychological question I gave you, my honest read, and I stand by it. But I hand the verdict over to you. Is this conduct consistent with sound and stable mind holding the most dangerous job on earth? On the constitutional question, I'm on firmer ground. I'll be direct. Our system is not defenseless. The 25th Amendment exists, impeachment exists, independent courts exist, and the single greatest safeguard of all is for us Americans to vote in numbers too large to doubt. A close election is easy to cast chaos, but a decisive one is not. The old phrase that warms, may you live in interesting times. Well, we surely do, but interesting times are precisely when a free people find out what they're made of and whether the guardrails our founders put in place will hold. So, till next time, I'll be right here. I hope you'd come and join me. Bye for now.
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31: Boy, oh boy, oh boy, your utility bill just through the roof. And, well, we've spent a lot of time talking about PG&E, and we would be remiss if we didn't do so again today. I want to get to another one of our favorite carriers or public utilities, and that, of course, is American Telephone and Telegraph Company. Now, they, of course, provide the bulk of the infrastructure, not only for cell phones up and down the state of California, but for traditional telephone lines. Remember, you picked up the phone, you pressed some buttons, or if you're around earlier than that, you put your finger inside the hole and roundabout you went to dial a telephone number, and you didn't have to worry about whether or not the internet was up and down. You didn't have to worry about whether or not you had electricity. You just picked up the phone and you knew you could always rely upon it. Well, if AT&T gets its way, it's trying to manipulate the FCC into forcing the state of California to abandon plain old telephone service across the state. What does that mean for you and your home telephone service? And I realize a lot of folks listening right now say, well, Craig, we gave that up years ago. We just have cell phone lines. Okay, then, well, there's certainly nothing wrong with that decision, though you must understand that in a major
0: emergency. We just saw a couple of devastating earthquakes in Venezuela last week. We should all be reminded that we live in earthquake country, and the question isn't if the big one comes, but when it comes. And when it does, will you be able to communicate with loved ones across the Bay Area, across the state or the country that you're okay? Would you be able to get a hold of fire services, police, or other aid in the event that there was severe damage to your home or you needed emergency medical services? Largely, the reliability of the plain old telephone service did just that. Didn't require electricity, didn't care if the internet existed. In fact, when it was first put online 100 years ago, the internet wasn't even an inkling in Al Gore's mind. So let's get a look at what's going on here. We're joined by Mark Tunney. Mark, of course, is the executive director of TURN, the Utility Reform Network, on the web at turn.org. Mark, we always appreciate what you are doing. So California is trying to basically put a line in the sand, and I understand that AT&T is doing everything it can to try and erase that line. So tell us what's going on.
1: Craig, I appreciate being a guest again. I really love your show and what you do for your listeners. Great public service. AT&T has been fighting for years to get out of the basic telephone service business. And the challenge is that they're obligated to serve everybody in their service territory. TURN has led a coalition, a big coalition of advocates, of the, you know, the California Farm Bureau, AARP, businesses who are all rural communities who are concerned about so many areas of California without reliable phone service, who are concerned, like you said, Craig, about reaching 911 during emergencies. And we have stopped AT&T from we've won at the California Public Utilities Commission. We've won at the legislature, so now AT&T is going to the Federal Communications Commission and asking the federal government to make California relieve it of its duties to provide telephone service.
0: There's some fundamental issues here at play, Mark, that I think listeners need to be aware of. Number one, that for the longest time, California, like all the states, have held that residents should have access to essential, reliable, affordable telecommunication services so they can call their aunt and get a recipe for, you know, grandma's rhubarb pie. Or, more importantly, communicate in the event of an emergency. You need medical assistance, fire department. Many of the folks around the state are in areas that are either rural, have poor cell service, or might be elderly. They have challenges dealing with cell phones and keeping them charged and all of the challenging technology. Or cases where fire and burglar alarm systems are reliant upon what has been historically for more than a century the most reliable form of communications on the planet, plain old telephone service. The folks at AT&T want to take this away from Californians. I would suspect not because they're going to provide something cheaper or more reliable or better, but rather because they're looking at this and they're counting the pennies, aren't they? Isn't this a matter of AT&T really demonstrating a greater concern for its bottom line than it is for its customers?
1: This is really an issue of AT&T caring more about its shareholders and their returns than about the customers they serve. And we're talking about residential customers. We're talking about business customers. What we're talking about is when you call 911 on your landline, the emergency services know exactly where you are. They will come exactly to your address, even if you cannot talk. When you call with a cell phone, they do not have the same precision in location. they may end up at your neighbor's house in the next block looking for you, doesn't do you that good if you are in a medical emergency.
0: Well, and what's particularly problematic about this, and then we're going to dive into what listeners can be doing to protect their rights to have reliable communication, particularly in the case of an emergency such as what Mark Tunney just described, be it a fire at your home, a medical emergency, whatever the case might be. One of the issues at play here, and I'm going to tell you from my own personal experience, I happened, unrelated, to be in an AT&T store a couple of weeks ago related to my cell service, and...

0: have tried to suggest the so-called AT&T Advantage service, but isn't that essentially cell service? Yeah, that's correct, sir. It's cell service that connects to your in-home wiring, so your existing phones will be used the way they normally are today, but it's connecting to our central office via cell as opposed to the old-fashioned copper. I said, well, what good does that do me if I have a disadvantage with lousy cell service in my neighborhood? And he looked at me and said, that's a good question. I said, well, you're with AT&T. Since your company is pushing to eliminate plain old telephone service, what's the answer to that question? If cell service doesn't work for me, what's my alternative? Well, you could always go to VoIP. You could use the internet. I said, okay, I get that. And I do have some VoIP services at home, but they're reliant upon the internet that is reliant upon electricity. So if I lose power to my home, what happens? And he just stared at me. He said, well, I suppose a backup battery. He said, now I have to go out and provide a backup battery just to be able to make a telephone call in an emergency? So let's say there's an electrical fire at my home, the circuit breakers turn all the power off, and I need to desperately get a hold of the fire department. You're telling me that I have to either go out onto the porch and hope that my cell phone works, or what? Just hope that a neighbor sees the smoke that has telephone service and calls the fire department? Is that the solution you're offering me? And of course, all I got was a blank stare. So, this is not about providing customer service. This is not about connectivity. This is not about making sure that everybody, whether you're in an urban area or a rural area, whether you're young or old, maybe you're infirm, you're elderly, maybe your phone system needs good connectivity in order to report a burglary or a fire. What do you do? What are the alternatives being offered by AT&T? Since cell service is not practical in some cases like my own, the next step that doesn't rely upon the internet, we know how reliable that is exactly what? And the answer from the gentleman AT&T is very telling. A blank stare. So, what are we going to do about it? We're going to find out next. Mark Tunney continues our conversation. He, of course, is the executive director of TURN, the Utility Reform Network. Folks, we need urgent action on this. They are attempting, the AT&T folks are, to kind of do an end run around the California PUC that for a change is actually standing up for citizens of California, and they are attempting to force the FCC to declare that California does not have a right to insist that every single one of its residents, no matter where they live, have a right to communication. So how do we respond? Get ready to take some notes. Mark Tunney's going to tell that next. We'll take a timeout. Back with more. Don't move, because we've got a lot more ahead that affects you directly. A timeout. Back to more of our conversation with Mark Tunney from TURN. TURN.org on the web. TURN.org. A timeout. Right back with more.
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4: With SRN News, I'm Ron Taylor. The U.S. military said Sunday it's ended its latest rounds of airstrikes on Iran, which included targeting Iran's paramilitary Revolutionary Guard over an attack that killed American troops in Jordan Friday. Central Command, in its statement, also said it hit Iranian military coastal surveillance and air defense facilities, maritime capabilities, and missile and drone storage sites. Iran has provided no overall information on its material losses. President Trump set to present the World Cup trophy to the winner of today's final between Argentina and Spain. But in his eyes, the real victor of the world's premier soccer tournament is the United States. From the start, this year's World Cup faced challenges and backlash, including over its migration policies and high ticket prices. The event is largely been considered successful. Mexican President Claudia Sheinbaum and Canadian Prime Minister Mark Carney plan to attend the final, showing soccer's ability to bridge geopolitical divides. This is SRN.
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7: So the California Public Utilities Commission has largely agreed that all California residents should have access to essential, reliable, affordable telecommunication services known as basic service. That means no matter where you live, in the downtown section of San Francisco, rural areas of Northern California, whether you're young or old or sick or shut in, you want to have access to basic telephone communications. But AT&T has looked at the expense of running the so-called plain old telephone service, the copper lines that come to millions of homes across the state, and decided that it's just too expensive for them, and they'd like to do things on the cheap, whether or not it may impact folks like you and me. So what's the answer? AT&T wants to discontinue residential landlines and business landlines across the state. We need to push back. And toward that end, Mark, what exactly do folks need to be doing in order to really mount an offense to all of this, given how much is at risk here for so many Californians?
8: Well, Craig, I'm going to suggest that your listeners go to our website, turn.org, because on the homepage we have an action for people to take. It explains that AT&T is spending millions of dollars to abandon its responsibility for providing basic service to California residents and businesses, putting us all at risk. That's the headline. We have a green button called the Landline Defense Team, and it'll do two things. One is it will take you to a petition that we are gathering signatures for to send to the FCC. More importantly, if you click that and sign, it leads you to another button where you can submit your own comments to the FCC and tell your own story. This is important, folks. They hear from TURN all the time. Who they don't hear from you, who makes a huge difference, is you. What we need to do, and our goal is to get thousands of individual comments telling your own story about why it's so important for you to keep your basic phone service.
7: And I'm going to tell you, folks, I'm just online as Mark was sharing that information. I've already filled out half of the contact information to go to the commissioner of the FCC, signing this petition and urging Chairman Carr and the rest of the Federal Communications Commission to draw a line in the sand with AT&T and make sure that every single Californian has a right to basic service, has a right to affordable, reliable telecommunications, especially for those that are elderly, shut-ins, live in rural areas, or don't have access to reliable cell service. And it's so easy to do, and I just want to encourage you, make this your goal. Before your head hits the pillow tonight, go to TURN.org. That's TURN.org. And once you get to the homepage there, you'll see a button, a big green button, just below the fold, so to speak, how to submit the comments directly to the FCC. And if you click on the Landline Defense Team, big green button, that'll take you right to the petition page. There's a different petition depending upon whether you're a resident or in the business sector, or maybe you work in the nonprofit sector. Press the button that's appropriate to you, and literally 30 seconds of your time, and you'll be able to sign this petition and have a significant impact on sending a message to the FCC to not let AT&T get away with this. Mark, how much is at risk here? Do we have any sense as to just how many millions of Californians would literally either be denied communication altogether or be stuck with very unreliable communication should AT&T get its way?
8: What I can absolutely tell you is that AT&T sent a letter to almost every existing landline, residential, and business customer last month, announcing, even though they haven't gotten permission, they have already announced that they will discontinue all landline service in the state of California on June 1st, 2027. They've already announced it, even without permission and authorization. And this is why it's so important. They have the gall to provide notice of what their intent is without even having the go-ahead. And we aim to stop that go-ahead from ever coming, but we can only do that with your involvement, with your support, with your voices lifted up.
7: So it sounds like AT&T is already presumptively proceeding with, and I saw that notification in my mail indicating that basically the clock is ticking. You have now less than 12 months to figure out what your plan B is going to be for you. And so what does that mean? Well, if you're listening right now and at your home you have a traditional burglar alarm, folks listening then run small businesses, you have a fire alarm system, better get a hold of your alarm provider and find out what the alternatives are, because in less than 12 months, you're going to be without any kind of telephone service, any kind of reliable telephone service. And I want to go back to the example I mentioned earlier. Let's say you have an electrical fire at your home. The circuit breaker blows. You now have no power in your home. Without the ability to pick up a telephone that's not reliant upon local power, power gets provided through the phone company. So whether or not your house has electricity, immaterial, you pick up the phone will be there. What do you do if you have an electrical fire at your home and your alarm system or you yourself cannot call the fire department, call the police department? Maybe you have a medical emergency, as Mark Tunney mentioned earlier, and you're confused, you don't know exactly what the street address is. Well, right now, they can easily find you through the 911 system, but that's not the case with cell services. So there's so much at risk here. And yet AT&T is looking at their profit sector and not your safety, security, and your right to basic service. So go to the TURN website today, TURN.org, sign the petition, share your comments with the FCC. It's easy. It takes less than 30 seconds of your time to do, and literally lives may be counting on this. Again, online at turn.org, turn.org. And I want to urge you folks, share with your friends and neighbors, email folks that you know in the neighborhood, and let them know, hey, this is what AT&T is attempting to do. It's attempting to deny Californians basic telephone service unless we can get some attention from the FCC and have them step in and say, that's it, AT&T, we're not going to allow you to do this. Again, sign the petition, get more information online, go to turn.org. That's turn.org. Mark, I got another subject I want to discuss with you, but we're not going to do it in tonight's setting because I don't want to overwhelm our listeners. But I'd love to have you back here shortly to talk about some of the so-called alternatives to PG&E energy. Many Californians, of course, wanting to be concerned about doing their share to protect the environment, will select these alternatives, thinking not only are they doing the planet a favor, but they're doing the wallet a favor. Only to discover that, yeah, the planet might be working out okay there, but your wallet certainly is not getting much of an advantage. I want to talk a bit about what seems to be some bait and switch going on at the hands of PG&E, but we'll save that for another time as to not confuse listeners or overwhelm folks with too much stuff. Tonight, it's all about protecting your basic right to communicate. Go to turn.org and sign the petition today. turn.org. There is a sense of urgency here because, as Mark Tunney just mentioned, AT&T is already sending out notices saying, that's it. Come the end of June of next year, you're out of luck. So let your voice be heard today. Go to the TURN website, sign the petition, turn.org. That's turn.org. I want to thank Mark Tunney, Executive Director with TURN, the Utility Reform Network, for giving us that update.
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15: Breaking news this hour from townhall.com. I'm Michael Harrington. The U.S. military launching more airstrikes today targeting Iran's Revolutionary Guard, this in retaliation for the killing of American troops in Jordan, as an interim deal seeking an end to the war has completely collapsed. The military's Central Command confirmed targeting Iranian military sites while Iran hit facilities in Kuwait and Jordan as well. A Massachusetts tax experiment is getting a second look. Correspondent Ken Lorman reports taxpayers can voluntarily pay a higher state income tax rate. Very few do.
16: The option was created as a way for residents who favor higher taxes to contribute more revenue. But according to figures highlighted by Unleash Prosperity, only 1,570 taxpayers, about 0.05% of more than 3.2 million filers, chose the higher rate last year. Supporters of lower taxes say the results suggest most taxpayers prefer keeping their own money. Ken Lorman reporting.
15: The World Cup final today, about to get a helping hand from a big weather system.
17: Meteorologists say smoke from the Canadian wildfires that has engulfed the Northeast in haze is expected to mostly clear from the New Jersey area just in time for the World Cup final on Sunday, thanks to thunderstorms passing through the area. Warnings of unhealthy air quality remain in effect across a wide swath of the United States. Rain and thunder boomed at MetLife Stadium, where the final is taking place. The storm front will largely move the smoke out of the Northeast for the final between Spain and Argentina. I'm Lisa Dwyer.
15: That match starts at 3 o'clock Eastern time. Russia has attacked Kiev overnight with ballistic missiles and other weapons, killing one and wounding 16 people. The attack highlights Ukraine's shortage of U.S.-made Patriot air defense systems. More on these stories at townhall.com.
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15: The UK's Andy Byrne met his 10 Downing Street on Monday as Prime Minister with enthusiasm behind him, but major challenges ahead. He inherits the cost of living crisis, regional inequality, and international conflicts in Ukraine and the Middle East. After leading Greater Manchester, Burnham now tackles national issues like boosting the economy and improving services. On foreign policy, he supports NATO and Ukraine, but has criticized President Trump. Burnham also faces sensitive issues, including Israel's war with Hamas and illegal immigration. Rescue crews are using excavators today to search the rubble for survivors of a landslide in the southwestern Chinese city of Chongqing that killed at least 8 people and left another 34 missing. Massive amounts of rocks and soil roared down a slope and buried more than 10 residential buildings early Friday in Peng Shui County on the outskirts of Chongqing. About 9 rescuers seen carrying a sealed orange bag from the scene this morning. This is townhall.com. A baby mix-up triggers court action.
17: Kyle Bylin is part of a lawsuit suing Unity Medical Center in Grafton, North Dakota, for being switched at birth and sent home with the wrong family 38 years ago.
19: My bassinet had Kyle Bylin on it, right? But I was born 10 to 12 hours before Kyle Bylin as Jeremy Morrison.
17: Kyle uncovered the mix-up after taking an at-home test he chose randomly during a Christmas gift exchange. That led to his biological aunt on a genealogy platform. The hospital is not disputing there was a switch, but says records and staff are hard to find after almost 4 decades. I'm Lisa Dwyer.
15: Brenda Ficker has passed away. She was the first Irish woman to win an Academy Award for her role as Bridget Fagan Brown in the 1989 film My Left Foot. She was 81 years old, won the Oscar in 1990 for Best Supporting Actress. More on these stories at townhall.com.
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22: 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I'm here with Barry Keit, our chartered financial analyst, certified financial planner, as Shakira warming up for the halftime show on Sunday somewhere in the New York Jets stadium. What do they call that? The Met, something like that? I don't know. I've never been there before. But a lot going on in the World Cup final. You know what? We might be seeing a bottom here in this panic sell-off. It was started off as profit taking, and then eventually it turns into panic because such big gains were out there, and now you're starting to see some buying coming in here after another panic sell-off this morning. We call that a washout. Hopefully we're there, but right now we've got Dow. Let's see, the Dow has fought back somewhat. It's only down 65 now. It was down a lot more. The Dow's at 52,487. The Nasdaq, which was down 500 just a minute ago, maybe that was the bottom, is now only down 337 as, you know, really, the fundamentals still support a much higher market. And the fundamentals support people flooding back into the leading stocks in the market when this is all over. Gold is up $1.40, but it's under 4,000. And the 10-year has come down to 3.53 right now. Crude oil is up 3.6. That's a problem, 81.06. So welcome to today's Best Stocks Now show with professional money manager Bill Gunderson. And I'm here with Barry Keit, our chartered financial analyst. You know, Barry, I don't know if this came into your studies, into your course on chartered technical analysis or guru or Mookie Mook, whatever they call it. But it's also an indication of emotion. The technicals are total emotion. Think about that. When a stock is in a sideways trend going nowhere, there's really no emotion at all one way or the other. Then all of a sudden greed kicks in, and the stock starts to take off. And as it picks up speed, you know, the greed picks up, right? And pretty soon the greed finally peaks at some point in time. And everybody who's bought, the hot money is all into the stock. And then all of a sudden, you know, it starts to dissipate. And the stock starts going sideways after a big uptrend. Now you're starting to get into the same kind of emotion you have down in a number one sideways trend. You're getting into a trend where just about everybody who has gotten into the stock is now into the stock. And there's really no firepower left to come into the stock. And the knuckleheads are buying the stock at this level, right, at the top. And it goes sideways for a while. And now think about the emotions, Barry, as it forms a number three sideways trend. these are all people sitting on big gains for the most part, especially the people that bought it. Yeah, go ahead.
4: And even more when you bring in leverage. I mean, nowadays we've got, you know, three times, SanDisk, all these, you know, leveraged funds, which creates even a bigger profit. And obviously, as the stock drops, that magnifies the loss too. And so, you get these. You've kind of naturally created these volatile moments, right? And it's really as simple as it's supply and demand. For every buyer, there's a seller, right? And so when you get that demand, when a stock goes up, it means you have more buyers than sellers, right?
5: Yes.
4: And at some point,
22: you run out of fuel. Hit equilibrium.
4: If you wanted to own it, yeah. And at some point, if you wanted to own it, you would already own it. So, you know, NVIDIA's kind of gone through this with their, you know, sideways pattern that they kind of had for a handful of months there. And, you know, then, of course, it seemed to have perked back up a tad bit. But
5: there's greed coming back into NVIDIA.
4: Yeah.
22: Okay, so now all these people with these huge gains and the people that are in three times leverage, they've really got huge gains. Now they start looking in their rearview mirror, okay? As the stock starts to level off and loses its momentum, people start thinking about, is it going to take off again from here to the upside? Or is it going to start rolling over? When should I sell, in other words? And somebody sitting on, the bigger the gain, the more the anxiety. Let's call it, it's reached an anxiety level. As it levels off, there's a lot of anxiousness. Is this the top? Should I sell? Should I get out at the top? But then there's also a fear of missing out. What if you sell and it takes off again to new heights? And then you kick yourself for selling and not hanging on. I've done that. I've done it all, right, through my 26 years. I've sold things that I thought had topped out. And guess what? I sold and it continued to go higher. Now, you shouldn't be upset about that. You took a big profit. You shouldn't. But you missed out. And now, are you ever going to sell right at the top? Probably not, unless you've got just some kind of ESP, extraordinary ESP. You've got big gains. You're sitting in the best stocks in the market. You're not really motivated. What are you going to buy if you sell? Are you going to find something better? Well, at times, cash is better. Now, when the worm starts to turn in that number three plateau, you've now reached Pikes Peak in Colorado or whatever, the Holleran Summit in Nevada or California. I don't remember which side it's on. I think it's in Nevada. And then you start downhill. It turns the corner. Okay, it starts heading down. Now the anxiety increases. I know because I get anxiety. I don't take anxiety pills. I probably should, but I try to stay calm without emotion. And now this is where the technical analysis kicks in. This is where you've put in lines in the sand. If it crosses this line in the sand, it's broken its short-term trend. If it crosses this line in the sand, it's broken its intermediate-term trend. And if it crosses this line in the sand, it's broken its long-term trend. And a bear market is now in place. In either the stock or in the index. Now, it depends on what kind of trader you are. If you're a short-term trader, just trying to catch 2-week, 3-week, 3-day, 4-day, you're going to pay more attention to the shorter moving averages, the 20-day moving averages, the trend lines. As soon as a sideways trend breaks down, you're going to be gone from the stock. I'm more of an intermediate term kind of guy, 50-day moving average. I want maximum gains, and I give leading stocks with explosive earnings a little wider berth. And I'm not talking berth as in a baby, but berth as in a B-E-R-T-H. Give them a little wider berth to park that boat in, okay? A little wider channel there. And a little more leeway one way or another, because these are very fast growing stocks. So there have been times when I sold right at the top. You look like a genius when you do that. But there's nothing wrong with trimming your position as the worm turns. Now, let's go to the emotion. The anxiety begins to increase as the profit taking sets in. You take out all the short-term buyers and holders. Then you take out all the intermediate-term guys like me. And now you're really digging into the people that really had no intent of ever selling the stock, but they can't take it anymore because now they're down 20, 25%. And now the emotion starts to turn to panic, okay? But below that panic, when the panic dissipates, there's people waiting to get back into the best stocks in the market, right? I mean, where are you going to – you're going to go into Procter & Gamble? You going to go into Colgate-Palmolive? No, I don't think so. And the case can be made, well, these are the stocks that are being bought right now. Why? Because they don't go down as much when the market goes down? Is that why you want to own Colgate-Palmolive or Disney or one of these other stocks? That makes no sense to me. Eventually, this nervousness, which is now turned into panic selling and high anxiety. Did you ever see the movie High Anxiety by Mel Brooks? That's a good one. If you've, it's a funny thing. This guy just had high anxiety. He couldn't control it. I think Mel Brooks played – he always was a cameo in all his movies, but it also had Wilder, Gene Wilder in the movie. And your left eye starts to twitch. Eventually, that dissipates. The stock starts to go sideways again, and eventually the greed comes back in. I think we're near the end of the anxiety phase, the panic phase, and the greed is going to turn around at some point and come back into these things. We'll be right back.
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0: Welcome back here to the second quarter of today's Best Stocks Now show. It does look like maybe the washout is in. That's the terminology when the sell-off, the correction, and it's a correction. This isn't a sudden turning of the worm from a bull market in AI to a bear market. Maybe it qualifies as a bear market if you're going to use the 20% terminology, but don't forget 20% is nothing when they've gone up 300%, 200%. For me, the bear market occurs when you've gone from an uptrend to a downtrend, a primary downtrend. This is a secondary downtrend, secondary. The uptrends have not been broken. But when you get a reaction within that uptrend, that's a secondary downtrend within a primary uptrend. Now you've got the Dow going positive after being down, what, 400 or 500 this morning? Now it's up 25, and the NASDAQ, which was down 500, is now only down 300, okay? So it's come up about 200
1: points. Well, the futures
0: are
1: down almost, yeah, futures are down almost 2% this morning.
0: Yes.
1: on the new DeepSeek news, which was kind of, oddly enough, it was around this time of year whenever that DeepSeek news came out a couple years
0: ago. Yeah, originally. And, you know, so the NASDAQ was down 2% just a moment ago. Now it's down 1.2%. Now, is this a buying opportunity right here? No, I don't think so. Now you've got to make sure this is day one of an attempted bottom. No, you got to wait a little bit. You got to wait and make sure you get a little sideways action, number one sideways action. A number one starts to form after a downtrend, which is the opposite of a number three trend forming after an uptrend, a plateau and a what would you call a valley? What do you call it when you finally reach the bottom of a valley and start to climb back up again? That's what you need to see. This is just day one.
1: Bottom out. I guess that's
0: bottom out. Right? We don't have a confirmation of this bottoming yet. And maybe, you know, gold is making a little noise, not much. It dropped below 4,000. Now it's back above 4,000. It's at 4,001. It's putting in a very choppy bottom. But, you know, bottoming out is one thing. Starting the climb back up is another thing. And I wait for that because there is the confirmation that a bottom has been put in. But this still remains a very, very good situation in the market right now. The market's noisy. That's the terminology I use. I always say, when the market's noisy, it creates more work for me and more anxiety and more anxiousness and more pressure and more stress. It's just the way it is. It's the nature of the beast. And I've also found, Barry, when the market's doing well and going up every day, they don't really need us. Oh, we still get a lot of people wanting the newsletter and wanting to talk to us and everything. But a lot of people say, why do I need him? I can just listen to the radio, blah, blah, blah, blah, blah, blah, and make my own decision. When the market gets snotty and choppy,
1: the inflection points, right.
0: Our phones start ringing more, which they ring all the time. And the subscriptions go up, you know, people subscribing go up because now they say, I better get a second opinion here. I'm flying solo and, you know, Gunderson is there in the seat every day watching this stuff. The NASDAQ's only down 295 right now. So we'll see where this all ends. Now, in other news, there's not a lot of news out of Iran. It was quiet yesterday, but I think that has had another big, it's another impact, another reason why you've seen this correction. You saw what happened when, you know, he signed some kind of a temporary truce. He made it sound like it was more permanent than it really was, Trump, that is. And now we find out it was pretty shaky. And things started to fall apart as Iran went back to attacking ships in the Strait of Hormuz, and we're going to retaliate when that happens.
1: Yeah, and so, we've seen this pattern before.
0: Yes.
1: Bill, with when any time we get escalation in Iran, and it happened like this from the beginning of the war, as you go into the weekend, you would have these sell-offs, and then because, you know, the folks wanted to lower positions, but, you know, who knows what was going to happen over the weekend. And then we'd come out of the weekend, and then the, you know, Monday would recover and continue that path path upward. So it's a similar-ish pattern in terms of the news cycle from Iran that we've seen from a market response over the, over really over this whole period.
0: Yes. Now, here's an analyst on Seeking Alpha that I don't agree with. That's fine. I'm sure he doesn't agree with me. He says that the falling semiconductor stocks are just part of the story. He says people are leaving the semiconductor stocks to buy the big consumer staples. He says the market is broadening out, which is healthy for the market. No, I think they're fleeing to a safe haven for now. That's an umbrella. That's an umbrella. Procter & Gamble is an umbrella. Colgate-Palmolive is an umbrella. They put up the umbrella for umbrellas are all of a sudden in demand, right, for a couple of days as it's raining in the market. But just as soon as the sun comes out, they put the umbrellas away, and they go right back into AMD and SanDisk and Micron. I don't believe that it's over in those stocks, okay? And, you know, they use these words like a route. I don't call a 20 to 25% sell-off in a stock that's gone up 340% a rout, okay? And a lot of this, too, the media feeds on this. They increase the anxiety. They make people's – first they make people's left eye twitch, and then they hit them in the right between the eyeballs, and their right eye starts to twitch, and they can't hardly make it to their computer fast enough to sell everything because the anxiety becomes very high. You can't do that. I tune out the media, and I look at the charts myself and make my own interpretations. Atlanta Fed's GDP now revised up to 1.7% for Q2. That's another report we'll get here fairly soon. Not only are we getting the earnings coming in for Q2, we'll eventually get a GDP report on where our growth is as a nation, our nation, national economy. And as far as earnings seasons goes, yeah, maybe we got 10 or 15% in right now. We really don't have a good sampling from Techland. I mean,
1: CEOs said that basically said that you know, the consumer remains strong, yeah, remains robust. So I mean, there's we keep talking about this disconnect where, depending on what news channel you look at, right? It's, you know, you're supposed to be having a, you know, a horrible time. But when you look at the numbers, the economy continues to continues to impress.
0: Yeah, speaking of Coldplay, they'll be playing at the halftime show on Sunday in New Jersey, where Argentina will face Spain. Spain is a slight favorite, and from what I hear, Trump will be there, but he will not be part of the halftime show. Instead, it's Shakira, Madonna. We'll be right back.
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9: With SRN News, I'm Michael Harrington in Washington. The U.S. military launched airstrikes targeting Iran's Revolutionary Guard this morning to retaliate for the killing of American troops in Jordan as an interim deal seeking an end to the war has collapsed. Pentagon says the strikes are done for the day. U.S. Military Central Command confirming that Iranian military sites were targeted. Iran responded by hitting facilities in Kuwait today. Russia has attacked Kiev overnight with ballistic missiles and other weapons, targeting, killing one and wounding 16 people. The attack highlights Ukraine's shortage of U.S.-made Patriot air defense systems. President Trump has said he is prepared to grant Ukraine licenses to produce Patriots, but the details of the timeline remain unclear. The attack began about 1:30 a.m., continued for several hours, with explosions echoing all across the city. This is SRN News.
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0: And welcome back to the final, or the second half of the Best Docs Now show. Okay, look, we were down 2.19%. Now we're almost even. Here's the message I sent out this morning. If you're a subscriber, I try to take the emotion out of this whole mess so you don't get caught up in buying at the top and selling at the bottom. I said the markets have opened up on their back foot once again as the profit-taking has turned into panic selling for now. For now. This will eventually create another big buying opportunity. Be patient. The selling will eventually dissipate, and the sudden fear will turn back into greed. The earnings support a much higher market going forward. Then I went on to say, I will be watching for bottoms to form in the leading stocks in the market. I have amassed a lot of cash. If you have not been following along with my sells, it's probably too late for that. And then I put a smiley face after that, because don't worry, it's going to be okay, all right? Now, your other alternative is to ride things down and never do anything. And no, I don't like doing that. I took a defensive posture. I took half off the table in Dell because it had become a very large position, and we had over 10% gain. I took half off of SanDisk. I thought that was the prudent thing to do. I sold all of the EWY, the South Korea ETF, not yesterday, but as this thing was developing, you know, before it got worse. And these things went way down after I sold them. I sold all of my Marvell technology. It's gone way down lower from where I sold it. Now, would I be interested in getting back into it? Yes. Would I be interested into getting back into the South Korea ETF? No, I would probably buy SK Hynix instead. But I haven't seen numbers on it yet. I'm going to look at it again today and see if there's numbers on it. Would I increase my position back to 6% in Dell? No. I cut it back to 3 where I feel more comfortable. And some stocks I never sold at all, like Micron, all right? So that's the message I sent out. Right after I sent out the message, I don't know who's watching and getting these messages, the market turned around, Barry. It started to surge back the other way. I'd like to think that I had something to do with it, but I doubt it. Just like
1: you calmed the masses.
0: Shakira's halftime show will have nothing to do with turning the game around on Sunday. Who do you predict? Who do you predict? Spain is the favorite right now.
1: Yeah.
0: Just give me your prediction.
1: I mean, watching them as a team, I mean, I think Argentina is going to end up taking it. Seems like fate's on their side. They've played together for, you know, an extended period of time. I know Spain has a pretty lengthy unbeaten streak, if I'm not mistaken, and so does Argentina. So it'll be, I mean, I don't see how you go against Messi at this point. But
0: Real Madrid, Spain, a lot of the players from Real Madrid. Who's their
1: star?
0: Yeah,
1: Barcelona.
0: Who is Spain's
1: You've
0: star?
1: Got Yamin Yamal, who's like the 19-year-old phenom, who there's a picture out there of Messi literally holding him as a baby, by the way,
0: really?
1: Which is just amazing. So I guess maybe
0: talked
1: was,
0: about the hand touched by God,
1: right?
0: You
1: that's
0: know.
1: I
0: wow.
1: mean that's kind of something rubbed off on them. And then of course, you know, they've got a lot of Rodri, who's like one of the top, you know, midfielders in the world. They've got a good team, but so does Argentina. And
0: yeah.
1: I think as teammates, it just seems like you know that group has played what, you know, this would be their second World Cup in a row that they won. And it's hard to, I think, in these kind of, you know, it doesn't matter how many all-stars you have. It's, you know, if you play as a team, I think,
0: yes.
1: You know, I think that's
0: the key. That's the thing. That pinpoint passing that they get going is just amazing. It is something to behold. If I was the U.S. soccer team, national, I would hire the offensive coordinator, whoever is in charge of

0: that.
1: And write a big, a 30-page analysis of where the industrial production. Housing starts jump more than expected in June, while building permits decline. I don't think that has much to do with anything. AI memory stop chips amid Japan's Nikkei slump. Okay. And Moonshot has a new AI model out there. Now, that's Alibaba's AI model. And you got, I don't know why they quote Michael Burry all the time. I really don't. But they see the media loves Michael Burry, and they love Cathie Wood. The last two people I would ever take advice from in the market, that's just me. I wouldn't hire them as offensive coordinators of my team, either one of them. But they quote them all the time. Burry says that the best values in the world are in China. He calls it Hong Kong. He says Hong Kong. Most of these stocks are Hong Kong-centric. But if you haven't looked lately, Hong Kong is Red China. It's part of the CCP. I'm not a fan. Those stocks have been horrible. Now, Alibaba, if you were going to buy a Chinese stock, big ones are Alibaba. Tencent Holdings. I haven't even heard from PDD recently. It's been a long time since PDD's done anything. And then you've got another story here. Semiconductor faces an intensifying sell-off as the SOX enters bear market territory. I don't agree with that either. Not from a technical point of view. You know what? The definition of a bull market, Barry, is an uptrend. A long-term uptrend, not a two-day uptrend, a long. And the definition of a bear market is a downtrend, a change in the primary trend. We haven't seen that. We're seeing a secondary reaction within a primary uptrend. And then it says the AI sell-off sends investors back to the oldest Dow stocks on the books. Well, like I say, that's the umbrella. They're going into Procter & Gamble. They're going into some of these big consumer staples. You're not going to make any money. It's a parking place. I'd rather park it in cash than I would in Colgate-Palmolive. I don't know why I'm picking on Colgate-Palmolive today, but it's been a dead stock.
0: Johnson & Johnson.
1: Johnson & Johnson, we beat up
0: Disney, some of the other ones.
1: 3M. Oh, no, not me. Europe is faced. Do you know that they're going to redo their climate? They realize that they've got a big problem. They made a big commitment in 2005 to reducing emissions, and it's costing them dearly. It's taken all the growth out of the European economies, and they are going back to the drawing board. It will be changing. The European Commission is meeting today. They're going to unveil an overhaul of the emissions trading system, or ETS, which has been in place since 2005 to control. This was basically the little girl from Sweden idea. Or is she Swedish? I can't remember.
0: I think we're. Yeah, I can see.
1: She rode her boat.
0: See her face right now. Really.
1: Yeah, she rode her boat across the Atlantic to set energy policy for Europe. Eurozone's inflation 2.8. That's good. Lowest since February. Puerto Rico starts rationing water amid a drought. That's never good.
0: And not when you're an island.
1: No. I mean, unless you got desalinization like they do in Dubai and everywhere in the Middle East. SEC proposal to shift the semi-annual reporting to semi-annual, twice a year, sparks a public backlash. And I'm part of that backlash. I don't like it. I like quarterly reporting. Exxon voices support. Yeah, I can see why, because Exxon doesn't want to report every quarter because, you know, they're at the mercy of oil prices. But I don't think you're going to get that changed.
0: And costs, by the way, have been cited as why, but
1: yes,
0: actually it's never been cheaper actually to report nowadays. I saw a study on it. So it's actually with technology, it's much cheaper to report.
1: Yes. Okay, when we come back, here's someone calling out the biggest opportunity in the market right now. We talked all about it yesterday. I tend to agree. We'll talk about it again when we come back for the final segment of today's show.
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0: And welcome back to the final segment of today's Best Stocks Now show, which has been a wild week in the market. There's no question about that. The market has been very noisy, and I did not expect the second half of the year, which we're in, to be a repeat of the first half of the year. It rarely does that. In the first half of the year, you saw these memory and semiconductor stocks dominate the market. I still don't think there's better growth stocks out there, but they were overdue for some corrective action, which has been taking place. And I don't think that the action is shifting away from these stocks permanently into the more consumer staple and old-time Dow stocks. I don't see that happening right now. But it's been a wild week, and, you know, I think evasive action has been necessary, without question, trimming positions, taking profits, selling breakdowns. And by the way, if you get the newsletter this week, I've already got it in my head. I've already got the headline. I've already got three charts to include in the newsletter that will show three different scenarios of stocks. Stocks that have not broke down, stocks that have broke their support line. They've broken their support line, and for me, that's a sell. And stocks that I trimmed along the way, so there will be a lesson in there for everybody in the newsletter this weekend. And to get 4 weeks of the newsletter, go to GundersonCapital.com. GundersonCapital.com. It also includes the portfolios, which have lost a little bit from their peak, but they're still well ahead of the benchmark S&P 500 so far this year. You can check for yourself. Now, there's a guy on CNBC yesterday, Tom Hancock. He leans value, no question about it. He's the portfolio manager of the GMO ETFs. He says the biggest opportunity in the market right now is NVIDIA. In an interview with CNBC,
1: you added to that a couple of days ago.
0: Yeah, he must have listened to my show, our show yesterday. Tom Hancock said that despite being the dominant force in the AI semiconductors, NVIDIA has been surprisingly neglected by investors. Well, that seems kind of strange to me, too, because it is the de facto leader by far. With the stock barely outperforming the benchmark market this year. He says NVIDIA is the elephant in the room, and it's kind of odd how much it's been neglected. He noted that retail hot money has moved on to other trades like memory stocks, leaving NVIDIA just kind of sitting there for the picking. Now, hey, I'll say another thing. Apple has perked up lately. Apple's been breaking out, and it now has become bigger. All of a sudden, between the drop in NVIDIA and the surge in Apple, Apple's now almost $5 trillion, and NVIDIA has dropped below Apple, is now second. After NVIDIA took a huge lead, Apple has fought back. He noted, he said GMO recently purchased NVIDIA. Of course, they're value investors. They're looking for value. And we made a big argument for the valuation yesterday. He says the stock now trades at less than 20 times forward earnings, which he says looks attractive given the fact that NVIDIA remains the de facto standard in the industry. To get a company that can benefit from secular tailwinds at this kind of a multiple, we think it's pretty attractive. Well, okay, that's Tom Hancock from GMO Funds. So yeah, that Apple, that kind of surprised me. I haven't been really watching. Now, the disaster du jour in my book. Here's the disaster du jour. Here was the sucker bet of the year, the sucker bet, the sucker investment of the year. The chart on SpaceX looks horrible. And, you know, obviously you've had selling all the way from 225. It's now 125. It's gone down $100 per share, when the ether finally cleared and people came to their senses and they looked at the fundamentals of this of this company, they postponed their Starship. They aborted it today. The stock continues to sink. It's now well below its IPO price of $135. Imagine the guy that bought it at $225. I hope he sold it somewhere, and he's still not holding on to it here at $125. Now, Kathy Wood's been backing up the truck and buying and buying and buying and buying and buying more as the stock goes down. That's never a good idea. I don't do that. I don't buy stocks on the way down. I like buying stocks on the way up, not on the way down, because that just makes no sense at all. Where's the bottom? Let it find a bottom. Let it start going sideways. Let them prove their concept. I wrote a whole newsletter. The opening article was, should you be buying a space exploration today? No, because they have not proven the concept. They have very little in the way of sales. They have nothing in the way of earnings except big losses. You've just been his ATM machine to go out and spend, and maybe someday it will be profitable. Seeking Alpha disagreed with us and wouldn't even let us publish the article. They said, we're not going to publish that article. Well, now they got egg on their face as far as I'm concerned, because I was right and they were wrong. Now, maybe at some point SpaceX turns around, they prove the concept, and it becomes the dominant player in data centers. How many years off is that? Many years. Why do you need to own it today when you can wait and see for the concept to be proven? We're out of time. If you'd like to make an appointment with us to talk about money management, a financial plan, a review of your portfolio that may be stuck in all of these dogs of the Dow that we talk about all the time, you can call us at 855-611-BEST, 855-611-BEST. We should have an announcement by early next week of where we're headed next. I've narrowed it down to two cities right now. Once we get through this weekend, I should have a date for our next appearance somewhere in America with the Best Stocks Now show. 855-611-BEST, GundersonCapital.com. I'm for Argentina. Have a great day, everybody.

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3: Breaking news this hour from townhall.com. I'm Michael Harrington. The interim deal seeking an end to the war between the U.S. and Iran has collapsed. The U.S. military launching airstrikes today targeting Iran's Revolutionary Guard in retaliation for the killing of American troops in Jordan. In Wisconsin's governor's race, a Democratic socialist is attracting support from some Trump voters by calling for a moratorium on new data center construction. Correspondent Ken Lorman reports.
4: Concerns over land use, water consumption, power demands, and corporate influence are fueling opposition that cuts across party lines. Polling reportedly shows broad skepticism toward data centers among both Democrats and Republicans, suggesting the issue could disrupt the usual political alignments and catch both parties off guard this election cycle. Ken Lorman reporting.
3: A new study says New York's efforts to tax the wealthy may be costing the state billions in revenue. Correspondent John Scott has that story.
5: The Citizen Budget Commission reports New York's share of America's millionaires fell nearly 13% in 2010 to less than 9% in 2022, the steepest decline in the nation. Researchers estimate the state lost about $11 billion in income tax revenue as high earners relocated to lower tax states. Critics warn proposals for even higher taxes could accelerate the exodus and cost the city even more tax revenue. John Scott reporting.
3: Taylor Farms has expanded a voluntary recall of its iceberg lettuce products sourced from central Mexico because of a potential link to the multi-state cyclospora outbreak that has sickened people across the U.S. The California-based company says products with the potential to be contaminated with a diarrhea-causing parasite were shipped to 27 states. More on these stories at townhall.com.
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3: Jingye Group, the former owner of British Steel, is demanding compensation from the UK government for investment losses after the company's nationalization this past week. The British government took control last year after Jingye considered closing the blast furnaces at the Scunthorpe plant. Jingye said today the move damaged the UK's credibility and spooked investors. The company's already started negotiations under bilateral investment agreements and reserves the right to international arbitration, and independent evaluation is also being conducted. Authorities say the largest residential fire in modern Norwegian history has destroyed over 100 homes. The fire began on Friday in a townhouse in Drammen and spread to nearby forests. Firefighters are still working to control it yesterday. The Norwegian authorities confirmed this is the biggest fire of its kind in modern times. Hundreds of people have been evacuated to a center. No residents are reported missing, though. News and analysis at townhall.com. Europe counts the cost of the recent heat wave.
7: Heat that hit Europe exceptionally early and hard this year appears to have led to a spike in with well over 10,000 more people dying at the height of the heat wave than would normally have been expected. measures of what researchers call excess mortality, the difference between the normally expected number of deaths and the actual number, spiked in late June, with parts of Europe experiencing record temperatures. Experts caution that it takes a while for a full picture to emerge and that many heat-related deaths will never formally be recorded as such. For example, a heart attack, which can be triggered by extreme heat exposure, may be listed on a death certificate simply as a heart attack. I'm Charles de la Vespa.
3: The World Cup wraps up this afternoon, and then the individual awards will be dispensed. Lionel Messi has quite a climb to catch Kylian Mbappe for the Golden Boot, the guy that scores the most goals overall. However, the Golden Ball for Best Player is also available. More on these stories at townhall.com.
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11: Welcome. I'm Tom Laurie, your host today. Too often in modern business, we treat performance as an object of worship. We tell ourselves that moving faster than the competition is the only mechanism of survival, and without realizing it, our ambition slides into quiet rationalization. Our guest mentor today lived at the absolute epicenter of that high-stakes psychological trap. Tom Hardin was a brilliant Wharton graduate and a rising star in the cutthroat world of Wall Street hedge funds. In his late 20s, under the crushing pressure to maintain a competitive edge, he crossed a legal line, making four illicit insider trades that netted his employers over $1 million but paid him less than $50,000. That single compromise caught the attention of the federal government. Confronted on a Manhattan street corner, he made the terrifying choice to become a covert double agent for the FBI. Codenamed Tipper X, he wore a hidden wire 48 times, infiltrating networks of wealth and power and directly securing 20 criminal convictions in the largest insider trading investigation of a generation. He has captured this stunning journey of compromise, federal deception, physical penance, and marital survival in his brilliant memoir, Wired on Wall Street, The Rise and Fall of Tipper X, one of the FBI's most prolific informants. He joins us today to deliver a masterclass on behavioral ethics, the illusion of reputation, and what it really takes to rebuild an authentic life. Tom, it's a real honor to have you join me.
12: It's a pleasure to be here with you, Tom. Thanks for having me.
11: So to get started, let's do some context. And before we look at some of the real lessons, give us a day-to-day overview. Tell us a little bit about the story. Give us a context. Tell us, so, and then we'll go into some deeper details on it.
12: Sure. Just the quick story is I grew up outside Atlanta, middle-class family, oldest of three brothers. My dad worked at Coca-Cola. Mother stayed at home with myself and two brothers. First of my family to leave the South for college. I was a good student, went to University of Pennsylvania, an Ivy League school. In my 20s, I started working at technology stock-focused hedge funds in Connecticut and New York. I was good at the work, but I was also insecure. I wanted to be part of a certain in-group, and these were other analysts like me at conferences who always seem to know something first. And in 2007, a woman I'd known for years called me with a stark piece of inside information, the date, the price, the buyer of a public company that was going to be acquired. I told myself a story, called it taking a flyer. I'll do it just this one time. You know, my boss wants performance. It worked. Nothing stopped me. It happened three more times, and it led to that moment you mentioned in the intro when the FBI approached me on the street with my full name in New York City. Are you Thomas Covey Harden? And the last time I heard my full name, Tom, was my mother back in Georgia. When I was in trouble, it wasn't my mom. I turned around. There was two FBI agents. I spent 2 years wearing a body wire. They eventually called me Tipper X. And that's the part that ended one life. And then the FBI invited me to speak about this in 2016. And that started my second life sharing the story.
11: And what was it like as a young professional and, let's say, going against the moral compass that you had grown up with? What did you go through? I mean, it's from a psychological standpoint.
12: Yeah, it was really all about self-deception and, you know, telling myself at the time, you know, everybody's doing it. There's a tremendous amount of pressure, like any industry, but particularly in finance. In the hedge fund, you're judged, you know, really day to day. You can see your performance going real time. And we were kind of in a funk at my final hedge fund. We had lost money in our first quarter for our investors. And so we went from investing over a longer horizon to my boss saying, now we have to make money every month. You know, I don't care how you do it. And he knew what the other guys were doing in the industry, you know, getting this information and making these trades. And for me, Tom, I always thought of myself as a good person. Like, I would never cross the line, you know, good moral compass growing up, great parents, good example. But what I underestimated, I think, was this wanting to be part of this in-group, and I didn't have that status. And then eventually, when I received that first tip, I told myself, I'll just make a small trade. Nobody will ever know. My boss wants this performance. We're going to help out the firm. And clearly, like, nobody's watching this because everybody's doing it, I told myself. And so these self-deceptions really, you know, overwhelmed any sort of thoughts about the morality of what I was doing, because I said I wasn't hurting anybody. And, you know, we can really rationalize anything as human beings.
11: So as I've shared with you when we talked on the prep call, I had a company that went public about the time, in that time period. We went public in 95, but we went through the dot-com. All this happened in the early 2000s, 2000, what, up through 2008, I think, right? Something like that.
12: Right.
11: Yeah.
12: That's right.
11: So one of the things that I'll never forget is there was an analyst for one of the major banks, and he was really good analyst. And then he was hired after the 2008 downturn to become the strategic director or director of strategic planning for a major healthcare company. And I called him after he had taken the job and been in it for about a year and asked him how it was going. It was such a transition. And I'll never forget what he told me. He says, Tom, he says, incredible. On Wall Street, it's all about how much money you make. That's what everyone talked about, how much money you're making. I said, now I'm here, and this is a very well-known healthcare company. He says, people really care about people here. People really care about doing something good and bringing products to help people live a good life. I mean, maybe you can expound a little bit on that, but that just shocked me.
12: Yeah, I mean, that's true of Wall Street to this day in finance. It's really about the scorecard, and it's a game, and, you know, you see your number moving, and that's just sort of what drives that industry. And there's very much a focus on, you know, short-term performance, you know, making money, and kind of like anything goes. And so that was certainly how it was back in the mid-2000s when I was in the industry. And, you know, you could think of yourself as a good person, but if that's the culture, it's very hard to override that, because you look to your left and your right and you see people crossing lines, and there's no excuses. You know, cheating is a choice, and I chose to cheat and always say that. But as a young man, I didn't really realize how, you know, I wanted to be part of this group, and was really sort of drowning in insecurities when I didn't have the information, when it seemed like everybody else did. And that was the culture at the time.
11: And you mentioned in the book that as you were preparing some presentations for clients, that the game was to give investors what they wanted to believe, not what they needed to know. Is that still, you think that's still prevalent too on Wall Street, or has some of that gotten cleaned up?
12: I think to an extent, you know, there's always a new area and a new focus and a new product on the street. And it's sort of the same behaviors, you know, tell them what they need to know, not everything. So I think that that behavior still is out there.
11: Well, I think we'll take a break, and then we're going to come back and talk some more with Tom Harden and Tom Laurie. And you're listening to The Mentors Radio.
13: 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Like you know what you want to be or do, but it's almost like something is blocking you. 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Well, I got good news for you. There is a way to kick whatever's holding you back to the curb. Even better, it's easy once you know the path. 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
10: And now, back to The Mentors, where remarkable CEOs challenge your thinking about life and business.
11: Welcome back. I'm Tom Laurie. We're diving back into a master class with Tom Harden on organizational truth, personal accountability, and the invisible forces that dictate human behavior under intense stress. So we talked in the prep about belonging and fitting in. And I went back, and there's a big difference between belonging and fitting in. The book, you talk about belonging, but it really was about fitting in. Let's talk a little bit about the dangers of wanting to fit in. Maybe you could share your experience and what was that all about?
12: And it took me years, and even sort of after writing the book, to see the difference. You know, belonging is being accepted for who you actually are, and fitting in, I think, is changing who you are so the group will let you in. And so for me, I was fitting in, but calling it belonging. And I think that's the whole trap right there. And you could tell them apart in real time. I think fitting in is like auditioning. You know, you're performing, which means you can always be cut from the role, right? So the anxiety never ends. And that anxiety is the leash the group keeps on you, whereas belonging has no audition. You know, it has no leash. The tell is physical. I think that the deeper quote in I got in this information sort of mafia, I called them in the book, the more anxious I got, and not less. And that anxiety was information, and I ignored it. And the part that really stings is, Tom, I already had the real thing. You know, I had a wife that loved me, a conscious I could live with up to that point. And I gave up belonging to go fit in with the club, you know, that wasn't even real, you know, real.
11: Well, this is a big issue, not just in what you went through, but in life. For many years, I ran a ministry for people that had lost their job. And one of the things that people do when they're trying to get a job is they change who they are, try and fit in and get hired. I mean, this is a fair, and it's very dangerous because you're not being true to yourself. And how did you then feel like you were an imposter to yourself? I mean, you were disconnected then with your core self.
12: Yeah, and I think there's a thread to the book where I always felt a little bit like an imposter. Like when I got into this Ivy League college, I always told myself, you know, do I really belong here? You know, I'm Tom from Georgia, public school kid, you know, going to this school. And so I always had that imposter part of my personality. And I didn't really understand that until I sat down to write the book and look at my life. And that was a big part of it. And I think I chased belonging by hiding who I was, and I didn't truly belong anywhere until the whole world knew, you know, the worst thing I'd ever done. And so, you know, it's interesting how that can work. And, you know, I broke the law for years, you know, trying to kind of get into this room, and I only got the real thing once I had nothing left to hide.
11: So many years ago, early in my career, I read an incredible article in the Harvard Business Review, and it's about the importance of your first two bosses. And they talked about success that follows. It has nothing to do with where you went to school, what you took, the grades you got, but they attribute a lot of the success to the first two bosses. It's where you learn a lot of behaviors. And it sounds like you didn't have those kind of bosses, and you didn't have those mentors along the way.
12: In my 20s, you know, young Tom had no mentors really to point to. I mean, my boss at my final firm was the closest thing I had to a mentor. You know, he gave me the job. He's about 15 years older. He had followed my career, and we knew each other for years. But when I placed the four trades, you know, he's looking the other way. He's not asking me about this. He's saying basically, you know, keep what you're doing, and but don't tell me how you're doing it. So I had a bad mentor, or a bad boss. And again, it's not an excuse for my decisions, but it does play a very big part. And I wonder, that's interesting, that if I had sort of the right mentors in my 20s, the right boss, the right person who would have slapped me around and said, why would you ever want to make these trades? You're already doing so well. You're a great investor. You're a good stock picker. Why would you need to cross that line? It was very easy for me to override my own self and my own self-deception, which we talked about. But if the right mentor had said I'd never do that, I think it would have been harder for me to cross that line, because I'd be letting my mentor down. And by not vocalizing these rationalizations, by not, you know, putting sunshine on them, it was very easy to stay in my head and make these decisions when I wasn't around the right bosses and the right mentors. So I agree with that point.
11: Just tuning in, this is the Mentors Radio. I'm Tom Laurie, and our guest today is Tom Hardin, the author of Wired on Wall Street. So there's a flip side to this, and that is the responsibility that bosses have to people that they hire. I know you're out on the speaking circuit now, and you're giving a lot of talks and helping others, and we'll talk about that later. Do you ever talk about the role of the boss and what they can do to help people really become who they want and avoid these traps?
12: Yeah, no, absolutely. That's a big part about what I do today. And I always tell them, hey, when you have meetings, you know, a lot of the companies today have these speak up programs. You know, if a junior employee has something to add or sees something wrong, speak up. And you really have to welcome that dialogue or disagreement or healthy conversation in meetings. I think sometimes juniors are too afraid to speak up because they feel like the seniors never listen up. And so if you're going to say it, you know, there cannot be any hypocrisy from leadership. You need to be able to take these inputs in. You want people to challenge what you're saying, or respectfully challenge or point out, you know, different points of view. And I think sometimes we tell people to speak up and it sounds so heroic, like I have to have courage, when all you want is that input. And I think also just being a humble leader, you know, having some humility, you know, servant leadership, how can I be of service to the mission, I think is really important. And I don't think we still see it as much in finance and Wall Street as maybe other industries.
11: Well, I was a company president for a major company, and I went to president's meetings with all the other division presidents. And I remember once at the end of a meeting when we were asked to speak up, that I did. One other guy spoke up, but he told everybody what a great job everybody was doing. I spoke up and questioned something. And I learned very quickly, that's not good for my career to speak up. I mean, this gets back, it's not just, I mean, you were trapped in an environment. You didn't have the right boss. I'm not making excuses, because we all have our moral compass, but there's so much in the ecosystem that can contribute to this.
12: Yes, it's way beyond, you know, one's morality. It's I think once you're around the culture, and you know, I had my ethics classes in colleges, and I actually had an A. I got an A in ethics, and that was one of the jokes or lighter moments in the book when I was speaking at a college. What you get in this class, I got an A because I understood the philosophy of you know, virtue ethics or utilitarianism. I understood those concepts, but it didn't really apply when I was sort of subsumed into this culture. And you're right, like the wrong mentors, the pressure, seeing everybody was crossing the line, you know, it overrode any sort of sense of morality or ethics I had had through my life.
11: And the way we behave in these situations, a lot of it is based in fear, isn't it?
12: Yeah, it's very much fear-based. I would say actually, if you're looking for signs of where you might have a culture problem or a conduct problem, it's often signs in the culture. And one of them is if you have a fear-based culture, do you have people, you know, some industries do it better than others. If you made a mistake or bad decision, raise your hand, get so that we can help you. But if you don't encourage people sharing mistakes, then you're going to have a culture of people covering things up and because out of fear. So that's a big part of a lot of the work I do today, you know, speaking with companies and surfacing that.
11: And what would you tell a young person today who's out knocking on doors looking for that first job, regardless what the occupation is? What would you advise them about picking? You know, you get an offer, but about picking the, I mean, it's a two-way street.
12: It's a two-way street.
11: What do you tell people about picking?
12: Yeah, no, you have to. You have to interview the company as much as they interview you. You can't go in, and I know the job market's tight for especially younger people with what's happening in the world, but you have to have your questions and your research done on this first job, on this company, on this specific boss, on this group, and you can't be afraid to ask very specific questions in the interview to get your information. It's like too often today, people just want the job, and they then get in there, and they realize, oh, the culture is not something that's going to help them like it was for me, but you just want that job. And you have to be able to ask you know, good questions when you're in that interview and kind of figure out the other side of the table. What kind of boss is this? Is this a good system where I can, you know, make mistakes and learn from those? Or is it going to be something where the culture is not great?
11: I'm going to come back to that after the break. Don't go anywhere. Our conversation with Tom Harden will continue on the other side. 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This is at thementorsradio.com. I'm Tom Laurie, and you're listening to The Mentors Radio.
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10: And now, back to the mentors, where remarkable CEOs challenge your thinking about life and business.
11: Welcome back. I'm Tom Laurie, your host today. We're back with our guest mentor, Tom Harden, and we're talking about crossing the line of integrity to fit in and how dangerous that is. I want to go back to what we were talking about on young people looking for a job. If you had two or three questions that they should ask, what would you, let's say you're a young guy, you're out looking for a job, you got all this experience, young gal, you too. What would be three questions that you'd, or whatever you can think of, questions that you would ask an employer or the person you're going to work for? It's probably more the person you're going to work for than the company.
12: Yeah, I think it's, in terms of you're getting in there, you're speaking to the person who's going to hire you, and you want to be able to say, hey, sort of what actually gets rewarded here? I mean, sometimes people talk about certain things that get rewarded, but what do I actually have to do to succeed here? And like, what does it look like? And you want to make sure that that's sort of on the right side of your own personal ethics. I think before even the interview, you have to have your own personal values, like what you value even at 22, 23 years old. As a young man, I didn't even think about what my personal values were at the time. I was just focused on how much money can I make every year and hopping around hedge funds and not really being concerned about where I was going to who I was going to work for. I just wanted that next job. So you really have to understand what your values are. And it can't just be about money. It has to be other things that are important to you. And you want to see what that person's values are. So I would ask them, what their values are. And maybe that's easier for me to say, here on the show than somebody to actually do, but I think that's important to understand where your boss is coming from. Going back to what we talked about before, like how are mistakes handled? Are they learning opportunities or are they punished? That's something you'd want to know, off the hand, where mistakes are learning opportunities, which they should be. That's going to be important for your career development. And then talk to maybe somebody else who's in the seat you want to be in 10 years and work backwards from where that person is and how they got there. I was so focused again on the short term, not thinking about, where I was going to be, where 25-year-old Tom wanted to be when he was 35. I didn't talk to anybody who was with 35-year-old future Tom. I was just focused on year to year. So get somebody 10 years older than you, talk to them and figure out how you can get there, the right way.
11: Tell us a little bit about Rumi Khan, who she was. Yeah. And how she drew you in, and also the facade, her facade. Tell us about her and her role in all of this.
12: So she's the woman who tipped me on three of the four illicit trades that I placed. And she's a person who I knew through the industry, she lived in Silicon Valley. She had worked at Intel in the 90s. And she was somebody who was in my inner circle of five people I talked to most. But Tom, I suspected that she had been, was trading on information that wasn't public doing these trades. But I never really felt that would be part of my world because that's something that she and other people did. And I would never be able to reciprocate information. Like back then it was sort of a quid pro quo. If you give me a tip, I'll give you one. I didn't have that information before I did. And then she's eventually the person who would tip me on the first trade. And I just suspected, like when I met her when I was 23, today I say you're the weighted average of the five people you surround yourself with. And Tom, if you had told 23-year-old Tom, hey, there's one person in your five who's going to end your your career later. I could have told you at 23 that it was going to be her. I mean, I just had that feeling in my stomach when I met her. She was cut differently, and I stayed in touch with her because she lived out there and I was in New York. But that's not really an excuse, you know, for what happened next.
11: Whatever happened to her?
12: So she eventually was charged, went to prison for a year, and then I think she moved to Florida, but I'm not sure. We lost touch, but that's
11: she probably is barred from securities trading and all of that. Yeah,
12: I'd imagine so, the same as myself.
11: Yeah. So you're listening to Mentors Radio. I'm Tom Laurie. We're joined today by our guest, Tom Hardin. Let's talk a little bit about you're wearing the wire. Tell us about TRACE. What is TRACE? I found that to be fascinating. Let people know what TRACE is. Go ahead.
12: Yeah, the wire was pretty interesting, and I was kind of thrown out there. I met with the FBI, and I had to build relationships with people. And so sometimes you wear a wire, it's usually like you would have to think about, am I going to wear a wire on a friend or somebody close? And for me, I had no open playing field. So I'd go out there, try to get people I didn't know that well talking about crimes they committed, which the listener can imagine that's pretty difficult. And I was sloppy at first. I'd meet with somebody when you get to the point, hey, nice to see you. I remember 3 years ago when you crossed the line, what would you say is the why you did that? And they would shut me down, change the subject. And then one tip the FBI gave me was to ask a question and say nothing. And so usually over three meetings, that silence would develop. And I actually developed an entire framework as to how to do this over three meetings. And it's called TRACE, T for time that silence. The R is for reflect and echo back. So you kind of repeat what they said back to them. You align and normalize. Yeah, everybody's doing this. I had my four trades last year, and you kind of let them in and you have that empathy. C is the sort of to cue for subtle statements that when they mention something, you actually repeat it back incorrectly. Oh, you had that contact inside which law firm was it? Was it, you know, XYZ law firm? No, it was another law firm. Like they want to correct you. People want to correct you. And then E is echo and extract. So over time, by the third meeting, once I built trust in this person, they sort of put their arm around me and would confess just enough where the FBI could approach them. I had no idea what I was doing. And years later, I met somebody who had interviewed hundreds of CIA interrogators. And he said, Tom, what I was doing wearing the wire was very similar with verbal mirroring elicitation. The difference was the CIA people are very well trained for this, and I was trying to figure it out on my own. I eventually figured it out.
11: So when all of this was uncovered, were you surprised at the breadth and depth of the network, of the trading network?
12: I wasn't actually, like they arrested 81 people eventually. The first 20 arrests were in the fall of 2009 when the name Tipper X was revealed, my FBI code name. When I saw the 81 names eventually, there was another two dozen people on my list who were never charged. So I actually don't think they got a lot of people, but I thought it was much bigger. And there were certain people over the years who I just couldn't believe they didn't get. So I wasn't really surprised because it felt like everybody was doing it. And one of the FBI agents told me, it was sort of shooting fish in the barrel at the time on Wall Street, going around building these cases. So I'm surprised it wasn't bigger than 81.
11: So one of my concerns is has been around enforcement and what the FBI and the DOJ has done. And there's a guy named Howard, I'm forgot his last name. He ran Vascular Solutions. I told you a little bit about his story. Mm-hmm. And they went after him from a criminal charge for selling medical products off-label, started by a disgruntled salesman. The FDA got involved. The DOJ got involved. And he wrote a book about how how they came after him. Long and short, he was acquitted of all charges. And the jurors were concerned why the case even went to trial. And I'll leave it there because we're going to cut for a break. And when I come back, let's talk a little bit about, because I know it's a popular topic today and it's still a great concern, about people in government. And there's a difference between serving themselves and serving the people. So when we come back, we'll talk about that. We've covered a lot of ground, and we'll come back with Tom Hardin, our guest. You can find all of our streaming links, guest resources, and comprehensive show notes at thementorsradio.com. 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
18: A lifetime ago, young naval aviator Tom McGuire took the oath of allegiance to support and defend the U.S. Constitution against all enemies, foreign and domestic. Now a San Francisco PD homicide inspector, McGuire hadn't thought about the oath in years, but that was all about to change. A famous local newspaper columnist had been murdered. For McGuire, there's an eerie chill of recognition about it, harkening back to his days as a prisoner of war after being shot down in North Vietnam. A lifetime ago, another young naval pilot took that same oath. Also shot down in battle, he too spent time as a POW, same camp as McGuire. After 30 years, their lives were about to cross once again. But how and why after all these years? Multi-award-winning mystery author Dennis Kohler's The Oath can be found online or for an autographed copy at oathbook.org. That's oathbook.org, oathbook.org.
13: Do you ever feel stuck? Like you know what you want to be or do, but it's almost like something is blocking you. 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
10: And now, back to the Mentors, where remarkable CEOs challenge your thinking about life and business.
11: I'm Tom Lorre. We're here with former FBI informant Tom Hardin, and we're learning some really good life lessons, not just for people on Wall Street, but for everybody about belonging, fitting in, not belonging, deception. So let's continue. So in our last segment, I was asking this because it's a concern I have about the government, and I'm not trying to be political, but I know another case as well of somebody and how things were done, and I just have a concern. Are some of these, I'm sure we have very good people, dedicated and whatever, but it seems like there may be some rotten apples in the barrel and more serving their career than serving the public.
12: Yeah, I think that's still true today. You know, with me, you know, I crossed the line, broke the law, had consequences, but so many people

0: at trial. And once you go to trial, you're personally bankrupted with legal fees. And so, yes, they catch a lot of bad guys, but I've heard so many stories. And there was a gentleman that reached out to me who read my book. Steve Keller just wrote a book about pay to play, about how he went to prison for 8 years without breaking a law, and eventually it was walked back. But you know, his life was really impacted. And so he's just one of many stories out there that are like this. So unfortunately, the incentives are there inside the government for this to stay, you know, stay around.
1: And shifting gears a little bit, you relied heavily on Albert, Mehrabian's communication rule. Let's talk a little bit about that rule. I think that's important for everyone.
0: Yeah, so that's where, you know, I was trying to figure out, you know, my trace framework, and this was more research in the book where I realized, I believe it was 55% of communication is actually through in person. Like, we learn most of communication through actually looking at a person and nonverbal cues, you know, how you're moving your eyes, if they're moving, that type of thing. And so when I was in this position as an FBI informant, a lot of my meetings were not in person. It was probably half and half. And if I had a target on the phone, it was much harder for me to get them, walk them up to that line through my trace framework if I couldn't see them, because I was losing half the communication. So I think that's something actually in business and negotiation, where if you don't have the person face to face, you're losing half those communication tells. And that's something, you know, that went back to that psychologist, and something actually years later, that Chris Voss, the FBI hostage negotiator turned consultant, talks about too, in his work as an FBI hostage negotiator. And so, you know, having people on the phone, not being able to see their body language versus when they walk out, you can actually see them.
1: So the rule, just to put it out there, is 7% comes from words, 38% from tone, and 55% from the nonverbal. Now, what is that? I mean, we're in this world of Zoom. How do you think this complicates our life in business today? It seems like it'd be very complicated in building relationships.
0: Well, I think it is 100%, especially, you know, if you're a young professional being onboarded, then we talked about this, and you're virtual and you're on calls, and people's Zooms are off, or their cameras are off, and so you're not getting that body language, or just not even with that, with all their situations where we're more hybrid workforce today. I mean, you do lose half, you know, it's scientifically proven, you do lose half of that communication tell if you're in a negotiation or working on a deal, whatever industry you're in. And so I think it does have some pretty negative consequences for, you know, the way the world is today.
1: And tell us a little bit about the decision not to say I made a mistake. I intentionally did this. Let's talk about that. That has big implications in today's world of communication, because we see a lot of people doing things that are bad, and they say, I made a mistake, and I want to brush it off. Talk a little bit about that.
0: Yeah, when I first started sharing my story, you know, after the FBI invited me to speak, I told myself, or people actually told me, you know, Tommy made mistakes and paid for it. And when you think about it, though, a mistake is an accident. Like, you trip, you spill your coffee. And what I did certainly wasn't that. And I thought about it driving home one day from a talk. And, you know, that was an actual decision I made. You know, I calculated how much stock I could buy and not have to talk to my boss. And the reason the word matters is that people hear, like, you decided as blame and as a bill arriving, it's actually opposite. Like, blame and accountability point in different directions, and blame looks backwards and assigns a cost, and accountability looks forward to assign repair. So that's one thing. And when people say mistake, it isn't describing the act. It's a plea bargain, like an attempt to get you to accept a lighter category before anyone's looked at the facts, because a mistake gets forgiven and a decision gets judged. And so, you know, you want to watch the grammar. Mistakes were made, you know, that's a passive voice, no person attached, like it fell out of the sky, and the self quietly vanishes as the actor. And so I grade every public apology. People will see this by, you know, which of these three sentences it is. Is it A, I'm sorry it happened, and that's a spectator? B, I'm sorry I did it, that's an actor? Or C, I'm sorry and here's what I've changed, and that's the only one worth trusting? And almost every apology you'll ever hear stops at the first one and hopes you won't notice.
1: So what have you changed?
0: So I look at everything, and I actually see it in my teenage daughters today. If they're listening, what they'll say, you know, I made a mistake and it was clearly a bad decision. So I see it and other people's. I'm very honest with myself, and I sort of have a sixth sense.

0: for this now. And I just see it everywhere where somebody describes a bad decision, a mistake, and I gently try to call them out and say, look, you actually made a bad decision. That's important to think about.
1: Now, you mentioned that you still lie awake some nights wondering if the FBI was rooting out. Well, we talked a little bit about the career part, but the fact that you still lie awake at night thinking about this, what are the things that predominate?
0: The things that predominate today were, if I, and not so much now, if I, if I obviously, if I didn't cross that line, what would life look like? And that's kind of behind me. Like it happened and I can't change it. But, I often will walk into a room today with my family or my wife or we're in a restaurant or outside. And I kind of just size up everything and I could really take a good mental, picture and lay out the whole, space for you. So people, if I'm describing it to somebody, I can take it in very clearly. And then, so I'm more, I guess, attuned or sensitive to actually having that sort of perceptive, part of my personality than I was before. And then I'll say to my wife, do you see that person sitting over there? That person, not sure what, what do you think? And so she has to say, settle down. It's going to be fine. So I have a little bit of anxiety that I have to deal with, going through this experience, which I hope is understandable.
1: So you've developed a high EQ, is what we would say.
0: Yes.
1: We're going to go to a break. But and by the way, the book I was trying to recall is Howard Root's Cardiac Arrest, 5 Heart-Stopping Years as the CEO on the Fed's Hit List, which is a good read about a CEO that was under the gun. And we're going to be right back in a few minutes with Tom Hardin. I'm Tom Laurie, and this is the Mentors Radio.
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5: And now, back to the Mentors, where remarkable CEOs challenge your thinking about life and business.
1: Welcome back. I'm Tom Loy. We're in our final segment with our guest, Tom Hardin, author of Wired on Wall Street, The Rise and Fall of Tipper X, one of the FBI's most prolific informants. I want to talk about your wife, Susan. I read through the book wondering, and you told a lot about Susan's quite a lady, quite a woman. Tell us about her and the role she played.
0: Yeah, she's, I made some very poor decisions in the book, but she's the best decision. I think the most important decision anyone makes in life is who they want to spend the rest of their life with. And so we met when we were young. She was captain of the Harvard swim team. So my friend said, I outpicked my coverage in terms of marrying up. And it's true. We met, she was working in finance, so she understood the pressures. And I think, you know, when I eventually told her about everything and she stayed with me, which 85% of marriages end when a spouse picks up a felony, that maybe helped a little bit that she also worked in finance. But she is devout Catholic. I actually converted to Catholicism for her. And, she was sort of my moral center in the marriage. And I never once, when I got these tips, ever talked to her about it. And Tom, I imagine that if I had used my wife more as a mentor and said, you know, what do you think? She would have slapped me around and told me to do the right thing. And so I kicked myself looking back, having not talked to her before this.
1: But there was a profound observation that you made in your book, or she made, and that is she never turned on you. And I've that's stuck with me because I'm thinking about marriages over the years, mine included, that failed. And it's where somebody turns on, now you never hurt her, but right. You never turned on her. You talk a little bit about her realization, this thing about, she thought you were going to tell her you were having an affair.
0: That's right. So the FBI approached me on the street on a Tuesday morning and they said I could only tell my wife about this or, you know, the informant thing that I was going to do. And so I waited till Friday after work. I was having panic attacks all week. I told her, and she had been working at Lehman Brothers, which went under. And so I said, let me tell you what happened Tuesday. I told her everything. And she paused and she said, can you say it again? And I said it again. And the way she took it, Tom, she said, I didn't do anything to hurt her. And again, 85% of wives at some point, either there or later, will kick the husband out because they were ending the marriage for other reasons. And I think, you know, she knew who I was. We got married young. It's something that helped, and she's devout in her religion. And over the years, I mean, she stood by me. I was going through a big shame spiral when I eventually lost my job and couldn't find work. And then she was asked to speak about it with me at a speaking event last year. And on stage, all the wives' hands went up in the audience. It was on a cruise ship of all places to speak. And she was asked, how did you get through all the bad times that Tom talked about in his talk? And she said, well, we had good times, and Tom talked about all the tough times we had, but we never really had bad times, because bad times would mean that we turned against each other or that I kicked them out, and we never had bad times. And you could hear a pin drop when she said that, because I just described a story and it sounded to the audience like bad times, but not to Sue.
1: Well, it is very profound, and I've shared this with a number of people since you and I talked. And one of the things that I heard is that sometimes as marriages go along, they grow apart. And then when people later in their marriage, they start talking negatively about their spouse, where a guy will tell another guy, you know, my wife's this, or a gal will tell. And that really is a path of destruction. I mean, really, you are turning, when you're speaking, I want to bring this out because this is such an important thought. And Susan gets a lot of credit for mentioning it and putting it in your book. To me, it was really profound on people that want to keep a marriage, keep a relationship going. Don't turn on your partner.
0: That's right. And not behind their back either. Right. And she had every right to question if she knew who I was. I mean, yes, you know, she wasn't, she was expecting maybe something like infidelity, which would have been much more hurtful to her than this. Not that she said, oh, you know, it's just some insider charity. Not that she said that, but the way that she processed it was pretty amazing. And she had every right to, again, maybe kick me out for a bit or say, how could you do this to us? Especially once we started a family, and she said, hey, you got us into this. You're going to figure out some way to get us out of this. And we went on with our normal family plan. we bought the dream house on double income, and I wasn't going to have income. So that was a risk. But she said she kept the faith in me when I had no faith in myself. And I think sometimes when we're going through something pretty crazy like this in life, a big failure, when you don't have faith in yourself, it helps to have, you know, another, your spouse or somebody else to have that faith that you can borrow from. So I definitely borrowed her faith, you know, in me to sort of keep me going through this, but it was all due to her.
1: Well, I want to thank you for your unfiltered vulnerability, your time, and the profound and very hard-earned insights that you shared, which apply to everybody and life. 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
11: Breaking news this hour from townhall.com. I'm Michael Harrington. Another U.S. military strike on Iran's Revolutionary Guard today. This in retaliation for the killing of American troops in Jordan. Iran has been spraying missiles into Kuwait and Jordan and also threatening the UAE. At risk also the control of the Strait of Hormuz. An interim plan to end the war has collapsed. Former Deputy National Security Advisor KT McFarland is weighing in on Iran.
12: Appearing on Larry O'Connor's program on Salem News Channel, Katie McFarland discussed how regional energy infrastructure is reducing Iran's leverage over global oil markets.
13: While nobody's been paying attention, the Strait of Hormuz is becoming less relevant by the minute because countries in the Middle East are building pipelines to avoid the Strait of Hormuz, and they're also sending their tankers to the United States to fill up with American oil.
12: McFarland says the trend gives the United States greater strategic influence in the region. Willie Nelson, The White House.
11: Democrats are facing some tough Senate maps as we move toward the midterms. Here's correspondent Ken Lorman.
14: Democrats face a challenging path to regain Senate control in 2026, needing a net gain of 4 seats from their current 47, while Republicans defend only 2 competitive seats amid a 53-47 majority. Several Democrat-held seats in states like Georgia, Michigan, Minnesota, and New Hampshire could prove unexpectedly competitive due to the Democratic candidates and GOP gains in traditionally blue areas. Ken Lorman reporting.
11: The UK's Andy Burnham enters 10 Downing Street on Monday as Prime Minister with enthusiasm behind them, but big challenges ahead. He inherits a cost of living crisis, regional inequality and international conflicts in Ukraine and the Middle East. After leading Greater Manchester, Burnham now tackles national issues, including the economy. More on these stories at townhall.com.
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25: And I'm Monica Ricks in the Bloomberg Newsroom. Here are some of the stories we're watching. The world will be watching as Spain takes on Argentina today in the World Cup final, but a few other players have a lot riding on this match too. Bloomberg's Charlie Pellet explains.
26: Adidas is set to score a decisive marketing win over Nike at this weekend's final, and that optimism is already being reflected in the German sportswear maker's stock. With finalists Spain and Argentina both wearing Adidas jerseys, the company's guaranteed prime on-pitch exposure regardless of who wins. A victory for Argentina could bring an additional windfall should it fuel a fresh wave of demand for the team's iconic blue and white jerseys. Charlie Pellet, Bloomberg Radio.
25: Prediction market trading has also surged about 27% during this World Cup, far outpacing the growth at traditional sports books. In fact, Kalshi has repeatedly broken its own trading records during this tournament, doubling the peak it hit during the New York Knicks playoff run. Walmart has removed at least four iceberg lettuce products manufactured by Taylor Farms from its shelves. The retailer says there's no indication those products are affected by a current cyclospora outbreak, but it is taking precautions as recalls expand nationwide. The U.S. economic calendar is light in the week ahead, but we'll get the Commerce Department's June new home sales report on Friday. We do expect a modest rebound from May, but it still could be the slowest June for new home sales in 4 years. We should also hear more about the effort by 12 states suing to stop Paramount Skydance's proposed merger with Warner Brothers Discovery. Here's Bloomberg's Andrew O'Day.
27: A federal judge said she'll rule on a request by a dozen U.S. states by Wednesday to at least temporarily pause the massive $110 billion media merger. The states have argued that the deal, which seeks to combine two of the five largest film studios plus a host of broadcast and cable TV properties, would harm competition for film and television distribution. Andrew O'Day, Bloomberg Radio.
25: And gas prices will be in the market driver's seat this week as the U.S. and Iran escalate attacks in the Middle East. Analysts say $4 gas could wreak havoc on market bets regarding inflation, consumer sentiment, and the Fed's plan for interest rates later this month. According to AAA, the national average right now is $3.99 a gallon. Global news 24 hours a day and whenever you want it with Bloomberg News Now. I'm Monica Ricks, and this is Bloomberg.
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5: I'm Michelle Hussein, and you're listening to some highlights of the Michelle Hussein Show podcast on Bloomberg Radio. Today, I'm speaking with Tucker Carlson.
6: I've defended Republicans for 35 years in public, and then we wound up in a war with Iran that has gravely hurt the United States. Trump has been disloyal, totally disloyal to the United States. He cheated on the United States with a foreign power.
5: Tucker Carlson on breaking with the leader he helped reelect. At the point that we're talking right now, President Trump, without Benjamin Netanyahu by his side, has said the ceasefire is over, and the United States in the last 24 hours has hit more than 80 Iranian targets.
6: Right.
5: Isn't the more honest and direct thing to do hold him fully accountable for his actions?
6: It's his fault. He's the U.S. president. And a huge part of the job is resisting pressure from outside forces. And he didn't. So he's weak.
5: From Bloomberg Weekend, this is the Michelle Hussein Show. I'm Michelle Hussein. What was envisaged as a short but overwhelming war against Iran by the United States and Israel has turned out, 5 months on, rather differently. Ceasefires have proved fragile. Iran's power over the Strait of Hormuz is still apparent. And the war may yet have a significant political fallout in the United States. A president who promised no more wars has in fact repeatedly used force in his second term. But it is the Iran war that has sparked a spectacular fallout between Donald Trump and one of his most prominent allies, the former Fox News host and conservative commentator Tucker Carlson. He worked hard to get Donald Trump reelected. He was dismayed when the first strikes against Iran took place last year. Then came the start of this war in February. And at that point, the Carlson-Trump relationship imploded. Since then, in episode after episode of the Tucker Carlson Show, he has gone after what he's portrayed as a betrayal of America first. And he's gained a larger audience along the way. Episodes now get tens of millions of views across social media and podcast platforms each time. And Tucker Carlson has more than 17 million followers on X. He has long been a polarizing figure, disliked on the left from his bow tie wearing Fox News days. Now, though, he has lost friends and allies. That's partly because of his rift with the Republican Party, but also because of the way that he talks about Israel, amplifying narratives and stereotypes, his critics say, that cross the line into anti-Semitism. Our conversation was recorded between London and Maine, where Tucker Carlson lives, and we do go into some tough territory. There are a number of responses and some extra information that you'll hear at the end. In fact, for this episode in particular, please do read my notes, which you'll find at bloomberg.com/Michelle. That's where you'll get a sense of why a question was asked in a certain way, what might have been left out of an answer, how I prepared, and indeed what I read afterwards, the places where I've added context. So that's the background. And here's how my conversation with Tucker Carlson began. thank you for talking to us.
6: Oh, of course.
5: You know, I was thinking about your home in Maine because I was reading the last bit of this book where you write quite emotionally about tidying up the house at the end of the summer. And I was thinking that you don't have to do that anymore, right? Because you live there all year round now.
6: That's true. That's true. I'm grateful.
5: Yeah. Tucker, you know, in this conversation, we are going to range far and wide how you see the U.S., how you see the rest of the world, especially the Middle East right now. But before we do that, I really wanted to understand your influences, because I think you're clearly in the midst of a really intense time in your life as well as in the news. Can we talk a little bit about your father, first of all?
6: Of course.
5: I was reading, as I prepared for this, what you and your brother wrote about him when he died last year. And I was just struck by what an unusual life he had, and obviously curious about how that influenced you. A difficult start to life in many ways he had.
6: Well, it influenced us enormously. He had the most interesting life of anyone I've known personally. He was born an orphan, grew up in an orphanage in foster care, then was adopted, never finished high school, joined the Marine Corps, went into journalism, started working for the government, traveled the world, knew everybody. It's just a fascinating, self-educated person, intensely curious, very smart, very honest, kind of swashbuckling, complicated, and just a great guy. And my brother and I had the privilege of growing up alone with him when we were little. Our mother left when we were small, and my father got custody because she wasn't there. And so we grew up with him in this kind of eccentric, not kind of eccentric, extremely eccentric environment, but a happy and wholesome one. And for many years, I really never told anybody other than my wife about my childhood because it sounded so bad. But it wasn't bad. It was great. And we really sincerely enjoyed it. But it was not mainstream at all, in the sense that my father never felt like he had to believe something because everyone else believed it. He came to his own conclusions. He wasn't always right, but he was very often right. And he was consistently more right than the majority of public opinion in the United States. He was just an independent thinker and very American in that way. And there's so little of that left.
5: And I also thought, particularly internationally minded, he had, you know, seen a lot in the 60s in the US, but then you wrote that he was involved in intrigues around the world in the last 25 years of his life.
6: He was. And I wrote that obituary on an airplane the day after he died and was sort of confused about what he had been doing from the mid 80s until he passed, and was criticized widely. You know, your dad worked at the CIA. You must have known that.
5: There's another part of what you said about him that jumped out to me, which is that his motto was "Who dares wins."
6: Yes.
5: You know, people in the UK will know that well as the SAS. But I wondered if that has come to you in this period, because you have had a very public break with President Trump, with the Republican Party. At the same time, you've seen a big increase in the reach of your show since the Iran war began. Has that spurred you on and given you more conviction that the path you're on now is the right one?
6: No. You know, I've never been business minded. I mean, I was fired 3.5 years ago. I probably could have retired. So I'm not thinking about our ratings. I've never thought about my ratings. Again, you don't have to believe me, but it's just true. Ask anyone who's worked for me. I don't even know what they are. I was in agony when I criticized Trump. I like Trump. I didn't want to, and I endorsed Trump and campaigned with Trump and spoke at the Republican National Convention. And I've defended Republicans for 35 years in public. And I had zero interest in having a spat with them. And so I felt driven to my positions. Trump allowed the U.S. government to be completely steered by this tiny little country in the Middle East, Israel, to our great detriment. And I watched it happen. I was offended by it. I argued against it directly to him. That had no effect at all. And then we wound up in a war with Iran that has gravely hurt the United States. And it was out of my frustration that I said that, but not some calculation that I'm going to get rich or something by saying it. You know, that's just true.
5: Yeah, but it must be energizing to have a greater reach right now than you did a few months ago.
6: So I look at it different. It's funny. I don't know that we do have a, I mean, I really don't know if that's true. But from my perspective, you know, the year that preceded this war, I spent pretty, tireless is the right word, but I mean, I was very focused on preventing a war with Iran and wrapping up the war between Russia and Ukraine, which is also damaging the United States gravely and Europe gravely. And from my perspective, I had no effect at all. Like nothing I wanted to happen happened. I had no power. I had no influence. And I think I'd kind of talked myself into believing that I could have some effect. And at the end, I didn't. And so that part of that was my vanity and my silliness. And, you know, men tend to think they're more powerful than they really are. And I think that happened to me to some extent. But I felt like all of my efforts came to naught and I didn't go winner. I felt like a loser.
5: At the point that we're talking right now, President Trump, all by himself, without Benjamin Netanyahu by his side, has said the ceasefire is over. And the United States in the last 24 hours has hit more than 80 Iranian targets.
6: Right.
5: So isn't the more honest and direct thing to do hold him fully accountable for his actions as the most powerful man in the world?
6: I don't think he's the most powerful man in the world. I've held him directly accountable. It's his fault. He's the U.S. president. He was elected. That's his job. And a huge part of the job is resisting pressure from outside forces. I mean, and many presidents have, to varying degrees, resisted, you know, attempts to control them from outside. And he didn't. So he's weak. I'm not pretending otherwise. But it's also just a factually verifiable statement that Israel pushed us into this. And Trump allowed them to do that. The Secretary of State himself said that on camera. So this is not like a conspiracy theory. It's a fact. The United States is unwilling to, or maybe unable, who knows, to restrain Israel. Like, you know, I'm on the outside. I'm not talking to Trump anymore. I haven't spoken to him since late February, so I don't really know. But I, you know, have a news feed, so I know that we did not restrain our ally and partner in this war, Israel. And so, of course, it was never going
5: to
6: work.
5: Okay. But it's one thing to seek to influence the U.S. president. Many countries have done that with greater or lesser success over the years. It's another thing to look at the elected leader of the world's only superpower, only real superpower at this point, and say he is not the most powerful man in the world. Are you really saying that Netanyahu is a more powerful figure than Trump?
6: No, I don't.
5: So who is the most powerful man in the world?
6: The United States is not the world's only superpower. China has a larger economy. China didn't just lose a war to Iran. So, you know, who knows what Chinese military strength actually amounts to. We are much less powerful than a lot of us thought we were 4 months ago. So we're not the only superpower at all. And that actually, that assumption is part of the problem. That leads to hubris and overreach, and it's a very familiar path. But you overstate your powers. I would say that there are all kinds of forces in the world. William, one of them is China. There's also the international business community. We have a globalized economy. So there's no such thing as an American business or a British business or a German business. You know, these are all interconnected. And global capital is more powerful than any voting bloc in the United States, period. It's a complicated thing. But the closer you look at it, and I've looked pretty closely, the more you understand that the elected president of the United States has power, for sure, but he does not have sovereignty. He does not have unlimited power or full freedom of motion to act on behalf of his voters. He just doesn't. I mean, we're watching it now on this and many other topics.
5: More from my conversation with Vikas Karlsson coming up. I'm Michelle Hussein, and this is Bloomberg.
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5: I'm Michelle Hussein, and you're listening to some highlights of the Michelle Hussein Show podcast on Bloomberg Radio. Today, I'm speaking with Tucker Carlson. So, summer of 2025, when Israel began military action against Iran and the US then joined in and bombed the nuclear sites, you were clearly publicly upset about what you called warmongers, but you did patch things up with the president.
6: Correct.
5: How did that happen?
6: I mean, it got so intense. So I don't work for Trump. I've never, obviously never worked for Trump. I'm not in any business deals with anything related to Trump. I'm not beholden to Trump. So I always tried to be honest. I wasn't always as direct with him as I probably should have been. But on these questions, I was very direct. And I said, you're getting led around by the nose by Israel. Everyone can see it. Nobody cares about the Iran nuclear program. There are a lot of bad people with nuclear weapons. We don't want more of them, but this is not about nuclear weapons. This is about sucking us into a regime change war against Iran. I flat out told him that like a bunch of times. And he's like, no, that's not true. But it was true. It turned out to be provably true now. So that was extremely upsetting to me. So I was supposed to meet with him in the White House. Israel bombed. We allowed them to bomb. We paid for it, of course. We paid for their missile defense when the response came into Tel Aviv. Like, it was our war with Israel prosecuting it for us. So I was so mad that I was supposed to meet him at the White House. I didn't go. And then he called me and we had this kind of intense conversation and I was very upset. And I just said, look, it's demeaning for the United States. Like, you're the president. I don't even hate Netanyahu. It's not even about that. We're the United States. We've got 350 million people. You cannot be led around by a tiny country. Like, what are you doing? And he really hated that I said that because it's true. It was true. It is humiliating. This whole thing is humiliating to the United States. And to me, as an American whose family's been here for hundreds of years, it's outrageous. Anyway, and then he like said I was crazy. He gave some statement, Tucker Carlson's crazy. Well, obviously I'm half crazy. I mean, I know that. And so somebody pushed me and said, you should call him. And so I called him and he picked up first ring and I said, yep, I'm kind of crazy. Like, I've never denied that. I mean, look at me. But anyway, he laughed and then our relationship, you know, that was like one day. But when we actually killed the Ayatollah, bombed a girls' school, like this whole thing was so nuts that I was like, I'm out. I can't. This is too much. It's too damaging to my country.
5: Who else did you call? You've been friends over the years with so many others who are in that circle. J.D. Vance, yeah, for one. Stephen Miller, another. Mm-hmm. What are the other conversations you've had? If you're as exercised as you clearly were and are, I can't believe your only conversations were with the president.
6: Between the 12-day war in June and the regime change war on February 28th, yeah, I've talked to everybody. I think that my views represent the views of most Americans. My views are not ideological. They're not radical. What's radical is taking orders from Netanyahu to enter a war that's going to hurt your country. That's crazy. That's extremism. It's religious extremism, by the way. I'm not a religious extremist. I'm just kind of a garden variety Christian. And so I'm not the crazy person here, actually. I'm representing common sense. And I know that. And no amount of screaming at me or calling me a Nazi or an anti-Semite, which I'm obviously not, none of that is going to change my view. And I told Trump, you're going to destroy, I appeal to him because I think that's what he cares about most, honestly, obviously. I said, you're going to destroy your legacy, your administration. Like, your name will never be uttered except with reference to this disaster that you're about to start. So don't do that. That's what happened to Bush. I knew Bush well. And Bush had all kinds of plans in 2000 when he got elected to do this, do that, improve America. What's Bush remembered for now? You know, the Iraq war and the financial crisis.
5: Yeah,
6: that's
5: You supported the Iraq war.
6: I certainly did support the Iraq war. Oh, yeah, I bought into it completely. And I not only supported it, I argued against and attacked people who opposed it. I'm sorry, and I remain sorry.
5: So in that period, when you're arguing to anyone who will listen or anyone you bump into in the White House against the war with Iran, do they say to you, we're doing this for Israel? Like, why are you so convinced that Israel has actually controlled this, not only influenced it, but controlled it?
6: Well, because, again, there's a ton of pressure from Israeli agents, the neocons, whatever you call them. We've watched it for 4 months. The United States, the president himself will say, no, we're doing this. And Israel will just immediately do the opposite and destroy the peace negotiations. I'm not even attacking Israel, by the way. They have a different view of what the end of this should look like. They have a different set of interests. They're a different country. They have a different goal.
5: But this suggestion that you've made on Israel's goals, that the Israeli goal is chaos, it's dysfunction. What would be the natural, obvious, well-documented effects of this migrant crisis in Europe, further destroying Europe? That's always been an Israeli goal, destroy Europe.
6: Yes.
5: Do you really mean that?
6: Well, I don't know. Netanyahu means it. He said it. No one watches. See, the thing is, nobody watches.
5: Where has he said his goal is to destroy Europe?
6: Rome is the enemy. Rome, meaning Christian Europe. The prime minister of Israel has said this on camera. I would refer you to the internet. You should watch it. It's fascinating. Why would
5: Rome? Don't you think he's making a reference to history and the Romans destroying the temple rather than present
0: day Rome in Europe?
6: Why would, well, I don't know, why would something that happened in 70 AD be relevant for a secular modern head of state? I don't understand that. Like, what is he saying? I mean, look, the worldview here is totally different. That same prime minister has said repeatedly that we are fighting Amalek. And people are so biblically illiterate, they don't know what he's referring to. He's referring to the Amalekites. And there are a couple of different stories in the Hebrew text and what we call the Old Testament that describe what he's talking about. And what he's talking about is the elimination, truly the genocide of a group commanded by God and described in great detail called the Amalekites. So this is not a Western view of war. The Western view of war is, you know, we punish the wrongdoers and most people have nothing to do with this, so we don't kill them too.
5: So Israeli leaders and many ordinary Israelis as well reject the idea that this is a genocide. I hear that that is your view. I will just say that the idea of fighting a war in a just way is not simply a Western idea. It's not only a Western Christian idea that there are limits to war and you only strike in self-defense. I'm a Muslim and I can tell you that actually if you read the Quran, that idea is there as well. So it's not a purely Western concept.
6: Oh, I wouldn't claim that it is a purely Western concept. My point is it's the basis of Western civilization. And to the extent that other civilizations share that view, I applaud it, of course. And by the way, you say that the Israelis, some Israelis don't think it's genocide. Well, everybody else on the planet, so far as I can tell, looking at the facts, concludes it's genocide. I don't know if there's any other group on planet Earth who doesn't see this as genocide.
5: Many governments don't see it that way. Your government doesn't. The British government doesn't.
6: I mean, well, your government and my government are paying for it. So, of course, they're implicated in the genocide and they share the guilt of this genocide. It is happening. There's no excuse for it. We should do everything we can to stop it immediately.
5: You know, the bigger picture of the use of force in this second Trump administration is that the president, quite apart from striking Iran with the help of Israel, has used force many times.
6: Yes.
5: Yemen, Venezuela, Nigeria, Syria, Iraq, Somalia. This has actually been a very frequent phenomenon of the last year and a half, and he's been comfortable with it.
6: So I've noticed.
5: This is the man that you worked really hard to get reelected.
6: Yes.
5: Perhaps you didn't pay attention to something that was always there.
6: Oh, I paid close attention to it. That's why I was so involved. I knew that he was under enormous pressure to do the things that he has since done. I knew exactly who was pressuring him. And I was arguing the counter case and doing everything I could to make the counter case.
5: Who pressured him to hit Nigeria or the targets in Syria or Iraq or Yemen? Who was pushing him on Venezuela?
6: Well,
5: was he pushed into all of these things?
6: Well, of course. I mean, obviously. By the way, every president is pushed in different directions on all kinds of different topics, not just foreign policy and not just by the Israeli lobby or whatever. And again, the whole job is figuring out who to listen to, when to bow to the pressure, when to resist the pressure. Like, that is the job. Okay. So none of this is new. Every part of American Middle Eastern policy is driven by donors to both parties. Of course. I mean, it's a lie to pretend otherwise. Some of that is just inevitable. You take money from people. You need money to run a campaign. I'm less judgy maybe than I sound. I understand how it works. You have to listen to everybody. By the way, people should listen to the Israeli lobby. They've got a perspective. You should listen to the Muslim lobby. I mean, it's a big country. Everyone gets a say. I get it. And ultimately, when you're looking at the potential of a third world war, which we are, I was obviously very distressed by what he did in Venezuela. I thought it was crazy and embarrassing and immoral. You can't just roll in and arrest a president and say, I own your oil. Like, that's crazy. And I thought that, and I said that to some extent. But I didn't lose control of myself on camera because I felt like what really matters are the biggest things. And maybe my calculation was wrong. It wouldn't be the first time. But I just wanted to avoid this war, because I knew that once we got into this, we wouldn't get out until we were gravely diminished. Gravely diminished. I don't think that's good for us or for the world.
5: A few notes here, in addition to those that you can read at Bloomberg.com/Michelle. We did approach the White House for comment on what Carlson said, accusing President Trump of being disloyal and controlled by a foreign power. A White House official said, "Israel is one of our strongest allies. No country or leader pressures President Trump to do anything. He makes decisions based on what serves America's interests and will never allow our country to be taken advantage of." The way Carlson talks about Israel has been criticized by the Anti-Defamation League, which says he regularly legitimizes the idea that Israel or Zionist actors exert hidden, malevolent control over the U.S. government. And similarly, the Nexus Project, which describes itself as a Jewish watchdog organization, has called Carlson one of the most important enablers of anti-Semitism in the United States today. You'll also have heard Tucker Carlson suggesting that Benjamin Netanyahu has said Rome is the enemy. This appears to be a reference to a video in which the Israeli Prime Minister is asked what book he is reading, and he names one called Jews versus Rome. It's about Jewish revolts in ancient Rome. And Netanyahu adds the words, "We lost that one. I think we have to win the next one." And finally, Carlson also references the story of Amalek in the Old Testament. This is a complex area because there is more than one biblical mention of that tribe which attacked the Jews in ancient times. Netanyahu's office have said that where he has compared the present day to fighting Amalek, he means Hamas rather than all Palestinians. More from my conversation with Tucker Carlson coming up. I'm Michelle Hussein, and this is Bloomberg.
0: Out here in the middle of all these acres, it can feel like you're the only person on earth. 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
4: And I'm Monica Ricks in the Bloomberg Newsroom. Here are some of the stories we're watching. The world will be watching as Spain takes on Argentina today in the World Cup final, but a few other players have a lot riding on this match too. Bloomberg's Charlie Pellet explains.
8: Adidas is set to score a decisive marketing win over Nike at this weekend's final, and that optimism is already being reflected in the German sportswear maker's stock. With finalists Spain and Argentina both wearing Adidas jerseys, the company's guaranteed prime on-pitch exposure regardless of who wins. A victory for Argentina could bring an additional windfall should it fuel a fresh wave of demand for the team's iconic blue and white jerseys. Charlie Pellet, Bloomberg Radio.
4: Prediction market trading has also surged about 27% during this World Cup, far outpacing the growth at traditional sports books. In fact, Kalshi has repeatedly broken its own trading records during this tournament, doubling the peak it hit during the New York Knicks playoff run. Walmart has removed at least four iceberg lettuce products manufactured by Taylor Farms from its shelves. The retailer says there's no indication those products are affected by a current cyclospora outbreak, but it is taking precautions as recalls expand nationwide. The U.S. economic calendar is light in the week ahead, but we'll get the Commerce Department's June new home sales report on Friday. We do expect a modest rebound from May, but it still could be the slowest June for new home sales in 4 years. We should also hear more about the effort by 12 states suing to stop Paramount Skydance's proposed merger with Warner Brothers Discovery. Here's Bloomberg's Andrew O'Day.
11: A federal judge said she'll rule on a request by a dozen U.S. states by Wednesday to at least temporarily pause the massive $110 billion media merger. The states have argued that the deal, which seeks to combine two of the five largest film studios, plus a host of broadcast and cable TV properties, would harm competition for film and television distribution. Andrew O'Day, Bloomberg Radio.
4: And gas prices will be in the market driver's seat this week as the U.S. and Iran escalate attacks in the Middle East. Analysts say $4 gas could wreak havoc on market bets regarding inflation, consumer sentiment, and the Fed's plan for interest rates later this month. According to AAA, the national average right now is $3.99 a gallon. Global news 24 hours a day and whenever you

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10: With SRN News, I'm Michael Harrington in Washington. More U.S. military airstrikes on Iran's Revolutionary Guard today after American troops were killed in an Iranian strike on Jordan. Former Deputy National Security Advisor K.T. McFarland weighs in.
11: Appearing on Larry O'Connor's program on Salem News Channel, K.T. McFarland discussed how regional energy infrastructure is reducing Iran's leverage over global oil markets.
12: While nobody's been paying attention, the Strait of Hormuz is becoming less relevant by the minute because countries in the Middle East are building pipelines to avoid the Strait of Hormuz, and they're also sending their tankers to the United States to fill up with American oil.
11: McFarland says the trend gives the United States greater strategic influence in the region. Willie Nelson, The White House.
10: Russia attacked Kiev overnight. More than 41 missiles and 120 drones across Ukraine. One person was killed. 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
23: 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Today, I'm speaking with Tucker Carlson. What do you think it's going to do to the Republicans in the midterms?
24: I mean, they're going to be spanked. Yeah, they're going to be punished for it, of course. But the question is, does that make the country better? No, I mean, not really. I don't

0: see any political leader right now speaking for the majority of Americans. I mean, the American economy is so lopsided at the moment that younger people are legit standards. And I don't see any political leaders really thinking about how to fix that or moving their priorities from, you know, a whole suite of different foreign conflicts back to the United States and spending the time thinking about how do I elevate my people? How do I help the people who put me here? I just don't see that mindset.
1: Is your third party idea a real one? You've floated it. You've said you want to help build one.
0: Yeah.
1: What are you thinking?
0: Well, I just want to be clear. I'm not running for any office ever. Okay. You know, I'm not being coy or pretending, you know, and then I'm going to like announce for, I'm not announcing for president. I'm running for president. Ugh. That's a nightmare. And I'm not doing that, but I just want to help. I want the promise of democracy to be real, that like you vote for someone and that person makes a good faith effort to represent your interests. Like it's not complicated. Self-government is not that complicated. It's disappearing, but there are a lot of very ominous trends in the United States domestically that are just completely being ignored. And I would like someone to address them. And after Trump's performance over the past year, it's hard to believe that he's the guy who's going to reform. I mean, he is closely allied with the leaders of both parties. And this whole partisanship thing, and this is true in the UK, too, with respect, it's kind of a ruse, actually. Like they fight over these issues. They'll pick an issue, transgenderism. And they'll tell you that, you know, they just got completely different worldviews on transgenderism. And that's like the most important thing. But what that cloaks, what it hides, what it's designed to obscure is the fact that on economics and foreign policy, the big questions that determine the fate of nations, they are aligned.
1: I don't think that's true, Tucker. In the UK, of the big parties on economic issues, there are very distinct differences.
0: Then I shouldn't. I mean, I've made this mistake so many times. I have family there. I spend a lot of time there. And I imagine that I understand a system that I don't understand very well. So I should probably shut up about UK politics.
1: OK, but tell me about the third party. Is it? Well, I'm wondering whether you're watching the rise of Nigel Farage, you know, someone you've talked to, you've had him on your show. Is that some kind of a model? And are you serious about a third party or are you just throwing it out there? Just, you know,
0: I am. Yeah, I know Nigel very well. And I was just with him in London not long ago. But I will say, yes, I'm watching the rise of reform and with some amazement and delight. Not that I think reform is the answer necessarily, but an option is a good first step. And I do think that, you know, and there are meaningful differences between the Democratic and Republican parties to the extent that their voting bases do disagree in real ways. I'm saying that the people who run the parties are fundamentally aligned. And one of the ways you know that is because Trump brings us to war on February 28th without making the case to the American public, without convincing even the majority of Americans this is a good idea. Like no one was for this from day one. So you would think, given this is a country with a long history of boisterous public protests, that there would be massive protests against the war. No, none, zero. Why is that? Where were the Democrats on this? Like they could mobilize a million people and put them on the National Mall in Washington, but they didn't. Because they're for it. That's why. And that is not democracy. And it would be nice to have a democracy. We had one. I would like it again. That's
1: okay. The Republican Party, the fact that you've left it, does that mean you've given up on J.D. Vance leading the Republican Party, being the next presidential candidate, and it being a different Republican Party to what you see now?
0: Well, I think if J.D. Vance were president, of course he would not be at a war with Iran. It's impossible for me to imagine J.D. Vance standing up and saying we need to have two wars to defeat a phantom nuclear program. It's like too insane. You know, I think he has too much self-respect to say something like that. I don't think he believes it. I think J.D. Vance would have led the Republican Party into closer alignment with its own voters. But he was not the president. He's the vice president and he doesn't have the authority.
1: Yeah, but he could be the next presidential candidate.
0: Yeah, I mean, we'll see. I mean, you know, I wish he had been elected president in 2024, but that didn't happen. I love JD. I've never been shy about that. I've taken a lot of abuse for saying that. I probably haven't helped him at all by saying that. I don't agree with him on everything, of course, but I think he's an honest, very smart, decent person that puts him above almost all politicians I've ever met. And so I'm on some basic level rooting for him, but it's just
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0: It appears as it did 11 years ago and nobody says anything about it. So I'm just looking for an alternative to that. Like, that's not hard. We should be able to find that.
1: It's a really bleak picture you paint of the United States
0: right now. It's a normal human picture. Look, you have successful systems. It happens in companies. It happens on sports teams. It happens in any human organization. Success breeds decadence, which spurs collapse. Like, this is a very recognizable cycle. And the United States has been the most successful country in the history of the world. And so needless to say, just like in successful families, fourth generation affluence, well, you have an entire ruling class that is living testament to this. You know, it like, this is what happens when you succeed. Over time, you get flabby and you get decadent and you become contemptuous of the people you lead and you forget the qualities that made the organization successful in the first place. And then you have a reset. And hopefully it's a non-dramatic reset where people just kind of come to their senses and recall why they were successful in the first place and do those things. Like, that's my hope. I don't want revolution, but we're going to get a revolution if this continues.
1: And you have talked on your show about America heading towards civil war. Do you really believe that? Because that is a, I mean, not just bleak, it's also a really inflammatory thing to say. And I can't help thinking about political violence and the awful ways we've seen it in the U.S. within the last year. Do you, you know, when you say words like that to millions of viewers and listeners, how much do you weigh up, like, the responsibility that you have given your reach?
0: Well, the responsibility is 100% on the people who are perpetrating political violence. I abhor all violence. I abhor the violence of war. I abhor the violence of abortion. I abhor the violence of euthanasia. So there's no chance I'm going to take credit for political violence. I'm against it. What I'm saying is that if you convey to people that their vote does not matter, that there's no nonviolent way to be heard, they will, by definition, over time, resort to violence. I don't want that. Democracy was supposed to be the answer to revolution. We've never had a revolution in the United States, despite a couple of world wars, a civil war, a Great Depression, the anti-war movement in the 60s, civil rights movement. We had a lot of drama in the United States, the murder of a couple of several presidents. We've never had a revolution in the United States. Why is that? Because democracy is the pressure relief valve that keeps people from storming the Bastille.
1: It's been an intense 6 months. In the news, this has been quite an intense conversation. Before I let you go, head 12 months to summer of next year. Donald Trump will still have 18 months left in the White House.
0: Gosh, my hope is that the Iran situation will be resolved. I would like people to come to their senses. I don't think Trump is as big a factor now. Trump is weak. It's obvious. He couldn't restore peace. The strong leader restores peace. That's what strength looks like. It's order and peace. He hasn't been able to achieve that. So I'm not sure how even really relevant he is, but I just hope all global leaders wake up to the fact that we're kind of on the precipice of something awful and walk it back.
1: Tucker Carlson, thank you very much.
0: Thanks for having me. I enjoyed it.
1: Thanks for talking to me. On with the rest of your day this afternoon. What have you got planned? Or how are you going to decompress?
0: Oh, decompress? I mean, my life's intense all the time. No, I've got a live show in a few hours, so I'm going to go write that.
1: Before we go, a few notes here, in addition to those that you can read at Bloomberg.com/Michelle. We did approach the White House for comment on what Carlson said, accusing President Trump of being disloyal and controlled by a foreign power. A White House official said, "Israel is one of our strongest allies. No country or leader pressures President Trump to do anything. He makes decisions based on what serves America's interests and will never allow our country to be taken advantage of." Thank you for listening to some of the highlights from my podcast. To hear the full conversation, please subscribe to The Michelle Hussein Show, wherever you get your podcasts. I'm Michelle Hussein, and this is Bloomberg.
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5: Breaking news this hour from townhall.com. I'm Michael Harrington. No peace between the U.S. and Iran. The interim deal has collapsed as Iran killed American troops with missile strikes in Jordan. And today the U.S. military responded with more airstrikes, a week-long campaign. Concerns are growing about Cuba's military ties now with U.S. adversaries as the island nation struggles economically. Correspondent Ken Lorman reports the Trump White House is hoping new sanctions bring an end to communist rule.
9: Analysts warn Cuba has acquired hundreds of drones from Iran and Russia, raising concerns they could threaten U.S. interests in the region, including facilities at Guantanamo Bay. Reports also highlight severe shortages, power outages, and food insecurity across the island. Meantime, recent U.S. sanctions backed by the Trump administration continue to target Cuban government-linked groups and businesses accused of supporting repression. Ken Lorman reporting.
5: A bizarre incident in a U.S. park.
10: A father and son are expected to be charged federally with kidnapping after authorities say they held two U.S. Forest Service employees at gunpoint for more than 12 hours in the Shasta Trinity National Forest in Northern California. Authorities say the workers were conducting routine field operations when they were taken on Thursday, held inside a trailer at gunpoint and zip-tied. Authorities say they located the trailer with drones and that the suspect and his adult son surrendered early Friday, walking out of the trailer with an assault rifle and knives. They also told authorities they had grenades. I'm Donna Water.
5: Authorities say the largest residential fire in modern Norwegian history has destroyed over 100 homes now. The blaze began Friday at a townhouse in Drammen and spread to nearby forests. Firefighters are still trying to control it late yesterday. More on these stories at townhall.com.
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5: Taylor Farms has expanded a voluntary recall of its iceberg lettuce products sourced from central Mexico because of a potential link to the multi-state cyclospora outbreak that sickened people across the U.S. The California-based company says products with the potential to be contaminated with the diarrhea-causing parasite were shipped to 27 states, including Texas, Florida, Pennsylvania, and Illinois. Cyclospora is a microscopic parasite that infects foods when it has come in contact with human waste. Another powerful new artificial intelligence model from China is taking the U.S. tech industry by surprise. The Beijing-based startup Moonshot has unveiled its Kimi K3, the latest release from the Chinese startup's open-source AI technology, which is making California titans of AI sweat a bit. The technology appears to be catching up to Claude and OpenAI's ChatGPT. News and analysis at townhall.com. YouTube is appealing a landmark social media addiction lawsuit verdict.
13: The jury found YouTube and Meta negligent in March in a case involving a young woman who claimed social media addiction worsened her mental health. Jurors awarded the woman $6 million in total damages after the five-week trial concluded. YouTube's lawyers filed the appeal days after Meta had already filed its own appeal. Both defendants had filed post-trial motions asking the judge to toss out the jury's verdict and for a new trial. The judge denied those motions in early June. Keith Peters reporting.
5: Today is Sunday, July the 19th, and a number of notable people are celebrating a birthday, including International Tennis Hall of Famer Ilie Nastase, who's 80 years old today. Rock musician Brian May of Queen is 79. Ukrainian politician and former boxing champion Vitaly Klitschko is 55. More on these stories at townhall.com.
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21: 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As always, we have lots to cover. 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We'll do the markets, the economy, your job, your industry. The Morlocks in D.C. Wait till you hear the latest. And ladies and gentlemen, I don't know how to explain myself on certain things, but I'm going to try to when we discuss the nonsense emanating from DC, which, by the way, in case you don't know, affects you and the markets and your money and your jobs and a lot more and a lot more and a lot more. 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We'll also post it on our X feed. If you don't follow us on X, you should. If you like to email us, just be nice. So let me start out by saying, you know where we were coming into today. NASDAQ 100 under pressure, semiconductors under pressure, the artificial intelligence trade under pressure. Other areas of the market were getting that juice. But a lot of what we say, a lot of jello is moving on the plate. And got to be careful. Specifically today, may I state for the record, a lot of jello moving on the plate. Good and not so good. And is imperative. It is imperative that you are able to avoid the disasters. And for the record, there have been some disasters. The market's going to close in about 15 minutes. We'll take you into the close. As of right now, the Dow's down 340. The NASDAQ's down 340. The S&P's down a little less than 1%. Advanced declines are putrid. 14 to 29 on the New York, 15 to 28 on the NASDAQ. You ready for this? More than 2-1 new yearly lows on the NASDAQ than new yearly highs. So it's rough out there. What I am not thrilled with today, you know how we speak to you about what we call positive rotation? Here's what positive rotation is. It is when a strong area of the market goes too far or just decides to stop and pulls back. But that money flows in to other areas that were either doing nothing or sitting around. And lately, we have had what we call positive rotation. They came after the semis and the AI, artificial intelligence, but they bought up some of the big mega cap tech, financials, retail, other stuff. I'm wondering, did that end today? Because as we get to the close today, it's a very rough day for retail. A very rough day for housing. A very rough day for airlines. A very rough day for financials. Besides the fact the NASDAQ's down in the NASDAQ 100, I will say to the better is you're getting bounces in some of the artificial intelligence stuff and some of the semis. Not all. Not all. That worries me. What we don't want to get into is negative rotation, where markets pull in, the bear markets bounce, or the bearish markets bounce, while the other things are sold into. So we're just letting you know, not thrilled with today. And by the way, we have had days where the Dow was down 300 and the NASDAQ was down 300, and we weren't sweating it so much. Today, a little bit different. Things that are sticking out for me. Goldman Sachs, a monstrous move on earnings. A monstrous move on earnings. And yesterday, drops like $50, and today it's down another $25. It was down worse, but I'm not so sure that should happen. That's for instance. Morgan Stanley hit even more after earnings. They're off the lows again. It was much worse earlier. And I can go on with that list, but you get my point when it comes to that. Just some things sticking out. And by the way, the Dow's down 350 with Travelers up 31. They beat Wall Street estimates by like 80%. That hardly ever happens. So Travelers, great day. The insurance stocks, a good day. They were having a great day, but I guess the market has been no real help. But as I look down my screen on the financials, boy, regional banks broke out yesterday, pulling today. Things like that. And then the retail. As we have said to you, there's been only a few retail stocks in what we would call potential bullish mode. But yesterday, for instance, Burlington, for instance, breaks out to new highs. It's up like $12. It's down 12 today. In a good market for these areas, not so sure that should happen. Not so sure. Alphabet, down another almost 9 today. They announced a delay for their Gemini. The stock just drops 20 some odd dollars in a day and a half. I don't know if that's good news. You know, Meta's been coming out with all kinds of good news. And the stock is down a measly $35 the last 2 days. I'm not sure that's good news. SpaceX, down another 7 today. 124, $11 off the initial public offering, not even the aftermarket. And you know why I even bring up SpaceX on that? Because earlier, they had news to provide computing power to the Pentagon for artificial intelligence. The stock ran up to $130 and just tanked. I don't think that happens in a good market. So we're just letting you know today, chaotic day. Advanced declines bad, new highs, new lows bad. And some of the areas that we're getting rotated into, not good. Hey, up next, we'll continue along these lines. I'm Gary, this is the one and only Investor's Edge.

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10: 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Oil price is up $3 today because we're knocking out some bridges in Iran. Remember what we have told you for a while now. We don't pretend to be General Patton or Norman Schwarzkopf, but I think we're pretty good at reading things in a logical fashion. We have been saying for a very long while that this was a gargantuan miscalculation on the part of this administration on what they did with Iran. Completely blew it, did not plan for what the other side would do or what was capable of doing. And we're just in the soup. The president can come out and state every day, oh, we were beating the crap out of their military. I could have done that. There's been no regime change. The next one is in there is worse than the last one. The president keeps lying about the control of the strait. And just a blatant lie that we control it. It's amazing that he looking into the camera and even say that. And we're still going back and forth. We're still going back and forth. We're now into the mid-July. And as you know, he's out every day. They want to make a deal. They called me. It's just all blatant lies. And as I've said for a long time, he should just shut up. Shut up. And figure out a way to get out of this. They did a good job militarily. Again, I could have done that. But the rest of it has been an F minus. I'm pretty sure part of doing something like this is, well, what do you think they are capable of doing back? Just my take. So oil prices are back. Oh, by the way, there's no way he wants this to escalate back to where it was at the beginning when we were just, you know, the whole rigmarole. And the hope is we don't have to get there. The question is Iran going to do something really stupid to force us into something like that? And again, this matters. Oil prices. In case you don't know, airline stocks getting hit pretty good today. And they've actually been getting hit pretty good since oil prices bottomed a few days ago. Duh. As well as other things that use a lot of petroleum. That's going on. And of course, I don't think it helps the market. Duh. And fundamentally, the pocketbook. You're going to be paying more at the pump if it sticks. So that's a little bit of that. And we'll have one big other complaint about what's going on at the White House in a little while. It's stunning. What else? As we close the market, Dow's down 370, S&P 71, NASDAQ 339, NASDAQ 100, 400. What else? Transport's only down 100 today, but advanced declines, up, down volume, new highs, new lows. On the very negative side. In the Dow, Travelers up 31 and change, the big help, but Goldman down 29, offsetting. And just a decent amount of red. As we mentioned, Google's now in the Dow, is down 7.5 today, got trash yesterday. Mentioned financials, American Express down another 6 today. JP Morgan only down 2, that's okay. Nvidia down 5. The semiconductors. So call me less than thrilled with what I consider negative rotation versus positive rotation we've had just recently. Don't want to see too many days like today. I will say some of the AI names that have been rattled 20, 30, 40% drops. They opened very badly today. I have a bunch that have finished up today. Seagate finished up 38, Western Digital up 10. I will say SanDisk was up 50, 60 bucks at one time today, but is closing down 50. That's not good news. So mixed bag there. And as I've said to you, the market's been buying up the Mag 7, but we're not touching them because they all report soon. Not a good day there. Wish I had better news to tell you there. Next week, gargantuan earnings week. The week after, even more gargantuan earnings week. The week after, another big week, but it starts slowing down. We get up earlier, we stay later to look at the pre-market movers on earnings. And what we'll do is chart the pre-market moves, especially the big reactions, both up and down. And of course, after the close also. And of course, we'll also look for the sympathy moves. You know, if a big stock in a group is up huge, what's going along with it to the upside, or what's going along with it to the downside? So that starts next week in earnest. I'm very disappointed in how these banks finished the week after starting off pretty damn well. Real good reactions on their reports. Nothing but drops since. And I watch Goldman very closely because it's in the Dow. It's dropped 80 bucks in the last 2 days after going up 90 bucks on earnings. Got a lot of questions on my commentary on Oracle. It's just I'm questioning what is the market saying about Oracle? A mainstay of software names that has gone from 350 to 126 since the highs and down 50% in the last few weeks while software has rallied up. It has me asking questions. Up next, what else we got? This is the one and only Investor's Edge.

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5: With SRN News, I'm Michael Harrington in Washington. More U.S. military airstrikes on Iran's Revolutionary Guard today after American troops were killed in an Iranian strike on Jordan. Former Deputy National Security Advisor K.T. McFarland weighs in.
6: Appearing on Larry O'Connor's program on Salem News Channel, K.T. McFarland discussed how regional energy infrastructure is reducing Iran's leverage over global oil markets.
7: While nobody's been paying attention, the Strait of Hormuz is becoming less relevant by the minute because countries in the Middle East are building pipelines to avoid the Strait of Hormuz, and they're also sending their tankers to the United States to fill up with American oil.
6: McFarland says the trend gives the United States greater strategic influence in the region. Willie Nelson, The White House.
5: Russia attacked Kiev overnight. More than 41 missiles and 120 drones across Ukraine. One person was killed. This is SRN News.
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17: Comes highly recommended. You're going to feel better if you talk to him.
18: We were asked by several to explain the whole SpaceX, which is becoming a disaster. So they have an initial public offering, $135. And the first thing we're saying to ourselves, that's a $1.7 trillion market cap. What weed are they smoking? And what do we mean by that? The company only has $18 billion in revenues the past year. Forget what they may do in the future. We have to deal with current. On top of that, they lost $5 billion in the last year. On top of that, they have big time negative cash flow. On top of that, they did a $25 billion bond deal. On top of that, there's risk. They put rockets in the air. Just so you know, they had just had to delay one because of an engine issue. Duh. And the stocks tanked off of that. But we go back to the initial public offering. We're already telling you, wow. Wow. And just so you know, the investment banker's job really is to get the most for their client, the company. But the job is also to stabilize the stock and not have it go awry. Well, they open it, and they opened it at 150, so cool. Ridiculous valuation. But what did you have Wall Street do? Shout and tout. Shout and tout. And within a day, it goes to $226. Last I looked, it's like a $2.6, $2.7 trillion market cap with those numbers. And what are we telling you? As it's going up, we have no edge. If we decided to trade it, we'd have no edge at any moment in time. And we only wish we bought the stock the first day. The close of the first day was just over 160. The next day it hit 190. The third day it hit 225 before closing at about 202. But we had no edge. And we had no edge in the next 3 days when it dropped back to 155. Bounced it up to 170, dropped it back to like 158, and since then, it's dived. And we repeat, we have no edge, except we told you 150 is going to be important. Why? That's where they opened it. If it goes below 150, that means everybody in the aftermarket is losing money. And typically, our exact words will invite selling. For a few days, they held it. And then party over. And guess what? We were right. It invited selling. Because people don't have patience when they're hyped and touted. What? And we're hearing the average purchase, I don't know if this is true, The average person purchases 180 something. Not good. So what was the next area? Hell, do not break 135, the initial public offering. And one would think the investment bankers would try to stabilize it. But they couldn't. And it's closed at 123 and a half today. It's a disaster. And it still has a $1.6 trillion market cap with $18 billion in revenues, lost $5 billion, had to raise $25 billion, risk with rockets. And I'm asked every day now, you think now? And we're just going to tell you, we have no edge. And now it's in a downtrend. Short run, but in a downtrend. Good luck. That's the whole story. They shouted, they touted, they got it moving. Screw it, we're out. Valuation's a joke. Back to the aftermarket open, couldn't hold it. Sia down at the IPO open, couldn't hold it. Boom. And it's still got a ridiculous valuation. That's the story. And that's how we told it to you. And we didn't tell you to buy, sell, short, or cover. All we kept saying is, do you want to pay $1.7 trillion for a company with $18 billion in revenues and lost $5 billion, not knowing? Who knows if the stock would have been $300 now? We had no edge. And of course, it's also harming Tesla too now, which dropped another 11 bucks. Sympathy. Do we think they're going to have big numbers going forward? Hell yes. But the market's dealing with current and the unknown. And there's your story. And by the way, we also had precedent. For the last couple of years, all we've been talking about is all these initial public offerings coming out too hot and crashing. I think at least more than a dozen times we went through a bunch of initial public offerings just to tell you where they opened and where they are now, with some down 90%.

I hear Anthropic's going to go public. Let's hope they're not stupid with that. And by the way, it should cut into their, it's offering price, just what's happening with SpaceX. We wish we had better news. But this company's stock, IPO, should have come out at 50 or 60 bucks. And if they were selling pipes, the stock's worth 10. The hope is the numbers that are being bandied about come through. I'll own the stock, but not with a $1.6 trillion market cap and current $18 billion in revenues with a $5 billion loss. Negative cash flow, the risk of rockets, and then a $25 billion bond offering, raising debt. And by the way, you got to pay the interest as well as principal. So stay tuned. We'll keep covering it. But we gave you the potential warning shot. And we'll keep doing that going forward with anything that looks like this. And boy, there's been a lot in the last year or two. Between all the Trump stocks that have crashed, the froth areas that have crashed, no pun intended, but drones, nuclear, rare earth, quantum computing. You're welcome. Because we received hundreds of emails on these things that have no sales that get touted. Hey, up next, what else is going on with the world? This is the one and only Investor's Edge.

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9: 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So I was on an airplane last night when the president did his speech, blah, blah, blah, nothing. Blah, blah, blah, nothing. Blah, blah, blah, nothing. Blah, blah, blah. You lost the 2020 election. Get over it. Stop being a sore loser and stop telling the world that the United States sucks. Because that's what he's doing. Can the election system improve? Always. But you lost. Enough. How is it in 2016 the election system was fine? And in 2024 the election system was fine? Oh, that's right, I won. Enough. Speaking of... As I have said to you, the things this president has been doing, setting the precedent, the self-dealing billions that he and his family are making, sickening. Just sickening. Making Joe Biden, his family, that corrupt outfit like pikers. And complete immunity, doesn't matter, they don't even care. Oh, the son just got $600 million loan for a company, startup, in the drone or whatever business. What the hell's with that? So who knows what the next person's going to do? Anyway, let me read this to you. Donald Trump's social media company has discussed charging traders and investors as much as $100,000 a month. You ready for this? For faster access to the U.S. president's posts on his Truth Social platform. A paid-for licensed data feed called Truth API to provide banks and trading firms information first before everybody else. I can't begin to tell you how sick this is. I cannot begin to tell you how illegal this is. Now, I don't know if they're going to go through with it or not. The fact that they're even thinking about it is ill. And as we have told you, this president has traded on dozens and dozens of companies and then promotes them on Truth Social afterwards. I'm going to jail for that. And boy, oh boy, if the Dems win the House, they're going to investigate every freaking insider trade that has gone on before the president changed his mind on attacking or not attacking and shorting oil and shorting the market and longing the market. Do you know how many billions of dollars were made by people? That's all going to be found out. And now this is what they're thinking about? Having people front run you and I? That's exactly what it is. Hey, I'm going to pay the president $100,000 a month, which is ill in the first place. For him promoting something before you and I, you know, us, the peons, get it. I don't even know what to say to this. It's so insane. It's insane. It's lunacy. And by the way, I'm waiting for them to shoot it down. I'm waiting for somebody in the administration to come out and say, no, we ain't doing that. They haven't said anything. And in case you don't know, this president, between Liberation Day and getting rid of Liberation Day, trade restrictions on China, then taking them off, bombing Iran, then deciding not to, has sharply moved markets both ways that were traded on by who knows who. And for all you people that love this man and may want to email me and curse me out, you know I'm right. That if this was anybody else on the left doing this, you'd be going nuts. So let's hope this gets shot down. Let's hope they get rid of it. I'd be thrilled. And by the way, I take no joy in any of this. But this is the self-dealer in chief. He's made billions off of the presidency with his sons. And don't get me started on the son-in-law. So what's the next person going to do? And the next. And the next. That's all. And you all know I'm right. It's lunacy. and it affects you. The front running of markets, how do you feel? At the close, Dow down 406. Goldman down 30, but Travelers up 31. Amgen down 6, American Express down 6, Honeywell down 6, Google down 8, we mentioned that, Home Depot down 9, Microsoft down 8, McDonald's down 6, Nvidia down 5. Going to be interesting weekend of scanning. You'll have a great weekend. Drive carefully. When you get home, do like we do. Quite simple. Make sure you hug your family, hug your children. They will feel better. You'll feel better. I promise. Stay well. Be well. Until Monday. Good night, all. Bye-bye.
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12: Breaking news this hour from townhall.com. I'm Michael Harrington. The Pentagon says it has ended its latest round of airstrikes on Iran, which include targeting the paramilitary Revolutionary Guard over an attack that killed American troops in Jordan. The military central command says in a statement it hit, quote, Iranian military coastal surveillance and air defense facilities, maritime capabilities, and missile and drone storage sites. A Massachusetts tax experiment is getting a second look. Correspondent Ken Lorman reports taxpayers can voluntarily pay a higher state income tax rate, but very few do.
13: The option was created as a way for residents who favor higher taxes to contribute more revenue. But according to figures highlighted by Unleash Prosperity, only 1,570 taxpayers, about 0.05% of more than 3.2 million filers, chose the higher rate last year. Supporters of lower taxes say the results suggest most taxpayers prefer keeping their own money. Ken Lorman reporting.
12: The World Cup final is getting a helping hand from a big weather system.
14: Meteorologists say smoke from the Canadian wildfires that has engulfed the Northeast in haze is expected to mostly clear from the New Jersey area just in time for the World Cup final on Sunday, thanks to thunderstorms passing through the area. Warnings of unhealthy air quality remain in effect across a wide swath of the United States. Rain and thunder boomed at MetLife Stadium, where the final is taking place. The storm front will largely move the smoke out of the Northeast before the final between Spain and Argentina. I'm Lisa Dwyer.
12: Russia has attacked Kiev overnight with ballistic missiles and other weapons, killing one person and wounding at least 16. The attack highlights Ukraine's shortage of U.S.-made Patriot air defense systems. More on these stories at townhall.com.
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18: 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And his name is Ed Lewis. This is The Company, the radio show dedicated to helping you understand money. As a longtime realtor and mortgage broker, Ed Lewis has seen his share of financial success stories and monetary mistakes. Now, he draws from that experience and offers his wisdom, expertise, and thorough understanding of money matters to you. He's not afraid to express his opinion and listen to yours. And now, to keep you company for the next hour, here's your host, Ed Lewis.
9: Well, welcome to another show of the company. This week, I thought that we'd cover a couple property management issues that we run into all the time. And, you know, first, let's start off by saying that California is not exactly an investor's paradise. We did stumble. We had an average appreciation of property almost 7% until 2005, 6, 7, somewhere in that range. Maybe 8 to 10, actually more accurate. And then we had the foreclosures because we had everyone and his brother buying a house. We had interest rates in the 6% range with 100% financing with a first of 600 and a second of 150, all stated income, meaning that you could just say what you think your job title entitles you to make, and if you don't make that, and these loans were sold to the investors by the lenders, if you will, that you would call them banks, but they're lenders. They have office buildings. They have credit lines, and that's what they lend on the credit line. They fund the loan, and then they sell the loan. And everyone and his brother had a house until the interest rates started adjusting higher, thanks to, I think, Greenspan at the time. And before you know it, we had houses on the market where people were walking away from their properties, but they would buy the one down the street that's just like theirs that basically selling for $150,000 less than theirs, buy it, pretend they were going to rent the one they're living in, and then walk away from the one they're living in. Those were called walkaways. And each bank was screwing over each other bank, and that lasted for about 4 months until they figured out, hey, I better have an agreement where I don't do these walkaway loans for these people because people are doing it to me as well. So the banks basically colluded in common sense form and said, let's not do these loans because we're hurting each other and hurting the economy. And then, of course, the government didn't rescue each individual homeowner with a loan that basically they thought would be a good idea to invest in. And so they rescued the banks. And in the form of rescuing the banks, they rescued some banks and allowed those banks to buy the other banks with their failed assets and liabilities. And before you know it, we had the housing bubble bust. And leaving that aside, California is a great place to invest in rental property because we have appreciation. Why? Because we had a magnet, and the magnet was job opportunities, Silicon Valley, construction, manufacturing, if you will. We had the weather, and we had, you know, 40 million people here. At that time, maybe we had 33 million, and now we have 40 million. And it's a great place to invest, except California became very investor and homeowner unfriendly. And how did they do that? The most incredible mismanagement program by Gavin Newsom that you could ever imagine. This gentleman, I said it before, it's not really funny, but it's probably very accurate that he'd be further ahead to go to Office Max, buy a ream of paper, pull out one sheet, and write Gavin Newsom's resume on that piece of paper and leave the rest of it blank. He'd be further ahead to do that for a resume than to actually state what his actual, I guess, qualifications are. He's nothing more than a screw-up. He's a terrible human being. He'll say and do anything to get what he wants, and he wants control. He wants the stature that the control brings. I said in the past that there's three great vices, if you will, that control the other two vices, and that is money, sex, and power. If you have power as a politician, you can get all the money you need. You can get all the sex you need. If you have the sexual abilities as a female or male, whatever, you can get money and power. And obviously, if you have money, you can buy both. So that's what we faced with in California. Might as well not sugarcoat it and say the only thing that investors are after is the most stress-free ownership period of time possible, to where they bought that baton from someone else that was an investor most likely, got tired of it, and they're going to hang on to it. And what all investors are after is the return on the investment. They're after the $900,000 house being sold for $1.1 million
11: 5 years after they buy it type thing. But all along the way, between the insurance, the government controlled, because the government left the reservoirs empty, they left the hydrants empty, they let PG&E put power lines through thick forests. They didn't control the forest through California forestry and left everything just a kindling fire mess. So we have fires, we have lack of water, we have incompetence, we have rising taxes, even though we had Proposition 13 or Prop 78, whichever you want to call it, Jarvis Scan, in 1978 said we can't allow the government to just haphazardly control your property taxes. Property taxes go up every year, but the maximum is supposed to be in the state of California is 2% over what it was last year, and that should be 1% of the value in 1978 or your purchase price whenever it is. But we got bamboozled by the government in California. They pushed Prop 19, but we had cohorts and colluders with that. We had real estate agents that said, oh, let's go for Prop 19 because it'll carry the property tax from the retiree to the new property and they'll pay a lower rate. The only problem that they didn't tell everybody is that when the estate basically switches and turns controlling hands over to the heirs, if the original benefactors pass away, the property tax reverts to what the current market value is, an incredible escalation to the point that owning the property for the first 2 months of the estate reorganization, if you will, trust and no trust, you're going to find that that property tax for those 2 months is going to be equivalent to what it was the year before when your parents owned it. So no more transferring over the title and the property tax and assuming that. No more transferring over the loan. Of course, to this date, to be perfectly frank with you, I never saw or heard of a bank what's doing called a loan acceleration where if the original person that got the loan is no longer alive or they sold the property in what's considered a wrap loan, sold to somebody else and kept the loan, the first loan in place because it's a great interest rate, no one's ever accelerated that and said, I want my money because you're not on the loan. You're no longer on the title. But the minute you tell someone, go ahead and do a wrap purchase, that might happen. So I don't advise people to do that. If I'm doing a purchase with a wrap and the previous owner is basically providing the owner financing, allowing me to take over with a wrap, is I'm taking over his current mortgage, the payment of that, and assuming a new payment amount for another interest rate, if you will, that I pay him. Plus, I may give him or her some down payment money as well. Or I may do 100% financing because I'm good enough to talk people into selling their property to me because I'll give them what they want for it and I'll get my own loan in 5 years type thing. But I'm going to own my property and it's all hedging on the increase in value. And the state of California is doing all it can to make that almost impossible. So what happens when that happens, the law of supply and demand? If you make it no longer feasible for an investor to buy a property in the state of California, what's going to happen? You're going to be short all those extra properties because people can't buy properties. They can't finance them. They can't fund them because the government had the wherewithal to borrow more money and increase the interest rate on our current national debt to where it almost absorbed all the new money that they received in that $1.2 trillion Inflation Reduction Act, which had nothing to do with inflation, any reduction whatsoever. And all it did is change the 3% loan that we were paying interest on for the Fed to our national debt, changed all that to around 5%. So imagine increasing your interest payment 40% because you wanted to borrow an extra $1.2 trillion, which is how much percent of the $30 trillion? 3%, right? So you increased it 3%, but then increased your payment 40%. A real genius that Joe Biden was in the White House, or the people playing genius for him. We'll be back in a couple minutes, and I'll discuss further on the property management scenarios in California.
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18: Now, back to the company. Making sense of your money matters. 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
11: Welcome back to the company. So I was discussing property management, property ownership on investment properties in California. Do you want to own a strip mall when you know most people are buying from the internet? A lot of discussion you need to have, a lot of research you need to do. Would I still invest in properties? Well, I invested in a property management company. I used to have rental properties, and I know exactly what it's like in the as far as being an owner and dealing with customers, if you will, tenants. You're going to have tenants that, regardless of their work status or their ability to obtain Section 8 assistance from the counties, you're going to have tenants that are going to have pride of ownership that don't want anyone to know that they're a tenant. You're going to have people that make a ton of money and treat their house like garbage. I just had one inspection I did this morning that I have to tell you the tenant was on Section 8 relief. In the property management company, we probably have 10 or 12 Section 8 units, maybe even more, out of about 145 that we manage. And the sad part is that some people have total disregard for other people's property. They won't take care of it. I don't know how good of a Christian I could be when I rent a car. Am I treating that car the way I would a Ferrari or a Porsche that I have in a garage? Do I park my car way out? I don't want any door dings in it because people are inconsiderate. But when I rent a car, I have the freedom to park wherever I want. So I think of myself a good person. If I treat rental items like that, I can only imagine that what bad people will do. And I get an example of what bad people do to properties all the time. No matter what the deposit is, no matter what the program is, you're going to find that the idea of renting a property is a very difficult decision to make if you're going to be an investor. Once you are, how do you relieve some of the stress? And one of the ways is to hire a property management company because there's so many rules in the state of California as far as maintenance requests and how quickly you respond to those maintenance requests and what the tenant can get from you as the owner if you don't respond in a timely manner, like 24 hours if something needs to be fixed on the property. And so there are so many tenant rules, and now they're talking about rent control. You know, the one thing the state of California is really a kind of a gasp at as far as being fair about things. They're all okay, especially in Mondami, with rent control ideas. But is anyone controlling the property taxes? Do you realize what expenses go in? Even if the landlord can increase his rent And the rule of thumb used to be CPI plus 5% is the max. So if the consumer price index is 3% and 5% is the max, it's 8%. If you're collecting $3,000 a month, the next month that you give proper notice, 30 to 60 days, depending how long the tenant's been there. So if they've been there over a year, you have to basically, to be fair, to give them a 60-day window. There's no reason not to. Disclosure to protect yourself as the owner. Let people know what's going on, what your thinking is, and why is the rent going up $240 a month, which is roughly, if you think about it, $3,000 a year, right? Well, your insurance may have gone up $2,000 alone. And your property taxes, even though that the state of California says we can only raise your property taxes, they forgot about all the supplementals that they raised to the roof. They forgot about the registration taxes on your car. Can you imagine what it costs right now? That if you looked at your registration, what it costs to register a car in the state of California versus other states surrounding us? $15, $20 outside the boundaries of the state of California and $650 within, even though you may have a seven-year-old car. These things are ridiculous, and the state of California is not stopping because taxes are inevitable. They're never going to go away. We just put them on the new category. Don't worry, we can add it to the gas tax, and we'll spend that money on all the roads. And then we had to have an escrow account for the gas money and spend it on the roads. We'll just put in the general fund, and when it's time to do the loans for the roads, we'll just sell bonds, and we don't have to use the money. Then we can use that money for illegal immigrants, and we can pay for sex changes, and we can pay teachers to not go to work and be demoralized and not sell anyone down the road of success in the state of California. The state of California has some of the worst management in the nation. We have the highest taxes, the highest inflation, and we have some of the lowest performance. If I was Randy Weingarten, I don't mean to be jumping around all over the place, but if you don't know who she is, she's the head of the teachers union. And the teachers union, if you're a teacher, which my daughter-in-law is one, I would be filled with embarrassment because collectively we're doing a terrible job. State of California, out of 50 states, we probably rank maybe 39 or 40 in success in education levels, but we're number one in spending, number one. And to top that all off, if you're going to invest in the state of California as a property manager, an owner, or a landlord in those ways, what do you really want to do? You want that appreciation, but you want to try to control your expenses. But who's affecting those expenses? You have maintenance. You have insurance. The insurance is controlled by who? Third parties, but third parties base their rates based on how the state and your county is managed by government. If they don't have any water in the pipes, your fire insurance is going to be very expensive. If you prove to still not have water in the pipes, your fire insurance is going to be even more expensive. If you live in the mountains and you're near forestry and the grounds are terrible and there's dry tinder all over the place, your insurance is not going to be inexpensive. So those things control how much your overall expenses are on the property. Besides, if you own the property outright because you put $900,000 down on a property because you don't want a payment, you still have your property taxes and your insurance and your maintenance. And if you have a property manager, you're going to be paying about 8%. The average is 8 to 10 across the state. We're at 8%, and we give discounts for people that have multiple properties based on the amount of rental income that we're controlling for you. But 8%, our 8% includes finding a replacement tenant. Our average tenancy is 4.7 years. Why is that? Because we invested in 11 software programs that interface, most of them, with each other for maintenance, for control, for inspection, giving you what's called a portal into the software that allows you to see email, text messages, phone calls. We record all phone calls electronically from tenants. The tenants have an unbelievable ability to get a hold of maintenance and see where they're at as far as their payments. We have something like 7 or 8 different ways they can pay. You can pay cash at CVS and get a code from us beforehand, and you can count your payment that way and get a receipt. If you don't happen to have a bank account, you can ACH. You can use a credit card, which is most expensive. Your credit card companies are making a fortune on people that do that. But there's so many different ways. You can have automatic payment from your checking account. So there's so many ways that we assist the tenant in making their life comfortable. You know, all the tenant wants is a really good deal. Sometimes they're not going to get it because supply and demand control that. But what they want is to make sure what they signed up for, they're still getting, the house is taken care of. We don't put them on the back burner if something needs to be done. And what we do for the owner is we make sure that the owner's house is taken care of through inspections and software and so on and so forth. And we make sure they get their rent on time. That's what we do. But there's a lot of vetting involved when you try to rent a property from Parks Property Management. And part of the vetting is background checks. It costs $75 per person over 18. So if you have three people over 18, you're investing $225 to get your application in. And many, many times I'll stop taking applications on a property because most of the properties that we have, they get rented in the first 5 days. And the reason is because of the networking and the way we use interface with software. And that rents the property very quickly. So we have to determine who's the best tenant possible for the landlord. We'll be back in a couple minutes on the company radio show.
0: You can always take another vacation, but this one is different. 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Mike Gallagher, Scott Jennings, Larry O'Connor, Jennifer Horn. 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
9: Well, good morning. It is pre-recorded. We're doing this on Saturday, so you can listen to it on Sunday at 9 a.m. at KDOW.biz, 1220 a.m. You can also tune in at 11 a.m. on 860 The Answer for more conservative talk and updating on politics and social events and things like that. But, you know, today we're talking about, you're listening. And a lot of this comes from emails that I receive all during the week, Ed this, Ed that. I had a guy call me from New York that wanted to know how to handle a property there. And it's an investment property as well that a tenant is a relative that's supposedly taking care of the house and is not. And the three brothers that own the property that inherited it wanted to know if they should fix it up. And I gave them the information. Go to realtor.com, look at the properties on there. It's what I would use if I was looking at properties out of my region to pass the MS4 that I pay for and determine a retail value. And it doesn't take long. You look at the 15, 20 properties max, most likely 10, but look at 20 because you're a novice. You don't know. And then determine what condition of your house is compared to the pictures you're seeing on Realtor.com. Do I get paid to tell you this about Realtor.com? No. Do I get paid to tell you about Tunnel to Towers? No, but it's something you should do, $11 a month, and you're giving
11: benefits to people that gave everything for us, for our safety and security in the United States. G2T.org. Had to throw that in there, folks. But Realtor.com is a website that draws all its data, all the MLS boards that the realtors in all the different areas pay for. So you're going to get very, very good information, nearly as much as I see on the board that I belong to. Not all of it, not the narratives, but you're going to get most of it. You're going to get pictures of the house, and you can determine what your house looks like. And then you could see that, okay, houses retail that are really nice in my neighborhood that look like mine are worth $380, but mine looks like hell. But what is mine worth looking like hell? $250. What could it take to make it look like the houses at $380? $50? Maybe it's worth it if I can gather $50,000 between all the heirs and put $50 in a $250 house and have it be valued $380. Because my $50 from the three brothers is about, I don't know, $17,000 apiece. And for that $17,000, we're each going to make $20,000 more return. It's a pretty good investment if you put $17 in and get $37 back. So that was my advice. The phone call lasted 45 minutes. And again, that's a gentleman from New York, but not an investor to stay. But for the investors to stay, what do? Do you manage it yourself and save the management fee? Do you know all the rules and regulations? Are you with a licensed person? Do you want to fight against all these things? Do you want to collect the money? Do you want to put it in the account for yourself? Or do you want someone to handle as much of it as possible for you so you don't even act like you know anything about your property because you trust the management company? They're taking care of all the maintenance, all your bills. They're paying the mortgage for you. And we consider everything involved after the mortgage, after the property tax, after the maintenance, after the insurance. You're making nothing. You might even be feeding it a couple hundred dollars a month. So you do the math on that and you say, well, I'm upside down $3,000 a year. But I'm going to keep it for 5 years. It's $15,000. But if I could sell it for $200,000 more and I paid for it, it's a net $185. Of course, less what it cost me to sell it for that money. You know, that's what realtors always tell you. Look how much you made. They forget to tell you that you had to do a loan going in. You had to pay fees. You had to pay inspections. All those things that you forgot about because you bought the house, even if it's the one you're owning to live in, let alone the one you're renting. Real estate agents love to tell you this is how much you made. Look at this. But you didn't make that much because it cost you money to get in and it's costing you money to get out. You're paying fees to sell it. If you think you're going to sell it yourself because you don't want to pay someone $50,000, $60,000 or $100,000 to sell the property for you, think again because the talented real estate agent can not only pay for themselves but make you more money than you could made yourself and do it headache-free for you. So if you can save the commission and let's say you're selling $1 million property and they're going to charge you $50,000 to sell it, if you're selling real estate agent, the one listing the property is called the listing agent. The selling agent is called the one that brings the buyer. It's just how it works. Even bankers don't understand that. They go, you're the selling agent. Yeah, selling agent is not the one listing the property. It's the one bringing the buyer. But if you're the listing agent and you list the property for 1.1 and you sell it for 1.2, didn't you make an extra $100,000 for the seller, the owner of the property? You did. So you paid for yourself. And the seller had expert advice, supposedly, at least in the form of paperwork. He had expert paperwork because all the realtors that are have the ability to call themselves realtor, in other words, they pay the fee to be a realtor. You can be a real estate agent and not be a realtor. What is that? You're a licensed real estate agent, but you don't belong to any boards, and you don't receive any paperwork, memberships or anything like that, where all the CAR forms, CAR, what does that say? Understanding through the paperwork what they're getting into or out of. And that's very, very important. The forms are unbelievable. The forms are worth the legalese if you've ever been sued. I've been sued in this business for 26 years, and I've been sued 3 times and won all 3 times. The reason is because I wasn't wrong. But even when you're right, you still are going to run out of money paying for your attorney. It just makes you sick to your stomach. But that's one of the disadvantages of being incorporated because you can't represent the corporation. When you are a corporation and you're the owner of the corporation, you can't even represent yourself in small claims court almost. You have to go there and sign a what's called a corporate resolution and say that you literally can represent the company in small claims court, but in any superior court, you have to hire an attorney. What does that mean? Well, you'd be as right as you want to, but attorneys $400 or $500 an hour, and it's very easy. If they're thinking about your case, they're charging you. You could easily spend $10,000 saying, "I absolutely fill out the form. Here it is," and you could win, but you may not win any money. You may not win your attorney fees. That's not how it works. Anyway, you're an investor in the state of California, and California says they want to have rent control. We don't control the taxes. We're going to bleed you dry as a homeowner with taxes. We're going to bleed you dry with supplementals because we have no control over the property tax itself, the main tax, if you will, the amount that you were assessed of the 1% with a 2% increase over that 1%. What does that mean? If my property is worth $1 million, 10% would be $100,000. 1% would be $10,000 a year. That would be my taxes, $10,000. But every year that $10,000 is subject to a 2% increase. Do you think the state of California would ever forget that they can get 2% from you? Yeah, you're paying 2% every year. 2% is what? Of $10,000. $200? There you go. So every year, 10% is $1,000. 2% is $200. So the next year, your property taxes would be $10,200. And the year after that would be 2% over the 10.2, which would be 10.440, I believe. I'm just doing the math in my head real quick. But the supplementals, all that has to happen is your county votes those in, and before you know it, you're paying for school lights, sprinkler systems on walkways, going to a store that they're trying to develop, and these supplementals could be more than the property taxes you're paying. So these are all the expenses that go against you. For your taxes. Now, is there a benefit to being a property owner in the investment form? Yes, you can depreciate that property, which means what? Take a deduction for over a 27.5 year period of time, 75% of the purchase price of that property. You can also write off all the repairs that you make on any 1 year against your taxes. So if you're writing off, if you buy a 900, let's go million, it's easy mathematics that way, $1 million over 75% would be $750,000 over 27.5 year period of time. So you're writing off a significant amount of money, you know, damn near probably $18,000 a year per house. We'll be back in a couple minutes on the company radio show.
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12: With SRN News, I'm Michael Harrington in Washington. The U.S. military says it has ended its latest round of airstrikes on Iran, which included targeting the Revolutionary Guard over an attack that killed American troops in Jordan. Central Command also said it has hit, quote, Iranian military coastal surveillance and air defense facilities, maritime capabilities, and missile and drone storage sites. Iran has provided no overall information on its material losses in the U.S. campaign, which has lasted about a week. Russia attacked Kiev overnight with ballistic missiles and other weapons, killing one and wounding 16 people, according to local authorities. The attack highlights Ukraine's shortage of U.S.-made Patriot air defense systems. President Trump has said he's prepared to grant Ukraine licenses to produce Patriots, but the details and timeline remain unclear. The attack occurred early this morning. This is SRN News.
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11: Thanks for tuning in. I'm back again with you on the company radio show. You know, people ask me, they call, because you get the number right off the website if you want. And that's actually my cell number. People call all the time and ask, Ed, what about this? What about that? And you know what? They offer to pay. There's no charge for information or advice. It doesn't work that way. We pay it forward. We give the information we possibly can. I advise you the best I can, and probably giving you a couple places where you can double check what I'm saying or research it here and there. And hopefully it helps you save money. And if you save money, maybe you'll remember where you got the information to save the money. And that's what develops my business. I don't really get a lot of phone calls. I want you to sell my house, because we got that girl that has 27 million buyers in our Facebook page. And, of course, they only have five agents that work with them, but they advertise around the show, which is even more like a kick in the teeth, if you will. I don't advertise around the show. I don't rarely even talk about what I do on the show and give out my numbers soliciting for your business. I have to earn your business. If you like what you hear and you want to know more, if you have questions about your property, I'm happy to help you. And if you're in the middle of a deal with another agent, I don't take deals away from other agents. However, with your agent's permission, I can also advise you. But I cannot do it without their permission and you explaining to them that you're letting them know that, hey, I'm also involving Ed. He's not getting paid. You are. They would never take the money away. There's no point in that, because even if they're dragging, don't know what they're doing, you're going to be further ahead if I help them do their job so that you get paid or have your contract go to the fruition, but they're going to get paid. And I have people tell me, but Ed, it's not fair. And it's like, it's just the way it works. I'm not going to take money away from someone else, even if they're incompetent, because the logistics and the paperwork, and I don't want to open myself up to a lawsuit and an argument with another agent that, you know, you picked by mistake. Maybe it was a referral. Maybe they had a deal. Maybe they're going to sell your property for 2%. Maybe she's your hairdresser and has a real estate license and sold one house in the last 9 years, and you just think you want to be loyal to her. You know, it's like surgery. It really is that way. It's financial surgery to sell a property or do a loan. It really is. And there's people that can remove splinters, and there's people that can do a valve and a bypass on a heart. So it's up to you what you want to do with your ability to solicit business and who you want to end up with. I'm just saying, if you're with someone else right now, but you're like, you're stumped and you're frustrated and nothing's happening, I've helped so many people finish the deal they were with and never got paid because I can't. The other person has a contract with you. A lot of these people do nefarious things, too, that I had a client, a really, really good customer, listened to the radio show many years ago, 15 years ago, say, maybe even longer, and they leased their property for them. But in the lease, they didn't see that the agent, when the lease was over, had the right to list the property if they were going to sell it. And he so badly wanted me to do it for him because we not only were friends and became great friends over the years, he trusted me and knew that I would do a great job for him selling this property. So what happened was is that she, this real estate agent, methodically forced him into the contract, and it actually said that if she brings any buyers, even if he relists with someone else later, that she would still get paid. So I told the customer, name was Michael, and I'm not giving you the correct name, but I said, let me help you finish it then, because she was incompetent. She also had a buying real estate agent that wanted the property for his customer, and they were $22,000 apart. And the property was $1 million, and they were charging 6%. So each making $30,000, but they wouldn't give up $11,000 apiece to close a deal where it was. They still would have made $19,000 apiece. The deal would have been done, but they put this homeowner through hell. And literally, I ended up calling the other agent and, with permission of that other agent, talked to their buyer because they couldn't swing their buyer into doing what they wanted to do. And I arranged for him to say that you're putting money down, obviously, and you're going to put a beautiful mortgage in place. I get that. What if I can convince the seller to carry back a second for $20,000 for you? And we lowered the contract price by $2,000 and the $20,000 he carries. And he'll carry interest-free for 2 years, so then you can pay the $20,000 in 2 years. And he said, I can do that because I plan on getting a new loan within a year and a half anyway. Okay, so he got almost everything he wanted, right? He got not to have to come up with any additional money or payments now. The seller got $20,000 coming in the future, which is no big deal because most of the money from the seller's property is going to go into savings account anyway because he already bought another house and wrote a check for it and didn't really need the money. So it was $20,000 that's coming in the future added on to his $700,000 that's already in his check.

0: truth as well, meaning that if I get everything I want as a seller, that means that the buyer probably didn't get what they wanted unless they found the absolute perfect property, and I was the perfect property, but I know it's the perfect property, so I had the perfect price for me, and they still buy it. That is a rarity. If you think your property is perfect, it's worth $1 million to you, and someone else sees it and says there's all kinds of properties around like it. I mean, yours is the nicest, it's the cleanest, but same floor plans, almost as nice, selling for $850. I can't see the $150 there. So you guys are $150,000 apart. So what would be a good deal is maybe the deal split and pay $925 because the guy wants the perfect house, and the guy selling it for $925, it's selling at $75,000 over the market. So gets to pound his chest with pride and say he sold his particular semi-track home for all the money, the record in the area. But it takes someone to negotiate and say, like, okay, I didn't get it exactly what I wanted. I got close. And the other person could say, I didn't get to buy it for $850, but I got a really super nice house, and I got it for $925. The guy wanted $1 million. You know, it's the same old thing about cars. I'll give you an example of the car business. Like, the sticker on it is called the Monroney sticker. And then there's additional stickers when cars are popular, that model. And they got them right alongside the Monroney sticker. That's called the dealer pack sticker. So that might be $5,000 more than the Monroney sticker. What is the Monroney sticker? Monroney was a legislator that said you have to have a sticker on the car that says what you're charging for the car and the options that are contained within the car. And so all that came together. We have what's called the Monroney sticker and the pack sticker. And in the car business, if I have a car that's very popular and there's nothing around like it, you're going to pay a premium for it. The dealer wasn't born yesterday, and with all the grinding that goes on in negotiations in a dealership, they're not going to suppress themselves and put themselves in a position where they had an opportunity to make $5,000 over the sticker, but we had a really weak sales manager and salesman, and so I sold it for the price of all the cars that are red that I have 29 in the back. I can't sell them. So that's the supply and demand rule, and it's very pertinent and inherent in the housing industry as well. We'll be back in a couple minutes on the company radio show to have me keep gambling on and rambling on.
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0: I hope that we have two things come the legislative year next year, and that is two things that are important to me is fairness comes to play in both of them. One is the rent control issue does nothing to help anybody.

0: because you're not going to be have the lack of investors. You're going to have a deteriorating properties, which means deteriorating society and neighborhoods. We're already driving people out of neighborhoods that have lived there forever because we allowed the theft rules to go up to $1,000 before you get in trouble. So a lot of stores have been robbed, and these giant chains that put these stores in say, we're not going to take this financial beating. They close a lot of CVSs and Walgreens and stores like that in the city. So now old people that used to walk with their basket carts like in New York City and put their bags inside of it can't walk to these stores anymore because the stores are non-existent. So these empty stores create blight. They create places where homeless encampments are set up, where cardboard is the rule of the day. And depending on how much cardboard you have, that's how big your estate is in I Don't Live Here Anymore program. And then the other thing that really kind of bothers me that I wanted to talk about, seeing a little bit of a surge of, again, is because the state of California, like a lot of other states, don't have any fair legislation in place about squatters. Let me explain squatters to you. You own a house, and maybe your house is on Craigslist for rent. You don't have a property management company, or even you do have a property management company. Scammers out there figure out a way to get into your code boxes, which we don't use anymore. We have electronic deadbolts that you can't get the codes for. They're inherently unique to those boxes. And, you know, it's expensive. It's $500 to install these electronic deadbolts on the front doors of houses, but we no longer use code boxes and real estate boxes to put the key in because these cohorts out there were figuring out ways to get the codes out of these boxes that are nationally sold. And they were basically leasing properties for cash. So let's say a property was $3,500 a month. They would put an ad on Craigslist for $2,000 with a $2,500 security deposit, and they would be entertaining people that have poor credit that do have cash. Now, who is that? People that work in the underground, the dark side of life, drug dealers, gamblers, so on and so forth. So these people would lease the properties. Now, how would they do that? Well, the scammers that got your code and basically stole your software online to the point that we had to watermark our pictures of our properties, you know, so many things, we're constantly fighting and thwarting off these things, but now these electronic deadbolts really end the whole program. You can't get in the house unless you break in, which happens. People do break in. So what do squatters do? And how is California betraying the homeowner? Squatters will see a house that's vacant. Maybe they find out it's vacant because it's advertised on Craigslist or any software program or Zillow or what have you. They go there, they break into it, they change the front door lock, and they put their own lock on it, and they have a key. Then they advertise on Craigslist for the same house using all your advertisement, but make it to the point that it's $2,000 or $2,500 security deposit. And then what happens? They meet the people at the house. They approve them right away, knowing they don't care about any approval. They take the $4,500 and sometimes way more than that. They give them the key, and they're in the house. And they have a signed lease from someone who doesn't own the property. And then you go back there as a homeowner, and you see people in your property. You can't get them out because they're squatting. Those are people that squatters that run a dark life, but they were taken advantage of. So somehow they were punked, if you will, and got into the house and thought they were legitimately leasing it, even though the house was worth $3,500 for $2,000. But worse than that, because the laws for most jurisdictions in California, the law is if you have a signed lease, you have to go through the court process. So what can you do? You can find a house on the internet, and maybe you don't want to lease it to anybody else. Maybe you need a place to stay. So you break into it, and you make your own lease. You sign it, Joe Schmo leasing to Mary Schmo, and you have a signed lease. So when the police knock on the door because the homeowner comes home and finds you occupying his property, I always use he, sorry, ladies, but I'm just for example only. And you knock on the door and you can't get the people out because they have a signed lease, even though they generate their own lease. What could the state of California do to correct that? It's very, very simple. If you, as the owner, go to the county and just get a printout of the title report that shows you're the owner, so your name is Edward Lewis, you're the owner, and then you go to the police department and say, here's a copy of the title from the county that we live in, Contra Costa County, live in the city of Brentwood. I own that house. These people are in it, and I never signed a lease. You need to get them out immediately before they destroy my property, because I'm trying to lease it to someone else. Or worst case scenario, what we had happened to us about 9 years ago, we had a house that was in escrow and was 4 days away from closing, and someone broke into the house and did the fake lease thing. And luckily, when I called the cops on these people, two of them had warrants for their arrests, and we cleaned the stuff out of the house that they had. They literally stole jeans because they had over 100 pairs of Levi jeans in the closet. So you know the kind of lifestyle they lead. But they actually got out of the house. We got lucky because they had warrants for their arrests already. But if there's no warrants for their arrests, the municipalities will not kick the people out of the house. So we need a proposition to go into law that if you can prove the house is yours through the title report in hand, and that you're the owner showing your ID, Edward Lewis, here's my driver's license, here's my social security card, so two forms of ID, here's the preliminary title report from Contra Costa County. They own those houses, and these people have to get out. And the police should escort them out immediately, and all their stuff should be moved by, you could choose two different ways. You can hire a U-Haul company to put in a U-Haul truck and transport it to a storage facility of their choice. If they don't have any money, any storage facility, maybe the rule put into play where you have to pay storage for 2 months. But at least you haul it out to storage, you pay those fees, you get them out of your house. And the reason that that's a wonderful program is because just because they got screwed over by someone that fake leased the house to them doesn't mean that you should be further screwed over. They need to identify that they were taken advantage of and you're the rightful owner. And if they generate a false lease, even more that they should get out. But even the people that were scammed on the fake lease, they know it's fake. When you're paying $2,000 and the going rent is $3,500, you know something's up. So in any case, the true homeowner of the property should not have to go through the judicial process and take 4 months to get rid of scammers. And I've heard stories where people have taken 8, 9, 10 months because the advocacy groups for tenants and people that want to stay in properties that don't belong to them is incredible. They will string homeowners along like you can't believe. So in that respect, the state of California, with all its insurance failures, with all its, geographical errors with water and hydrants and, kindling and forests and things like that, they not only screw you over with incompetence that way, they screw you over with incompetence as far as legislation goes as well. I think we ought to put an end to it. I think we have to have legislation that says true homeowners can control the property, and the occupants need to leave immediately. So sorry, but you have to leave immediately. Get your stuff out of my house. And that should be the rule. And it should be that simple. So I hope I helped you with that. I probably have a few minutes left. I might be able to cover an email or two. Someone's asked me, what do I think about the interest rates? I do believe they will come down. I do believe that, I believe it's Kevin Walsh, will make them come down. But he can't do anything right now because the inflation rate is about 3.5. They want 2. They'll probably settle for 2.5. And this is one of the cases where I think the economy is going to take off so great that we're not going to have inflation. We're going to have a lot of extra cash by everyone that belongs to in this country. We'll see you next week on the Company Radio Show, folks.
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4: Breaking news this hour from townhall.com. I'm Michael Harrington. The Pentagon says it has ended its latest round of airstrikes on Iran, which included targeting the paramilitary Revolutionary Guard over an attack that killed American troops in Jordan. The Military Central Command says it hit, quote, Iranian military coastal surveillance, air defense facilities, maritime capabilities, missile and drone storage sites. In Wisconsin's governor's race, a Democratic Socialist is attracting support from some Trump voters by calling for a moratorium on new data center construction.
5: Concerns over land use, water consumption, power demands, and corporate influence are fueling opposition that cuts across party lines. Polling reportedly shows broad skepticism toward data centers among both Democrats and Republicans, suggesting the issue could disrupt the usual political alignments and catch both parties off guard this election cycle. Ken Lorman reporting.
4: A new study says New York's effort to tax the wealthy may be costing the state billions.
6: The Citizen Budget Commission reports New York's share of America's millionaires fell nearly 13% in 2010 to less than 9% in 2022, the steepest decline in the nation. Researchers estimate the state lost about $11 billion in income tax revenue as high earners relocated to lower tax states. Critics warn proposals for even higher taxes could accelerate the exodus and cause the city even more tax revenue. John Scott reporting.
4: Taylor Farms expanding a voluntary recall of iceberg lettuce gotten out of Mexico because of a potential link to the multi-state cyclospora outbreak that has sickened people all across the country. California-based company says products that were potentially contaminated have been shipped to 27 different states. More on these stories at townhall.com.
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4: Jingye Group, the former owner of British Steel, has demanded compensation from the UK government for investment losses after the company's nationalization last week. The British government took control last year after Jingye considered closing the blast furnaces of the Scunthorpe plant. Jingye said today the move damaged the UK's credibility and spooked investors. The company has already started negotiations under bilateral investment agreements and reserves the right to international arbitration, and independent evaluation is also being conducted. Authorities say the largest residential fire in modern Norwegian history has destroyed over 100 homes. The blaze began Friday at a townhouse in Drammen and spread to nearby forests. Firefighters continue to work on controlling the blaze late yesterday. Norwegian officials say it's the largest fire of its kind in modern times. Hundreds of people have been evacuated. So far, nobody is missing. News and analysis at townhall.com. Europe counts the cost of the recent heat wave.
9: Heat that hit Europe exceptionally early and hard this year appears to have led to a spike in deaths, with well over 10,000 more people dying at the height of the heat wave than would normally have been expected. Measures of what researchers call excess mortality, the difference between the normally expected number of deaths and the actual number, spiked in late June, with parts of Europe experiencing record temperatures. Experts caution that it takes a while for a full picture to emerge and that many heat-related deaths will never formally be recorded as such. For example, a heart attack, which can be triggered by extreme heat exposure, may be listed on a death certificate simply as a heart attack. I'm Charles de la Vesma.
4: The World Cup wraps up this afternoon, 3 p.m. Eastern time start. Then the individual awards will be handed out. Lionel Messi has quite a hill to climb to catch Kylian Mbappe of France for the Golden Boot, most goals scored. But there are several other prizes, too. More on these stories at townhall.com.
10: 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Mike Gallagher, Scott Jennings, Larry O'Connor, Jennifer Horn. 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
2: 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This is your host, Alex Sipkarian. Thank you for making us part of your weekend. The number to get us live here is 855-510-GOLD. That's 855-510-4653. Or you can always visit mygoldreports.com. Every week, we break down the recent economic data. We look at the policies and we try to connect the dots so that way you understand what that means for your money. This week, we had the inflation numbers. The inflation numbers came out regarding the June numbers, and that number was 3.5. Well, guess what? The mainstream media was very happy that the number is actually moving in the right direction. The prior month was 4.2. Last month was 3.5. Let me kind of break that down to explain to you what it means before we start celebrating the number. Because the number that the government reports is simply a backwards-looking number. They look at the past 12 months. So yes, inflation was slowing on paper, but it doesn't mean that prices are falling. And this is where there is a misread of the headlines. It simply means that they're rising more slowly. Think about that for a second. Because no one's grocery bill went back to the 2019 level. See, this 3.5 is on top of the prior month number, which if you take a step back and look at the last 5-6 years, inflation, specifically the cost on food, has been about 30%. Now, here's an interesting article from The Hill. The headline reads, "Rising food costs forces 20% adults to dip into savings." So folks, see, here's the idea. While the headline is telling you that inflation cooled, and it has a lot to do with energy, but energy is hanging on a wire in the Middle East. Just like in the last 6-7 consecutive days, we've had a higher level of escalation. So essentially, one headline can easily reverse what's happening with inflation, with the price of oil. This is a fragile improvement, folks. It's not a way to solve a problem. And if you understand how inflation impacts the middle class, it doesn't really impact the wealthy. It doesn't really impact the government, because essentially they want inflation. If you own stocks, if you own real estate, if you own gold, you realize that inflation was a benefit because the prices have increased. But if you don't have meaningful assets, then it's a challenge. So this is why one of the things we really delve into is for you to understand the cumulative impact of inflation. I want you to think about the next 3 to 5 years, because ask yourself, if you knew that inflation was going to be this sticky, in other words, once prices go up, they never go down. You keep on paying that grocery bill and you keep on getting less and less. Once you understand the mechanism that, look, this is a way of our current monetary policy, you are no longer helpless. You understand that this is how the system works. So in order for me to beat the system, I need to have something that they cannot print into oblivion, that they cannot control. And this is exactly where gold comes into, folks, simply because it cannot be printed. See, this slow dripping of inflation, you know what? You're paying for it, because the value of your money is being slowly eaten away with inflation. I always talk about this concept of the 5 golden P's, and I always start with the preservation. Preservation, it simply is a store of value of your money. So when you think about how gold preserves, well, it's very simple. Dollar goes down, inflation goes up, the value of gold goes up. That is how gold simply works. But of course, they want to complicate it. So one way for you to get this layer of preservation in your portfolio is by taking a step back and saying, what do I have in my portfolio? Is everything tied to the paper? Can I have some diversity with gold? And if so, how does that work? Look, if you've built some wealth over the years, then I want you to pay attention, because the next 5 to 10 years, if we keep inflation as is, okay? And I'm not talking about inflation increasing. Let's just keep the status quo. This simply means that in the next decade, we're going to lose a third of our buying power. Let me repeat that again. If inflation continues as it is, it simply means that we're going to lose a third of our buying power in the next decade. You're not going to see it on a statement. You're not going to see it on your retirement account or your 401k or bank statement. You're going to feel it when you need the money the most. You're going to feel it when you're spending the money. Because as you look at your statements, they might tell you, hey, I'm fine. The number is going up. You know that your grocery bill is going up faster. So why does that matter? Specifically, when gold doesn't pay you dividend, when gold doesn't pay you an interest. Because of the fact that gold sits outside of that paper system, it's no one's IOU. When you start worrying about what a dollar will buy, not what it says, what the dollar will buy, that's when you start thinking about the importance of preservation. So when you hear the word inflation and hedge against inflation, it simply means that your money is losing value. 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And that store of wealth is gold. 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Now, here's one thing that I want to do for this week. If you've been following the show for the past year, you know that I'm a former banker. I started my career in Wall Street with Smith Barney that got acquired by Morgan Stanley. I financed publicly traded companies, private equity, a lot of real estate. Now, why does this matter to you? Because A, we believe in a well-diversified portfolio. And B, we pay attention when the banks are speaking. There's a guy called Kevin Warsh that you and I need to get to know a little bit better. President Trump put him in the Fed chair position. His intention was to lower interest rates. Recently, he was grilled in the House, asked questions. What you're about to hear, and I'm going to pause and I'm going to dissect it, is very, very important. Because President Trump gave the House of the money supply or the money rules or the money policies to Kevin Warsh to do a specific task, to lower rates, so that way we have more of an affordability and allow the economy to grow further. But what Kevin Warsh said is alarming. I'm going to go ahead and play the clip. I want you to pay attention to it.
3: I still have the scars from the 2008 financial crisis.
4: We all do.
3: I still have the scars from the extraordinary efforts that my colleagues and I under Chairman Bernanke's leadership had to do. That is not something we want to repeat.
4: Can you assure us
3: that we need
4: that you will not be bailing out stablecoin and cryptocurrency?
3: So I don't want to, I can be more broadly than that. We do not want to be in the bailout business, full stop.
4: But your predecessor did provide a liquidity function for stable money market funds. If, God forbid, we faced a similar circumstance in the crypto world, would you bail them out?
3: So I want to be very clear. We're going to do everything we can to mitigate those sorts of extraordinary risks. If and when they were to come in the next 4 years, we want to be in a position we're not bailing out anybody, including crypto.
2: All right, folks, a lot to unpack there. I want you to pay attention to when he said, towards the end, he said the words, if and when. If and when. I'm going to get back to that concept. But first, let's dissect it. So he was asked about the idea of bailing out. Now, keep in mind, the whole premise here is that as he was sitting down in front of the, as he was testifying as the first time as a Fed chair, and the congressman asked him a simple question. If a crisis hits, like a real one, will the Fed step in and catch the fall the way they did in 2008? See, what Warsh said at first, he said, we don't want to be in the bailout business. The word bailout, thanks to Obama, changed to bail-in. Let me explain that real quick. In 2008, when the entire financial system was collapsing, where I remember vividly the patriarch of our family, my dad, when I visited him in September, 2 days before my sister's birthday, I walk into the kitchen. I see him sitting on the table with a pile of bills and paperwork and just a cluster of invoices. Now, for some of you that know that my parents ran their own business, small local business, I remember vividly that look on his face, how there was lack of confidence because his landlord was breathing down his neck, payroll was coming up, business was down, and basically he was looking at his retirement account and kind of contemplating, what should I do next? Where do I go from here? The property that I own, my renter is not paying. Anyhow, the point that I'm trying to make is a lot of you have been in that scenario, and it took you years to recover. But what happened back then, the federal government, the Federal Reserve, and the Federal Reserve, I should say, intervened. And they said, this too big to fail. We cannot let that occur. I remember Secretary Paulson was begging the Fed to give us trillions of dollars from AIG, WaMu, Washington Mutual, Wachovia. Some of these banks are maybe the dust of the past. So what happened was, essentially, when I heard this testimony and I heard the word bailout, I love the fact that we're not bailing out. Because, you know, we're built on a capitalistic structure, meaning the free market will decide. But here's what Obama did, which is a very, you know, at first it might look good, but if you look at the detail, you can see that how it's actually a lot dangerous. The whole concept was that we don't want to bail out the banks moving forward. So what did they do? They signed this Dodd-Frank Act, and in it, they talked about how we have to minimize these commercial banks from taking on unnecessary risk. The investment side banking with the commercial lending and retail cannot be combined. There has to be some separation. But in the event that the banks are failing, guess what? The federal government is not going to intervene. So the question is, where will the money come from? Well, guess what? The money will come from the depositors. In the event that your bank fails and your bank is not acquired by another bank, above the FDIC limit of $250,000, and by the way, some people remember that the FDIC limit used to be $100,000. And during the 2008 financial crisis, that got increased to $250,000 because bankers themselves were rushing to the bank to pull their money out. But anyhow, that's a whole segment. The point that I want you to understand is that we have a law in place that simply bails in as opposed to just bailing out when it comes to the banking side. But I want to go back to Kevin Warsh's statement when he said, We don't want to be in the bailout business. And then he added two words that most people miss. Full stop. Here's why that should stop you, as it stopped me before. It's not about what was said. It's because who's saying it. See, Kevin Warsh isn't someone that's an outsider throwing rocks at the Fed. In 2008, when the whole system was coming apart, he was inside the building. He was a Fed governor. He sat next to Ben Bernanke, and he helped in the design of that rescue. So yes, back then, trillions, backstop, it was the whole safety net that the whole generation of savers had quietly assumed will always be there. And now, the same man who helped build it is the chairman's head. He's the guy. He's the chairman. He's the one who's talking about the next 4 years and telling Congress, I don't want to do that again. But listen closely. He didn't slam the door. He left it cracked open. His exact, let me repeat his exact words. We'll do everything we can to manage the extraordinary risk if and when they were to come in the next 4 years. If and when. Let me ask you this. Which of the words gives you a little bit more of an uncertainty? And as you think about your portfolio, maybe you've built it in the last 20, 30 years. You're getting ready to retire and use it, or you're retired and you're using it. Do you want an if scenario? Do you want another if crisis? This is exactly where gold comes into play as a layer of protection. Because in 2008, when I was looking at my parents' portfolio, when I saw that my mom's 401k became almost a 201k, my dad's IRA had dropped, there was a portion of the portfolio that was actually promising, was doing what needed to. And that was gold, folks. And thank God my parents had gold, because it compensated for the losses in the market. Because it sits outside of the market, we saw gold go up three times between almost October of 2008 till April of 2011. See, if you don't have proper diversification, you may be one crisis away. This is why it's crucial for you to have proper diversification, folks. And the way to do that, it's very simple. Whether you have a retirement account, an IRA, 401k, or some sort of a funds in the bank that might be above and beyond the FDIC limit where you start feeling a little bit uncomfortable, you might have a trust in place, you might have a beneficiary in place, but again, everything's tied to paper. One way to diversify a portion of that gives you that peace of mind. 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I want to come back to the word if and when. He didn't say just if. He used the word when, and he used it specifically in the next 4 years. He was not asked about the next 4 years. Why didn't he say, for example, if a crisis comes? Why did he say if and when? There's a reason why he put the when in there. Folks, this is the chairman of the Federal Reserve describing the next 4 years. And he used the word when. These folks are trained. These folks are trained to speak properly because they know every word that comes out of their mouth will be scrutinized, just the same way I'm scrutinizing now. So let's do something about this for a second. Let's not argue. Let's just think about the concept. Just imagine it. Imagine that your investments are still in stocks and bonds and paper and CDs. Maybe 18 months from now or maybe 3 years from now. Timing doesn't matter. No one can control the exact timing. But if you knew that something might break in the next 4 years, doesn't matter what, maybe the bank, maybe the market, maybe the dollar, maybe something that has a ripple effect, like a domino effect, okay? Because in 2008, what happened? It was the subprime mortgage. It trickled on real estate. It went on the pension funds. It went on people's retirement account. It went on the annuity insurance companies. It went on to the small, medium-sized business who got out of business. Because why? Because people that had the discretionary money are not spending money. And if they're not spending money, he doesn't have the ability to support his business. So these are domino effects, folks. So imagine that for a second. And all of a sudden you turn on the TV or you're listening to the radio and you see something similar to 2008 or the way they did in during COVID, 2020. And you wait for the moment because you expect it now. You're waiting for the press conference. You're waiting for some sort of a bailout from the Federal Reserve. And as soon as they come in to give their announcement, all of a sudden, they say, remember, we said we're not in the business of a bailout, full stop. What do you think will happen? How do you think your retirement account will react to that? I'm talking about the money that you can't afford to lose. The money that you cannot make up. The account that you spent 30 years building, dripping it in slowly, slowly, taking advantage of the tax breaks. Maybe you had a raise, you wanted to put in more. All that with the assumption of some sort of a safety. Imagine that is taken away from you. How would you feel? Would you still want to hear the word if and when? This is why you got to have something that is outside of the system. Something that the Federal Reserve cannot print. Something that doesn't depend on something else. Whether they raise interest rates, lower interest rates, where they print money or more. Something that maintains your buying power. Because you might think you're well diversified, but you're diversified in paper. This is why gold will come into play. Call the good folks at Allegiance Gold, 855-510-GOLD. That's 855-510-4653. We're going to go to a break, and when we come back, we're going to talk about how to buy gold like a pro.

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2: With SRN News, I'm Michael Harrington in Washington. The U.S. military says it has ended its latest round of airstrikes on Iran, which included targeting the Revolutionary Guard over an attack that killed American troops in Jordan. Central Command also said it has hit, quote, Iranian military coastal surveillance and air defense facilities, maritime capabilities, and missile and drone storage sites. Iran has provided no overall information on its material losses in the U.S. campaign, which has lasted about a week. Russia attacked Kiev overnight with ballistic missiles and other weapons, killing one and wounding 16 people, according to local authorities. The attack highlights Ukraine's shortage of U.S.-made Patriot air defense systems. President Trump has said he's prepared to grant Ukraine licenses to produce Patriots, but the details and timeline remain unclear. The attack occurred early this morning. This is SRN News.
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7: Welcome back to the Allegiance Gold Show, folks. This is your host, Alex Sipkarian. The first part of this show, we talked about two concepts. Number one, the recent inflation numbers. And number two, the word bailout. Man, I hate hearing that word. It just brings bad memories. See, that might be a reminder that not everything will last. If you're going through a hard time, you're never going to stay in hard time. If you're only going through good times, something might happen. So look, by nature, I'm not a pessimist, folks. I've lived through some challenging times. I know what it's like to start from zero. I know what it's like to build wealth. And I know what it's like to see my parents build wealth. And moreover, how to think about my kids' future. See, if you're someone who has not built wealth, then what I'm about to say does not matter to you. Because you have nothing to lose. But if you worked hard, you know what it feels like to write a paycheck. You know what it feels like to change people's lives and put them in a good position because you don't want them to make mistakes. You've learned from a lot of people's mistakes and you want to share that wisdom. You know that the way you add value and clients come back to you, these are things that can only be done when you actually go through it, when you feel it. It's not a textbook story. This is something that you have to have gone through. So imagine if I speak to someone who's in their early 30s, they don't know exactly what happened 18 years ago. It doesn't matter to them. Why? Because they didn't feel it. It's different when you pay for something. You know the value, but it's given to you for free. You might take it for granted. So what I'm about to talk about next is for someone who's actually built some wealth. And just the other day, I was having a conversation with a very successful business owner that reminds me to talk about this. Now, before I start with that, the number to get us here is 855-510-GOLD. That's 855-510-4653. or visit mygoldreport.com. That's mygoldreport.com. 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So coming back to that successful business owner, John, he had spent about 30 years building his textile company. Over the years, he had bought real estate, residential, commercial. He put in money in his retirement accounts, his SEP IRA. He actually had his wife on payroll to take advantage of the 401k contribution. And he made a lot of strategic investments. He always had some rainy fund in the bank. And by all measure, he had actually done very well for himself. But he asked me a question that had nothing to do with making more money. He said, Alex, I know how to build it. I've done it before. I've seen some different markets. And I've come from nothing, he said. I've built it. And, you know, I salute business owners taking on the risk. I salute them because it's not easy to do. And it's not for everyone. But basically what he said to me, he said, Alex, I'm at a point in my life now of how not to give it back. See, that right there changed the course of the conversation. Because when you're young, you're building, you're growing, you're adding, you're contributing. You're always thinking about how much am I going to make? What's the growth? At what point am I going to get that number? Maybe your number is $1 million, $5 million, $10 million, whatever that number is. That is forward looking. See, but after decades of work, risks and sacrifice, that question of how much can I make is quietly changing to how much of what I have built is truly mine, is truly protected. That in the event of when and if that I have some sort of a downside protection. Because here's the uncomfortable truth. Most wealth is still dependent on someone else. Folks, your stock, the one that you have a claim of ownership, not ownership, a claim, because it's owned by the brokerage house, is dependent on a company performing. Your bond depends on the borrower paying it back. Your real estate, your rental property, depends on the renter. And don't even get me started when government was incentivizing my tenants not to pay rent. Thank you, Gavin Newsom, for basically saying you don't have to pay rent. But anyhow, I love real estate. But I realize that even real estate can become a liability. because it is dependent on someone paying me rent. And not to mention the insurance companies raising the premiums constantly. You know, it's like if there's one, there's only one direction that goes. That's all the way just up and up and up. You know, who knows? Who can tell me that their insurance premium dropped without them making any changes? But anyhow, I digress. The point that I'm trying to make is when you realize that including your bank depends on that institution functioning properly, not being bailed out, functioning properly, you realize that your access depends on some sort of a platform, some sort of a login, some sort of a statement, something that you need someone or something else. Look, most of the time the system works. But here's what wealthy families have realized. They don't prepare only for the good times, the environment that they expect. They prepare for environments they cannot predict. That is where the conversation about physical gold becomes completely different. Because gold is not something you have to watch every morning. It's not a company trying to meet or exceeds the analyst quarterly expectation. It doesn't need a CEO. It doesn't need a board of directors. It doesn't depend on some sort of a government program. It just simply sits there. Because it is wealth. Health in your name. Waiting for no one. There's a certain kind of person who appreciates knowing that at least a part of what they have, part of what they've built, part of what they own, doesn't need another party's involvement. Doesn't need a login or permission. And folks, this is not about fear. This is about control. I invite you to start thinking like someone who needs to control their wealth, especially the ones that have built something that matters. The ones that understand the ultimate price of wealth, especially the ones that have earned it. There's a word in our organization we use a lot. It's called meritocracy. Earn and deserve. That's why I love capitalism. And it hurts me when I see candidates in New York really going to the far left socialistic concept, wanting dependency on the government. See, when you start understanding the importance of control, you understand that I need to have options and choices. You know the power of diversification.

You want to have things that behave differently, and they depend on different forces, and ultimately serve a different purpose. Gold has a very, very specific purpose. It is unmatched by other assets. See, gold is not expected, or gold is not there to replace your business income or your real estate or your high risk tech growth stocks. Its role is stability, durability, consistency. It's part of a portfolio designed to remain when currencies change, when you have some sort of an economic and monetary reset, when policies change, when market conditions change. See, this is why and where families who work with us are rarely thinking about the next day. The families we work with understand the value of proactive preparedness. They're thinking about possibly a legacy. What am I going to hand down? As a matter of fact, the other day I was talking with my older son, and he randomly said, "Dad, what can you teach me about money?" You know, this is something that I've been working for them. It's one thing for me to tell them. It's another thing for me to show them. And I like to read. I like to study, but I like to see results. And many of you are the same way. So before I tell you the things that I told my son, I want you to write down the phone number. It's 855-510-GOLD. That's 855-510-4653. 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That's mygoldreport.com. Last week, we had a promotional offer for the first 10 callers. They qualified for no commitment, no string attached silver. And boy, the phone system was a Christmas tree, just lights, voicemails. And I started thinking about it. I said, you know, we're motivated by some sort of an offer, something that will get us excited to call. And congratulations to the people that took advantage of that offer. You never know. From time to time, we have very, very exciting offer. But the reason why I bring this up is the offer's intention is to get the conversation. Because once you have the information, you're going to say, okay, this makes sense. Let me think about it and let me make something that's good for me. So again, once again, the number before I start in the five things I told my son is 855-510-4653. And I will finish the story about the businessman, the wealthy businessman, of what we ended up doing for him. But basically, when my son said, "Hey, Dad, what can you teach me about money?" You know, I said, part of me was wanting to start about gold and silver because they already know. They know the value of gold. But I said, first, I said, you gotta start paying yourself first. Every dollar has a purpose. But I said, you cannot and should not, and hopefully will not, but because I know, because they know that we don't operate on hope, we have plans in place, I'm going to go with the word should. The first rule is simple. Spend less than your income. And then we made some mathematical equations. Like if you bring in 10, how much should you invest? If you bring in 10, how much should you spend? What's important? See, I meet with people every day. I've seen thousands of portfolios, folks. And here's the mistake that I see a lot. People retire without really doing all the numbers. People retire because they've put in their time 20, 30 years. People retire thinking that the future cost of living is not going to increase that much. Just the other day, my client Patty said, "Alex, you have no idea. You have no idea. I've been retired 4 years. It's difficult for me to go back to work. But between Social Security and all the strategic expense reductions, I couldn't factor in higher property taxes. I couldn't factor higher insurance premium. I find myself dipping into my savings." So yeah, rule number one, don't spend more than your income. Rule number two, I told them, look, you got to own things that can grow.

grow or hold value. He said, what do you mean, Dad? I said, let me give you two examples. Put your hand on this piece of property. See how real it is and compare that to this $100 bill. Which do you think is more valuable? And of course, I had to insert the ounce of gold there. So I said, between these three examples, which do you think holds value and grows? He said, well, real estate. I know you like real estate and I know you love gold. I said, great. So before you buy something, always ask, will this make me richer, poorer, or even happier? But the idea is, don't make purchase without really making money. But you should understand the intention of that. Rule number three, I told him, the gold and silver are money you can hold. It's not about buying a candy tomorrow. It's for protecting something that you've worked hard and you want it to be there for you in the future. The lesson was here also that we can't put everything in metals. We need to be wise to have some dry powder to possibly invest more in the business, to possibly take advantage of the real estate, to possibly buy the dip in the market. You got to have some dry powder. Now, before I continue the other two rules, if you're someone who has a grandkid that you want to build something for, and we get this a lot, which, by the way, I've been meaning to comment about this. I was interviewed by Fox DC asking me about, what do you think about the Trump account? You know, I said, that's a wonderful thing because President Trump is basically encouraging the public the importance of the seventh wonder of the world, which is compound uninterrupted interest. I said, I wish in that $1,000 Trump account, we could have maybe inserted some gold and silver. Because if we do the math historically, you can see how there are times that gold has outperformed. Right before coming on, I was listening to President Trump's speech on Thursday night about the Chinese involvement, indirect involvement with the election and talking about Save America Act. I hope President Trump continues the policies and puts us in a position where our kids' future, specifically with the money aspect, is also there. See, a proper structured position in the physical precious metals can be done either in your name privately, where you store it at your house, or you can have it stored securely at a facility where they inspect, audit, confirm, and fully insure it for your benefits through Lloyd's of London. And you can list your beneficiaries, whether you want to put a trust or a family member. See, no one needs to know how much gold and silver you have. That's the beauty in gold and silver. You want a layer of anonymity. You want a layer of privacy. Before you do any of that, we will take the time to understand, what's a comfortable holding for you? Do you want to have more of the stability of gold? Do you want to have a little bit of diversity in silver, take advantage of the industrial movement? Once we determine the direction that is best suited for you, then the process is very, very simple. So take advantage of the conversation, at least, with the folks at here at Allegiance Gold. The number is 855-510-4653. That's 855-510-4653. Or visit mygoldreport.com. That's mygoldreport.com. So coming back to John, you know, one of the things that John said, he said, Alex, 1999, during the dot-com collapse, I lost my shirt. And that's when I learned that I can't have everything in the market. That's when I learned that I got to have something outside, that it's in my control. And quietly, during our anniversary, during my wife's birthday, during any milestone, I started rewarding myself by buying an ounce of gold here and there. An ounce of gold became 10 ounces. And let's just say he said, I have substantial amount of gold. See, for some people, a wake-up call would be an event that made a hole in the pocket.
But more importantly, what that did, it taught John a lesson that, yes, I know how to make money. Yes, I can build. Yes, I can invest in real estate, but I got to have something that is not tied to it all because I've been hurt before and I can't afford being hurt again. So that quiet money that I've been putting away wasn't for me to make money in my business, was for me to have a true form of wealth. And there you have it, folks. That's exactly what John did. You can do the same thing. Whether you want to buy an ounce and gradually get it to be a 10 ounce and increase it, do so gradually, strategically, proactively. Because you know this, money's a tool. It's not the goal. It's not the destination. It's the journey that you're going on. You want to have the tool and earning honestly, spending thoughtfully, and saving patiently without forgetting to invest it wisely. And like many of you, you get to a point where you want to give it generously. See, wherever you are in life, I can tell you that gold can play an easy role by simply augmenting, enhancing, fortifying, strengthening, and giving you that peace of mind. Have that peace of mind with the good folks at Allegiance Gold. 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This is Alex Sipkarian. Thank you for spending the time with me. God bless. I look forward to our discussion next week. And as always, gold is not going to make you rich overnight. It'll be there when you need it the most. Have some true wealth. Thanks, and bye-bye.

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8: Breaking news this hour from townhall.com. I'm Michael Harrington. The Pentagon says it has ended its latest round of airstrikes on Iran, which lasted 8 days, includes targeting Iran's paramilitary Revolutionary Guard over an attack that killed American troops in Jordan. The interim peace deal is pretty much over. Former Deputy National Security Advisor K.T. McFarland is weighing in on the situation. Correspondent Willie Nelson has more.
9: Appearing on Larry O'Connor's program on Salem News Channel, Katie McFarland discussed how regional energy infrastructure is reducing Iran's leverage over global oil markets.
10: While nobody's been paying attention, the Strait of Hormuz is becoming less relevant by the minute because countries in the Middle East are building pipelines to avoid the Strait of Hormuz, and they're also sending their tankers to the United States to fill up with American oil.
9: McFarland says the trend gives the United States greater strategic influence in the region. Willie Nelson, The White House.
8: Democrats face a tough Senate map as competitive seats pile up. Correspondent Ken Lorman has more.
11: Democrats face a challenging path to regain Senate control in 2026, needing a net gain of 4 seats from their current 47, while Republicans defend only 2 competitive seats amid a 53-47 majority. Several Democrat-held seats in states like Georgia, Michigan, Minnesota, and New Hampshire could prove unexpectedly competitive due to the Democratic candidates and GOP gains in traditionally blue areas. Ken Lorman reporting.
8: Andy Burnham enters 10 Downing Street on Monday as Prime Minister of Britain with enthusiasm behind him, but big troubles ahead. He inherits the cost of living crisis, regional inequality, and international conflicts in Ukraine and the Middle East. After leading Greater Manchester, Burnham now tackles national issues like boosting the economy and improving services. More on these stories at townhall.com.
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8: Russia attacked Kiev overnight with ballistic missiles and other weapons, killing one person and wounding more than a dozen. The attack highlights Ukraine's shortage of U.S.-made Patriot air defense systems. President Trump has said he is prepared to grant Ukraine licenses to build the Patriots themselves, but the details on the timeline remain unclear. The attack began about 1:30 this morning and continued for several hours with explosions echoing across the city. Russia launched more than 40 missiles and 120 drones across Ukraine. The Federal Aviation Administration says Boeing will be allowed to take responsibility for certifying all of its 737 MAX and 787 planes starting next week. The FAA took over 737 MAX approvals in 2019 after two crashes were blamed on a new software system that Boeing had installed. The FAA also ended the company's right to certify Dreamliners in 2022. News and analysis at townhall.com. After 246 years, Private John Pumphrey is unknown no more.
16: For more than two centuries, a fallen Revolutionary War soldier was unknown and unnoticed. Now, thanks to happenstance and the wonders of DNA, he has a name just in time for the 250th birthday of the nation he fought and died to create. The remains were found in 2022 in a shallow grave associated with the 1780 Battle of Camden, South Carolina. DNA extracted from a small bone at the base of his skull was analyzed and uploaded to genealogical sites. The soldier was recently identified as Private John Pumphrey of Maryland. An orphan, he may have been as young as 13 when he enlisted in 1777. I'm Bernie Bennett.
8: Today is Sunday, July the 19th. It's the 200th day of 2026. On this date in history, 1969, Apollo 11 and its astronauts Neil Armstrong, Buzz Aldrin, and Michael Collins went into orbit around the moon on this day. Shortly thereafter, they landed. More on these stories at townhall.com.
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25: Good afternoon, Bay Area. Sorry, got a little bit of a frog in my throat today. A little bit hoarse. I don't know. I think it rained today, but sometimes that doesn't really affect my throat the way it should. So I need a little bit of moisture, have something to drink. Welcome to Plan Your Estate Radio. I'm estate planning attorney Bob Bergman, and I'm going to be talking about at least one topic today, but I want to urge you all to go to my website at lawbob.com and look for my menu item that is webinars, and watch one of my on-demand webinars to get educated about estate planning, why we do it, what is it intended to solve, what's it intended to avoid, what my process is, the different levels of planning that I offer, and the fee structure I have for those different levels of planning. Then if you decide you want to work with me, it's easy enough to follow the directions at the end of the webinar to schedule a preliminary planning session with me to decide what level of planning you want to do. But today, I'm going to talk about one of the specific features of the planning that I do for families. Now, this is for those of you that have children or grandchildren or nieces or nephews or anybody else that's important in your life that you want to make sure that they are going to actually have their inheritance from you protected as much as possible. So it's not necessarily just for children, but today I'm going to be talking in terms of children and a children's inheritance. Now, the biggest threat to your child's inheritance in California isn't actually the probate court. It's the outright distribution of the inheritance that leaves their inheritance completely exposed to future ex-spouses, lawsuits, creditors, malpractice claims, failed businesses, all of the above. When you leave property directly to a loved one, those assets become their personal property. This means a single car accident, or a messy divorce, or a failed business, or a mistake made by a professional who can be sued for malpractice, all of those could wipe out everything you work so hard to build. I would also add, if the beneficiary you leave things to is in the middle of going through bankruptcy, the bankruptcy court can seize the inheritance to pay the debts. And then if there's anything left over, that's what the person you left the inheritance to will receive. So establishing an asset protection trust for beneficiaries is something that California families can rely on as the most effective way to build a legal fortress around the wealth that you're leaving. What I call the castle, or the castle trust planning. Now, you likely feel a deep sense of responsibility to provide for your children while worrying that a sudden business failure or a failed marriage might drain their safety net, what they inherited from you. It's a common concern for parents who want to protect the family bloodline without controlling their children from the grave. This show today will explain how to use a California-specific trust strategy, which I call the Castle Trust, to ensure that your legacy remains secure. I'll also talk about the mechanics of spendthrift provisions, the role of discretionary distributions, and how a certified specialist, such as the one speaking to you right now, can help you and your family gain true peace of mind. So, why are outright inheritances vulnerable here in California? Well, a lot of parents believe that once their trust is signed, their children's future is secure. But most standard estate plans, including many still being drafted today, rely on an outright distribution to the children. This means the beneficiary receives their full inheritance in one lump sum, which could be at a specific age, like 25 or 30, or sometimes in installments, maybe at one age and then another chunk at a later age and then another chunk at a final age, which I call blowing your inheritance on the installment plan. Once that money or property hits your child's bank account or hands, it's legally their property. That also means it's legally available to everyone else. If your child is sued or faces financial trouble, that inheritance just becomes another asset for a collector to seize. Now, California is a community property state, and that creates a specific divorce trap. While an inheritance is technically separate property of a child who receives it who's married, it's incredibly easy for it to be transmuted into community property. What is transmutation? Well, think, you know, when the alchemists of old tried to turn lead into gold, that would be a transmutation. They're taking lead, a very common substance, and magically trying to turn it into gold, which is much more valuable. Well, in this case, if your child uses inherited funds to pay down the joint mortgage on the house they own with their spouse, or deposits money they received into a shared or joint account, a future ex-spouse could claim 50% of that money or that property in a divorce settlement. In other words, if the inheritance is used to pay for debts of the marriage or is put into accounts owned by the marriage, that can actually transmute or change the very character of the inheritance from being separate property to community property. And then beyond divorce, a simple car accident or a failed business venture or a malpractice claim, if you have a child that is a professional of some kind that can make a mistake and be sued for that mistake, that can all lead to a court judgment that drains an inherited account quickly. An asset protection trust for beneficiaries here in California can act as a shield that keeps legal ownership in the trust while allowing the heir to enjoy the assets. So let's go into this a little deeper now. Standard trusts are excellent at avoiding the California probate process, which currently is triggered for estates over a certain amount. However, these trusts don't protect the money once it leaves the trust. Mandatory distributions are the weakest point of any estate plan. Magic ages to deliver assets to an heir don't account for life's unpredictability. If your child's in the middle of a lawsuit when they reach the magic age where everything's distributed to them, that means their inheritance is now right into the creditor's hands where they can steal it. Now, a section of the probate code, section 15300, allows for what are called spendthrift provisions. Now, these provisions essentially tell the world the beneficiary cannot pledge their future inheritance to pay off a debt. So you might wonder, what's a spendthrift trust? Well, it's a legal instruction that prevents a creditor from stepping into the beneficiary's shoes to demand money from the trustee of the trust. So this is the first layer of security, ensuring your hard-earned wealth stays within the family bloodline. Now, we're coming up on the first break with the show. When we come back, I'll be talking about the Castle Trust strategy. So stay tuned. This is Attorney Bob Bergman, your host.
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25: Hi, welcome back. So let's talk about the Castle Trust strategy. I use a specialized approach, which I call the Castle Trust, to solve the vulnerabilities of standard estate plans. Excuse me. This strategy moves away from the traditional model of handing over a lump sum at a specific age. Instead, the first step is shifting from mandatory distributions to discretionary distributions. By keeping the inheritance behind the walls of the castle, the inheritance remains protected from the beneficiary's personal relationships, personal finances, and personal debts and liabilities. The trustee
6: has the authority to decide when and how to release funds, ensuring the money isn't forced into your child's hands at the exact moment they might be facing a lawsuit or financial crisis. So to maintain this, first of all, if your child is competent, your child can be the trustee exercising this discretion as long as there's no problems. If you're concerned about your client, or rather your child acting as the trustee of their own trust, you might want to select an independent trustee, a third-party trustee, like a professional fiduciary, attorney, CPA, bank, or trust company, to either be the one making the decisions, called a distribution trustee, or else actually being the one in charge. By doing this, you can create legal separation between the beneficiary, your child, and their inheritance. In fact, I build into the Castle Trust that if your child's acting as the trustee and looks like they're running into financial difficulties, they can step down as the trustee and appoint a qualified distribution trustee to take over. Why is this important? Because the distribution trustee is there to decide if and when to make distributions in that person's discretion. So typically in a trust like this, we define distribution standards, abbreviated as HEMS, H-E-M-S, which stands for Health, Education, Maintenance, and Support. So what this does is the trustee determines whether or not a distribution should be made based on whether it's needed for the child's health, education, maintenance, or support need. Maintenance and support are things like food, clothing, shelter, recreation, vacation, things like that. So this will allow the inheritance to be protected from creditors, but allow the inheritance to be used for your child's benefit in a way that the child doesn't own it in any way that a court can seize. So for example, in a divorce situation, keeping inherited wealth in a separate bucket or castle is vital for protection. A castle trust allows the trustee to make third-party payments, such as paying a child's mortgage or tuition directly, rather than depositing cash into a personal account. This prevents the commingling of funds that often leads to separate property being legally transformed or transmuted into community property. It's a proactive way to ensure your family legacy stays within your bloodline and away from a future ex-spouse's reach. In fact, I often suggest that people have a requirement that before their child can receive any distribution from their castle, that any spouse that they have has to enter into a spousal property agreement, giving up any and all claim now and for always to the assets in the castle trust. And a similar thing, if the child is going to get married, that the fiancé enter into a premarital or prenuptial agreement that says the same thing. Now, this may mean that the child's spouse or fiancé refuses to do that. And if that's the case, that actually may give important information to your child about whether or not the relationship that they're in now or contemplating entering is actually going to be a good and beneficial one for them if their spouse or fiancé refuses to enter into an agreement saying, I give up any claim to your inheritance. That might answer everything that your child needs to know about whether or not they're in the right place. Now, think of your estate plan like a custom-built home in San Jose, for example. You wouldn't use a generic one-size-fits-all blueprint for a complicated property. Now, there's a lot of trust mills out there. There's online services. There's software you can get. And pretty much, and even many, many attorneys that draft trusts or sell trusts, they don't have the software or the expertise to build in the specific asset protection trust for your children that's able to withstand aggressive legal challenges. In other words, they don't have the ability to create the castle trust, and they don't know how to make it. Whereas, if you work with me, then I can make sure that we have built that protection into whatever estate plan we put together for you. So implementing an asset protection trust for beneficiaries in California residents, for California residents, relies on more than just signing a document. Local expertise and statewide expertise is essential because the courts may have specific ways of interpreting trust language. For a plan to work, you have to complete the asset retitling process known as funding the trust. If real estate or accounts or other assets are properly titled in the name of the trust, the protective castle laws simply don't exist after you've died. This step is often overlooked, but it's what separates a valid legal shield from a pile of useless paperwork. High Silicon Valley property values make this planning even more urgent. With the current federal estate tax exemption in 2026 at $15 million, most families won't owe federal death taxes. But Proposition 19 remains a major hurdle for inherited real estate. Without a carefully structured plan, children could face massive property tax reassessments that make keeping the family home unaffordable. Now, you need to start first by identifying if your children are in high-risk categories. This includes children in high-liability professions like medicine, law, dentists, CPAs, maybe civil engineers, or tech startups where lawsuits are common. It's vital to act now because of the fraudulent transfer rule. You can't wait until a lawsuit is already filed to add protection in for your child. The law requires these structures to be in place before trouble arises. The ultimate goal is simple. You want to ensure your hard-earned wealth benefits your children and grandchildren, not their creditors or future ex-spouses.
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8: With SRN News, I'm Mary Rose. The United States has launched more airstrikes at Iran, targeting the Revolutionary Guard in response to the killing of U.S. troops. Iran retaliated by firing missiles toward Jordan, risking a wider conflict with neighboring Israel. On Sunday, Kuwait, Jordan, and Bahrain activated defenses against Iranian drones and missiles. Iran claims a nuclear site under construction was hit. The U.S. and Iran have returned closer to all-out wars. Last month's interim deal meant to permanently end the fighting has crumbled and shipping traffic in the Strait of Hormuz has stalled. Russia has attacked Kyiv and other Ukrainian cities with missiles, drones, and bombs, killing at least six people. Dozens are wounded. The strikes highlight Ukraine's shortage of U.S.-made Patriot air defense systems. This is SRN.
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6: So welcome back. This second half of the show, I'm going to talk about how to fix a broken trust in California. Now note, I'm not talking about being a counselor here, as in a marriage and family counselor, and you've got trust that was broken, we're trying to fix that. I'm talking about trusts that are irrevocable trust. Revocable is one you can change. Irrevocable is one that you can't change, except it doesn't mean it's impossible to change it. So the word irrevocable doesn't have to mean unchangeable, especially if you have a trust that was created decades ago and it no longer fits your life. You might feel weighed down by the administrative burden, if you're married, of a bypass trust that requires its own tax ID and complex annual accounting, even though the current federal estate tax exemption has risen to $15 million here in 2026. It's perfectly normal to feel anxious about being stuck with an outdated strategy, but California law provides a clear path through trust modification petitions. Now, I understand the thought of going to court can feel overwhelming and expensive, but updating your trust doesn't mean that you need to have a long contested battle. So I'm going to talk about how it's possible to simplify trust administration and reflect current tax realities and breathe new life into a broken trust document, ensuring that your estate plan remains a useful tool rather than a source of security and peace of mind. Let's learn how to identify if your trust is broken and discover the legal steps to update outdated terms that no longer serve your family. So, when you set up an estate plan, you're usually looking for long-term security, but life changes. Sometimes the legal documents meant to protect your family end up creating more stress than relief. A trust modification petition, either brought under Probate Code Section 15403, or in some cases, Probate Code Section 15409, is a formal legal request filed with your local probate court to change the terms of a trust that is technically irrevocable, or unchangeable. While it sounds intimidating to go to court, these petitions are primarily used as an uncontested legal tool where everyone involved agrees that the current makeup of the trust no longer makes sense. Now, it's helpful to understand the difference between an amendment and a petition to modify a trust. If you have a revocable trust, you can usually change it yourself with an amendment. Once a trust becomes irrevocable, often after a spouse passes away, you can't just cross out lines and write new stuff in or sign a new page. Instead, you're going to need the court's permission to fix the trust document. Now, here in San Jose, and actually as I assist families with this throughout California, we often use trust modification petitions to modernize plans that have become administratively broken or inefficient over time. So, many trusts written 20 years ago were designed to avoid estate taxes when the exemption was much lower. But now, with the very high federal estate tax exemption here in 2026, the complex bypass trust structures that require separate tax ID numbers and expensive annual accounting are unnecessary for many families. In fact, probably the most common reason I go to court to modify an old trust is because it required the surviving spouse to divide the assets of the trust into two pieces, typically a Trust A or Survivor's Trust, which is revocable and contains the surviving spouse's share of property, and then a Trust B or Bypass Trust or Exemption Trust or Unified Credit Shelter Trust, a lot of different names for the same thing. Basically, a trust that has the property that belonged to the deceased spouse put into an irrevocable trust, typically for the benefit of the surviving spouse. But sometimes there's trusts that have a typographical error or a drafting mistake that prevents the trust from working. I dealt with a trust a number of years ago where the family created a trust very quickly, and one of the children, who was an attorney in another state and not an estate planning attorney, decided to modify the language of the trust to provide that 100% of the assets would pass into a bypass trust. There was literally no way to administer that trust as written, because you can't take the property of the surviving spouse and put it into the bypass trust. You just can't do that. So we actually went to court to fix that. And at the same time, I put together a trust that made more sense for the family. So typos or drafting mistakes, which are sometimes called legally scrivener's errors, a scrivener being someone who's writing, can lead to confusion for the trustee or even unintended tax consequences. A petition to clarify the original intent and ensure the trust functions, it would actually allow you to clarify the original intent and ensure the trust functions exactly as it was meant to function. Family dynamics are not static. A beneficiary might develop special needs in the future that require a specific type of trust to protect their government benefits. Other beneficiaries, along with a surviving spouse, may decide they want to modify the inheritance that's going to be received in the future to have it be a castle trust for those children instead of an outright distribution. We talked about that in the first half of the show, the advantages of a castle trust. Many older trusts don't have anything like that. So we can go to court and add those provisions in to have a much stronger asset-protected trust for the children and other heirs who are going to inherit in the future. So I often use trust modification petitions to align the legal language of the trust with the current reality of the family, so that we can actually fix trusts. I actually have a dedicated website, irrevocabletrustdoctor.com, where I talk about fixing broken trusts, because that's what I do. I go to court to fix broken trusts, and I help families throughout the state of California with this. Not just here in the Santa Clara Valley, not just in Contra Costa County and in San Mateo County, but throughout the state, I can assist with this. Now, fixing an irrevocable trust in California is a methodical process that prioritizes agreement over conflict. While the law calls these documents irrevocable, it also provides specific mechanisms to ensure they don't become obsolete or burdensome. The most efficient way to proceed is through the trust modification petitions, where all parties who are interested parties are in alignment. This path replaces the stress of litigation or fighting in court with a structured cooperative approach. So what I do first is I start by auditing the trust, identifying the specific language in the trust, and it could be multiple parts of the trust that is broken, such as an outdated distribution requirement or an outright distribution or dividing into an A and a B or a survivors and bypass trust. That's the first thing. The next thing is to confirm that there is agreement from the settlor, that's the person who created the trust, that's typically going to be the surviving spouse if it was a joint trust, and then all the beneficiaries. Once we have buy-in from everybody, I draft the petition, citing the appropriate legal authority, and then have waivers of notice and consents that are signed by all of the interested parties, typically the beneficiaries of the trust. It's then filed in the appropriate way in whatever court I happen to be dealing with. If it's San Mateo County, I take it up, I make an appointment with the clerk, and I go up there and I file it in person, and it's typically heard and decided the same morning. If it's Santa Clara County, I file it electronically, and then it takes a few days before the clerk accepts it for filing, and then it's turned over to one of the judges to consider, and then if the judge signs it, it's usually a few days later that it's been signed, and I can go pick up an order. In Contra Costa County, if it's urgent, it can be heard typically and signed in the same day, but not always. If it's not urgent, you have to have a noticed hearing.

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1: And welcome back to the final segment of the show today. Now, the one nice thing, California law is very flexible when all the beneficiaries agree to a change. Now, under a change in the law that took place January 1 of this year, the Virtual Representation Law, Assembly Bill 565, adult beneficiaries can often represent the interests of minors or unborn heirs. This is able to streamline the process and often helps avoid the extra cost of a court-appointed guardian. You'll still need a court-appointed guardian or guardian ad litem for a special needs person and an adult, and also for an adult beneficiary whose locations are unknown. But when everyone is on the same page, the court is much more likely to approve trust modification petitions quickly. Some courts actually require you to give reasons in the petition for why the modification is appropriate, even if everybody agrees. For example, that's the case in San Mateo County. If you're requesting a modification, the judge wants to see reasons for the modification in the petition. It doesn't have to be a big, long, drawn-out explanation. Sometimes just the fact that the law has changed, or you're trying to provide asset protection for the heirs, or put in a supplemental needs trust for a special needs beneficiary, doesn't have to be a long, elaborate explanation, but the court wants to see some reason why the trust should be modified. Sometimes you need to change a trust because something happened that the original creator of the trust never saw coming. So Probate Code Section 15404 allows for modifications based on changed circumstances, like a beneficiary's health crisis or a massive shift in tax laws. The court's primary goal isn't to be a roadblock to the change. It's to ensure that the trust creator's original intent is fulfilled, even if the specific words on the pages of the trust need to be updated to make that happen. If your family is facing administrative hurdles dealing with the trust, or you realized, oh my goodness, I never did any administration when my spouse passed away, and I've been operating as if everything's mine, but I realized that it was supposed to be split. And can we undo that? The answer is yes. And I find in vast majority of cases, the children are completely on board with that for a very simple reason. If you split assets into two trusts at the first spouse's death, the survivor's share and the bypass share, which is the deceased spouse's share. What also happens at that time is that the property in the bypass trust has its value fixed for income tax purposes as of the date of death of the first spouse. Why is that important? Well, let's say that 50% of real estate in the Santa Clara Valley went into the bypass trust, and the surviving spouse lives another 10 years. And in the meantime, that real estate went up by $1 million or more, and half of it's in the bypass trust. If that's the case, when the property is sold later on by the children, they're going to pay income tax on the half of the growth that was in the bypass trust. Now, there's two ways to deal with that. Number one, if the bypass trust was never created in the first place, we can go to court with a trust modification petition and surgically remove all of the provisions in the trust that require it to be divided, and then say everything just goes to the survivor. Why is that important? Because when the survivor passes away, they own 100% of what's in their trust, and 100% of what's in their trust gets revalued to market value at date of death for income tax and estate tax purposes. So that can save the family a lot of money that way. But if the trust has already been created, the bypass trust has already been created, we can get the same tax effect by going to court and putting a general power of appointment into the bypass trust in favor of the surviving spouse. The general power of appointment, never intended to be exercised, will cause the value in the bypass trust to be included in the taxable estate, the surviving spouse, and it will get the basis or cost basis will be increased to the market value at the date of death of the surviving spouse. That's pretty powerful stuff. And done correctly, it can provide for the family saving tens or even hundreds of thousands of dollars. So I got about a minute to go on the show today, and I want to thank you for joining me. I hope you've learned about Castle Trust and you can say, that sounds like something good for my family. Maybe I should watch one of Bob's webinars and go and work with him to get that set up for my family. And if you already have a trust, your surviving spouse, and you realize I never split the trust or we need to make changes to it, and it's part of it's irrevocable now, we can fix that. You can give me a call there. Go to my website at lawbob.com, book a trust petition consultation, and we can talk about it. Okay, that's it for today. This is Attorney Bob Bergman, your host of Plan Your Estate Radio. Until next Monday, Bay Area, have a great rest of the week. Goodbye.
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5: Palo Alto, San Francisco.
6: News this hour from Town Hall. I'm Mary Rose. The Pentagon has ended its latest round of attacks on Iran.
7: The U.S. Central Command released video of U.S. warplanes taking off from a ship, saying it launched airstrikes targeting Iran's paramilitary Revolutionary Guard on Sunday to retaliate for the killing of American troops in Jordan. Two American service members were killed Saturday in an Iranian attack on a base in Jordan, and one is missing. Four others were injured. On Sunday, the U.S. targeted bridges, electrical facilities, and other locations in Iran. Tehran retaliated by hitting power and water treatment plants in Kuwait. I'm Donna Warder.
6: Concerns are growing about Cuba's military ties with U.S. adversaries as the island nation struggles. Correspondent Ken Lorman reports the Trump White House is hoping new sanctions bring an end to communist rule.
5: Analysts warn Cuba has acquired hundreds of drones from Iran and Russia, raising concerns they could threaten U.S. interests in the region, including facilities at Guantanamo Bay. Reports also highlight severe shortages, power outages, and food insecurity across the island. Meantime, recent U.S. sanctions backed by the Trump administration continue to target Cuban government-linked groups and businesses accused of supporting repression. Ken Lorman reporting.
6: Authorities say the largest residential fire in modern Norwegian history has destroyed over 100 homes. The fire started Friday in a townhouse in Drammen and spread to nearby forests. Firefighters continued to work on controlling the blaze Saturday. The Norwegian Directorate for Civil Protection confirmed that this is the largest fire of its kind in modern times. More on these stories at townhall.com.
8: In the War of 1812, our nation fought and won America's religious freedom. Today, that constitutional right is being assaulted once more from within.
9: 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We all of a sudden became the enemy.
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6: A strange incident in a U.S. park.
7: A father and son are expected to be charged federally with kidnapping after authorities say they held two U.S. Forest Service employees at gunpoint for more than 12 hours in the Shasta Trinity National Forest in Northern California. Authorities say the workers were conducting routine field operations when they were taken on Thursday, held inside a trailer at gunpoint and zip-tied. Authorities say they located the trailer with drones and that the suspect and his adult son surrendered early Friday, walking out of the trailer with an assault rifle and knives. They also told authorities they had grenades. I'm Donna Warder.
6: The CEO of Bank of America says significant economic activity has been generated thanks to the FIFA World Cup. Appearing on CBS Face the Nation, Brian Monahan said the soccer tournament has had an on-the-ground economic impact across the cities which hosted games. Breaking news and analysis at townhall.com. YouTube has appealed a landmark social media addiction lawsuit verdict.
14: The jury found YouTube and Meta negligent in March in a case involving a young woman who claimed social media addiction worsened her mental health. Jurors awarded the woman $6 million in total damages after the five-week trial concluded. YouTube's lawyers filed the appeal days after Meta had already filed its own appeal. Both defendants had filed post-trial motions asking the judge to toss out the jury's verdict and for a new trial. The judge denied those motions in early June. Keith Peters reporting.
6: Taylor Farms has expanded a voluntary recall of its iceberg lettuce products sourced from central Mexico because of a potential link to the multi-state cyclospora outbreak that has sickened people across the U.S. More on these stories at townhall.com.
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0: Welcome, welcome, welcome aboard. All right, let's go, baby. The number to get me live, 888-961-0222. The amazing Wendy is on phones today. Call in. She will connect you to me. Let's go, 888-961-0222. Or, of course, you can go to kennysgoldquiz.com. And we'll answer a couple questions. Nobody fails the quiz. Keep that in mind. And you guessed it. When you answer those questions on the quiz, comes to my email, the good looking Kenny Michaels. All right, very good. Let's start this show. Here we go. The competition has begun. The battle is on between China and the United States regarding revaluing of gold. There is a lot of talk that China has already started the revaluation process of gold in their country. I'm happy for the Chinese people because those that own gold and now China's revaluing it are going to make a lot of money. That's how it should be here. And I know, and you know, that our president always has a competition with China, right? And if China's revaluing gold, what do you think Trump's going to do? Trump's not going to sit back and let China be the first country to make an impact regarding gold, if you already know that about Trump. And he's obsessed with gold. The battle has begun. And if you own gold, you're excited to hear this. And you should buy more. If you don't own gold in your IRA or your 401k, get it now. Because the battle is beginning between China and the U.S. At the end of the day, the battle only does one thing if you have a precious metals IRA. It raises your account. Because at the end of the day, the battle between who's going to revalue gold first, it almost doesn't matter who wins. It's good for gold. That's all that matters. All that matters is it's good for gold. So it's good for what you'd be invested in. It's not good for stocks. In mentioning stocks, let me share this with you. When you're in stocks, when your retirement account is in the stock market, you're out, you have no control. Your account is beyond your control. It's controlled by a financial institution. It's controlled by things that go on worldwide. It's controlled by decisions people make. And as your account bounces around, up, down, up, down, up, down, up, down, like a jack in the box. Pop goes your IRA. Anyway, the point is as things, as Trump says this and Trump says that, and Congress does this and Congress does that, and Iran does this and Iran does that, your retirement account goes up, down, up, down, up, down. And you have no control. And then when it's time to make a withdrawal, Uncle Sam has their hand out. Big time. But when you're in gold, you're in control because nobody makes money on that account except you. Gold is gold is gold is gold, baby. Gold is a real form of money. It can't be manipulated. It's gold. So you're in control when you're in gold. You're out of control when you're in stocks. Does that make sense? And I'm going to ask a question. How many of you out there that have an IRA or a 401k, how many of you trust Wall Street? Be honest. Do you trust Wall Street? Do you trust the federal banking system? If the answer is no, then my question to you is, do you always give your money to people you don't trust? Think about how dumb that sounds. I don't trust my next door neighbor, but I'm going to have him hold $200,000 of my money. Think about how stupid that sounds. If you don't trust Wall Street, when in doubt, get out. If you don't trust the federal banking system, when in doubt, get out. Now, who can you trust? Who can you trust with your money? How about God? Right? I ask you, do you trust Wall Street? No. Do you trust the banks? No. Do you trust God? Yes. Then why is God not managing your money? Just put your money in his money, physical gold and silver. So many people every week, Mr. Michaels, my account's going nowhere. I have an old 401k, this, that, blah, blah, blah, going nowhere. Yeah, I get it. But when you're in gold, you always go somewhere. And it's usually good. And Donald Trump is now competing with China to see who will be the first one to begin the revaluation of gold. This competition is going to drive gold through the roof. That's why all the financial institutions are predicting big numbers for gold and silver. If you have an IRA or 401k and China and the United States are competing, that benefits gold. Doesn't matter who wins, it benefits gold. Put your IRA and your 401k in gold. You can call Golden Crest Metals. 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Or go to kennysgoldquiz.com and you'll get the good-looking Kenny Michaels, the Brad Pitt of precious metals. Sexiest guy on radio. 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They're fabulous. Their pricing is unbelievable. All right, I'm Kenny Michaels. This is Striking Gold. Let's go, let's go. The number to get me live, 888-961-0222. 888-961-0222. We finally have a competition between China and the United States on revaluing gold and silver. How exciting is this? If you're in gold, this is the news you've been waiting for. You want countries to fight over the price of gold and silver because all that's going to do is benefit, you guessed it, gold and silver. And by the way, you can watch me do this show right now on YouTube. Go to Striking Gold with Kenny Michaels. You can see the handsome Brad Pitt of Precious Metals right here live. Oh, by the way, I got to mention two things. I forgot. They're going to kill me if I don't say something. I have over 2,500 Instagram followers right now. And if you want to be a follower of mine on Instagram, go to Striking Gold with Kenny Michaels. And one last thing, if you're ever coming to Los Angeles or you're in Los Angeles, listen very carefully, ladies and gentlemen. I had dinner last night at a restaurant that is an Italian-Hungarian restaurant. Italian-Hungarian. Don't think I'm crazy. Okay, It is an Italian and Hungarian restaurant. It's called Posto, P-O-S-T-O 896. What a restaurant! Wow! I highly recommend Posto 896. Go there and eat. You'll love it. Fabulous food. All right, the number to get me live right now, 888-961-0222. I'm Kenny Michaels. This is Striking Gold. Donald Trump just posted a gold replica of himself on Mount Rushmore. You still don't think he's obsessed? Listen to this. Donald Trump rang the gold bell on Wall Street, and after he rang the bell, he said, I'm not giving the gold bell back. He's keeping it. He just added more gold to the White House. And when he does that, I add more gold to my IRA. I add more gold to what I have in my safe at home. When he adds gold, I add gold. When China adds gold, I add gold. Makes sense, right? Because every time somebody adds gold, what does it do to gold? Boom! When in doubt, get out. If you don't trust Wall Street, if you don't trust the federal banking system with your money, if you don't trust Wall Street with your money, think about what it looks like. I don't trust where my money is, but I'm leaving it there. How dumb does that sound to you? More importantly, listen to this. I ask this question almost on every show. How comfortable do you feel that your money will be there when you need it, if you left it where it is, knowing what's going on in this world right now? If you at all are thinking, I'm not 100% comfortable, I don't feel comfortable, then when in doubt, get out. My IRA is in physical gold and silver. I'm very comfortable, 1,000%. That I have zero doubt my money will be there when this good-looking dude is ready to hang up his cleats. I know my money's going to be there. Why? Because I'm invested in God's money. I don't trust Wall Street. I don't trust the federal banking system. I know too much. And so because I don't trust it, they don't have it, right? If I don't trust them, then I'm not giving them my money. There's a person that lives next door to me. I don't trust them. I'm not going to knock on their door and say, hey, I've got a couple hundred thousand bucks here. I want you to hold on to it for me while I, and then when I need it, please, you know, I'll call you and just bring it back over to me. But I don't trust these people. That's exactly what Wall Street is. You don't trust them, but you give them your money. What's wrong with you? Right? If you don't trust the banks, why give them your money? The great thing about buying gold and silver with cash is obviously there's no tax for them as you're making money, right? Because the gold and silver sit in your home and they grow. It's a beautiful thing, baby. More importantly, your IRA, your 401k will be there when you need it if you're in gold. If you're in paper, good luck to you. I'm going to say this. Uncle Sam loves you when you're in stocks. They hate you when you're in gold. I want to be hated. I want to be hated by my uncle. Okay? I want my uncle to hate me. I don't want my uncle to like me. That's why I'm in gold. The battle between China and the United States over who revalues gold, it's in the process now. This is so exciting. It's unbelievable. It's unbelievable. So, call Golden Crest Metals, 888-406-6222. 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It is impossible. My 1-year-old grandson took the quiz and he did not fail. And then when you take the quiz, it comes to me, the good-looking Brad Pitt of Precious Metals, Kenny Michaels. And I will call you and I will help you move your retirement account into real money. Get out of the volatility. Get out of what you don't trust. Get out, get out, get out. Get out. Okay? There's a company called Sky News, and I want to share this with you. Okay? Sky News is saying the gold fever is back in the United States. And someone asked them, what has brought gold fever back? Here's what he says. The White House. Yes, of course. Our president is obsessed with gold. He's obsessed with outperforming China in everything he does. You know, come on. It's no secret. Whether you follow politics or not, everybody knows that Trump and Xi, U.S. and China, battle all the time about everything. They battle about Taiwan's independence. They battle about whether Russia should get out of Ukraine or not. They battle about everything. They don't like us, and we don't like them. And we compete with them, and they compete with us. They want the dollar gone. They want the yuan as the new reserve currency. So there's a battle, and now the battle has spilled over to gold. The battle has spilled over to gold. That is the greatest news you could hear. If you own physical gold, not stupid stock, physical gold in your IRA or in your safe at home, that's the best news you could hear. We've all been waiting for the battle between China and the U.S. to see who revalues gold first, and it's on. Okay? Gloves are off. It's on. Trump wanted to keep the gold bell from Wall Street, the one he rang to open up Wall Street. Okay? Secondly, gold has taken over the Treasury as the number one asset for foreign reserves. That means foreign companies are no longer keeping the dollar as a reserve. They're keeping gold. Everything's gold. Everything's silver. Everything's gold. Everything's silver. Where the hell is your IRA today or your 401k? If you're not in gold, get in gold. If you're in gold, get more gold and silver. Get it. Okay. We're going to go to the phones. Let's go to line one. We're going to line three. I'm sorry. We're going to talk to Peter in Rhode Island. Peter, welcome to the show.
1: Thank you, Ken.
0: How you doing, buddy?
1: Good.
0: Turn him up.
1: How about yourself?
0: I'm doing great, good? Sir. Go ahead, sir.
1: Good. I was just questioning some of your statements. When you say gold doesn't crash, in fact, it can. It's down probably 20% now.
0: Sir, let me explain something to you. Sir, let me explain something to you. Gold has been around 6,000 years, has never gone to zero. Gold will have days it dips. Gold will have days it goes up. Gold does not crash. Not only that, sir, do you know even with the dips in the last year, gold is up almost 42%. Silver is up over 100%. Even with the dips, even with oil prices going up, even with all the turmoil, gold performs. Always has, always will. Gold is the only form of real money there is. Everything else in the world is credit. Period. Period.
1: Again, if the world goes to hell and I'm not saying it will, but if it does, I don't need gold. I need food. And I'm not going to trade somebody if they say, hey, I got grandkids and stuff. They say, hey, you give me your gold and I'll give you some food. I don't care about, I can't eat gold. It doesn't do anything for health.
0: Sir, no one's asking you to eat gold, but that gold's going to save your life one day. Why is it 21 states in this country? Do your homework, buddy boy. Why is it 21 states in this country now accept gold and silver as legal tender? Why are they now starting to make debit cards backed by gold? Why is it that now Florida is allowing you to barter with physical gold and silver? Why is that, sir? Do your homework. Do your homework before you call into a show thinking you know what you're talking about. Do your homework.
1: You're saying it, buddy boy.
0: Okay. Listen, I'm going to say something right now. If you're going to call into this show, you're welcome to have a discussion with me 100%. Do your homework. Do your homework. If you want to get educated, I'll educate you. I spend probably 8 days a week, 26 hours a day studying gold. That's why I do this show, to educate people. Okay? Anybody who tells me gold isn't real money, it needs therapy. You need therapy. My God, read the Bible. I do. I read it. Read it. It says gold and silver provides you divine wealth and divine peace. If it wasn't money, why would it give you divine wealth? Did God make a mistake? Hello? God doesn't make a mistake. Get real. All right, the number to get me live, 888-961-0222. That's the number to get me live. I'm Kenny Michaels. I'm fired up now, baby. I'm Kenny Michaels. This is Striking Gold. All right. 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Okay? 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I love these people who think gold's going to crash. These people are nuts. All right. Here we go. Now, let me share this. Back to the competition. China and the United States. Now, China just launched a gold clearinghouse for the first time ever in Hong Kong. For the first time ever. What does that mean? It means they're in the process of revaluing gold and silver. That's what everybody wants. That's what everybody's waiting for. That's what we've been waiting Trump to do. Trump said in a video I played for you way back when about going to Fort Knox and verifying all the gold. Right? And he said there's 400 tons there. That's what he said.
2: Listen, we're getting a little bit shaky. We're getting the yips on this stuff. Like, I want to find out. So we're going to open up the doors. I'm going to see if we have gold there. We want to find out. We're going to open the doors. We're going to inspect Fort Knox. We want to make sure that we actually have 400 tons of gold.
0: 400 tons of gold. And our president's going there to audit Fort Knox and verify it's there. Last president to do that, Franklin Delano Roosevelt. Right? I've done my homework. Okay, coinky dinky, the last time gold got repriced, you guessed it, Roosevelt, same guy that went to Fort Knox. Now you got another president doing it. Now you got a president who just put gold, he just posted gold pictures of himself on Mount Rushmore. Let's go. Come on, China. Come on, U.S. Have your battle with gold. Because anybody in gold's going to benefit. All right, I'm Kenny Michaels. 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
2: With SRN News, I'm Mary Rose. The United States has launched more airstrikes at Iran, targeting the Revolutionary Guard in response to the killings of U.S. troops. Iran retaliated by firing missiles toward Jordan, risking a wider conflict with neighboring Israel. On Sunday, Kuwait, Jordan, and Bahrain activated defenses against Iranian drones and missiles. Iran claims a nuclear site under construction was hit. The U.S. and Iran have returned closer to all-out war as last month's interim deal meant to permanently end the fighting has crumbled and shipping traffic in the Strait of Hormuz has stalled. A 5.5 magnitude earthquake has shaken the Andes region of Peru, killing at least six people. Authorities reported the quake struck Saturday night with the epicenter near the city of Sikaya in the Ayacucho province. This is SRN.
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0: 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On Instagram, just go to Striking Gold with Kenny Michaels. Become a follower of mine. I'd love to have you. By the way, real quick, want to mention about Posto 896. It's a restaurant in Encino, California. You got to try it, guys. It's absolutely fabulous. Anyway, all right. The number to get me live, 888-961-0222. Before I have some very good callers that are holding. I have a Harold and I have a Ron. Stay put, guys. I'm going to come to you in just a minute. And there's something I got to say. The dude that called in earlier to the show, the guy that didn't know what he was talking about, hear me out. In the year 2000, if you had $100,000 in cash, today you'd buy $47,800 worth of goods with that same $100,000. However, Mr. Rhode Island, if you had $100,000 in gold in the year 2000, today you'd buy over $800,000 worth of goods. Where the hell do you want your money? When the you-know-what hits the you-know-what, I want to be in gold. I want to be in real money. I don't want to be in paper. Paper's going to be worthless. What the hell do I want to be in paper for if the you-know-what hits the you-know-what from the you-know-who? Because you know why. Now, if you can figure all that out, call into the show and let me know. Okay? All right. You know what I'm talking about. You always want real money. Anybody who thinks, Rhode Island or not, that the dollar is real money, pull it out of your stinking pocket and read the darn thing. It says it's a note. Read it. Look at it. It says it's a note. Stocks are fantasy. Crypto, fantasy. Digital, fantasy. The only form of real money there is in the world is physical gold and silver. If anyone would like to dispute that, feel free to call me. Okay? Because there's no disputing it. It's the only form of real money there is. All right, let's go to the phones. We got two great callers. I'm going to go to line six first. We're going to go to Ron in Connecticut. Connecticut's a beautiful state. Ron, welcome to the show, brother.
1: Can I?
0: How you doing, Ron?
1: Ken, can you hear me?
0: I can hear you, sir.
1: Okay. I enjoy your show. Ken, one quick question. Why are financial planners, fiduciaries, so reluctant to advise clients to invest heavily in gold?
0: Okay. Now, this is probably the best question. You know what I'm going to do for you? This is such a good question that I want you to stay on the line, and I'm going to have my screener, Wendy, when I'm done answering your question, get your address, and I'm going to ship you a box of Omaha steaks for this question. Okay? Okay?
1: Okay. Okay, Ken, sounds great.
0: All right, listen carefully to me. Financial advisors, fiduciaries, financial planners are against gold because they are not licensed to sell hard assets, and they are commission-based individuals. What that means is they're paid by something called assets under management, meaning the more money they manage, the more money they make. They cannot sell you physical gold. They don't have the capability nor the license to do so. They only make money on what they can sell you. If you go to a Lexus dealer and you start talking Mercedes, why is that guy so against you buying a Mercedes? Why, sir? Do you know why?
1: No.
0: No, because he sells Lexus. He can't sell Mercedes, right?
1: Okay.
0: Right?
1: I can dig it, okay.
0: You can dig it. I don't want you to dig anything, sir. You don't have to dig the gold out of the ground. I can get it to you. You don't have to dig anything, but listen to me. But listen to me. So if you can only sell Lexus, you're going to talk bad about any other car because the only car you can make money on is Lexus, right?
1: That's right.
0: All right.
1: You're right.
0: So
1: you're right on that.
0: These guys that you're asking about only sell paper products, stocks, bonds, mutual funds, whatever. They sell trash. So at the end of the day, they make money on what they sell you. Do you understand that part?
1: Yes.
0: So if they can't sell, if they can't sell physical gold, they're gonna poo-poo it. Nobody with a brain today poo-poos physical gold and silver.
1: I get the picture. Yeah.
0: Yeah. So
1: I get the picture, Ken.
0: I wanna say this to you, and this goes to you, Ron, and everybody else. If you think your financial advisor has your best interest, you're a fool. Okay? At the end of the day, this is your money, not his. Remember this. Ladies and gentlemen, when you contact me to move your retirement account or your cash, or you go to kennysgoldquiz.com, I work for you. You don't work for me. I work for you. And at the end of the day, this is your money, not mine. Just like it's your money, not your financial guys. Gold is still the most profitable investment in America today, period. And where we're going with China and the U.S., it's the most exciting investment right now. People are excited about gold. There's a gold fever, according to Newsweek. There's a gold fever running through this country. Okay? And so you have to stand up to your financial guy and say, hey, it's my money. Move it. I'm calling Kenny Michaels. Kenny Michaels, help me move my money. And Kenny Michaels will help you move your money, period. But that answers your question why they don't promote it, okay?
1: I'm getting a clearer picture now, yes. I have substantial assets invested in the stock market and the equities, et cetera. And I've had a couple of planners in the past. Never any recommendation to promote gold.
0: Yeah, and I just
1: now I know that I can't do it.
0: That's right. And I want to ask you a question. How much do you trust Wall Street, sir?
1: Well, I mean, the average return is about 10% over the years.
0: The average return in the last year on gold's almost 40. Silver's over 100. My question to you is, how much do you trust Wall Street? How much do you trust Wall Street? That's the question.
1: Yeah, right.
0: Do you trust
1: is waning.
0: Your trust is waning. So you give money to people who your trust is waning. Do you trust your next door neighbor, sir?
1: Yes.
0: Oh, well, that's good. You'd give him money, right? And tell him to hold on to it for you.
1: Depends on, yeah. No, okay. All right. You're leading me there. Okay.
0: Yeah, you got it, brother. Listen. With everything going on in the world today, how comfortable do you feel that your money will be there when you need it if you left it where it is? How comfortable do you feel? Be honest.
1: I would say 50%, 50-50 either
0: 50-50.
1: Way.
0: 50-50. Okay, now watch this. I'm in 100, my IRA is 100% in gold and silver. I'm 1,000% sure my money's going to be there when I need it because it always has been. You're only 50% certain your money's going to be there. When in doubt, get out.
1: Okay, Ken. All right, I'll take your advice.
0: Now listen.
1: I've always admired gold investment, but I was reluctant to commit large sums of money to it.
0: Yeah, well, you should be putting most of your money, depending on your age, in the physical gold and silver. You'll feel a lot better with a lot more peace. Anyway, listen, I'm gonna put you back on hold. Wendy is gonna get your address. That's probably the best question anyone's ever asked on this show. And I'm sending you a case of Omaha Steaks.
1: You're kidding.
0: Okay?
1: Hey, Kenny, you're a fine man.
0: Good.
1: Fine guy. Thank you very much. I appreciate it.
0: You got it. Stay on the line. Do not hang up. All right. The number to get me live, 888-961-0222. I'm Kenny Michaels. This is Striking Gold. You can, by the way, you can go to kennysgoldquiz.com, and then you get the good-looking Brad Pitt of precious metals to help you. How exciting is that? Let's go to line five. We have a very patient Harold in, here we go, Rhode Island. All right, let's go to Harold. Harold, welcome to the show.
2: Happy Sunday, my handsome, wise brother. You got all the wisdom, sir. Everybody's doing the Bitcoin and all that crazy stuff, you know?
0: Yeah, I do know, sir. And the people, the people that invest in Bitcoin crack me up. What they don't realize is they're investing in air. And in case you don't know this, some people don't, air is free, right? If you don't believe me, take a deep breath right now, sir, and tell me what that cost you.
2: Well, I was very skeptical. I wouldn't cross that bridge, but they were so mesmerized and trying to hypnotize me to do it. The only thing I can believe in is your vibes are making me so comfy and cozy, sir. You make it groovy for me to even be safe to part with something. I was paranoid, and they were putting 25, 50,000 and even more in Bitcoin, okay? And like you said, you can't see that. Your gold, you know where it is.
0: Not only do you know where it is, sir, anytime you want the gold in your hand, you can hold it in your hand. Has anyone, please call into this show, please, right now, 888-961-0222. If you've ever held a Bitcoin in your hand, please, somebody call me and tell me what it looks like, please. What does it feel like? I want to know.
2: You know,
0: somebody.
2: I was waiting for my knight in shining armor, and here we are together, sir. Kenny, it's Max. I listened to you last Sunday, okay?
0: Sir,
2: and
0: I'm
2: I
0: not,
2: was so
0: sir,
2: impressed.
0: Sir, I just want to tell you something, Harold. I'm not really a knight in shining armor. I just want to say that I'm passionate as hell about what I do. I'm passionate about, and the reason I'm passionate is because I know it works. Do you know why? Because it worked for me. I'm 64 years old. I'm a senior. Right. I know I don't look it. I know I don't sound it. I know I don't feel like it. I know I have more energy than most 30-year-olds. I get it. Most people can't believe I'm 64. They can't believe it. Sometimes I can't believe it. But the point is,

0: same growth that I'm getting. So I'm passionate about this.
1: I want you to adopt me immediately. Okay,
0: sir, no problem. You call me. You go to kennysgoldquiz.com. We'll get adoption papers filled out. Okay, sir?
1: Let me just say this, sir. I don't have internet, sir. I told the girl I have trouble communicating. I don't have a laptop. I'm almost 75. I didn't get there yet, you know? So if there's some other way you can connect me,
0: I think the young lady's got your phone number. I believe Wendy has your phone number. I think she just sent it to me, actually. So I've just written it down. And I will call you. I will call you, or one of my assistants will call you to help you. Okay, buddy?
1: All right. God bless and enjoy. And it's nice to get something groovy going that makes a lot of sense, Kenny. God bless you.
0: All right. God bless you, brother. Have a great day. God bless. Bye-bye. All right. The number to get me live, 888-961-0222. That's the number to get me live. I'm Kenny Michaels. This is Striking Gold. 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By the way, the reason I like Golden Crest Metals, and by the way, there's a young lady by the name of Carrie in Washington that's holding. Carrie, stay on the line. I'm going to get to you here in just a minute. 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Nobody fails the quiz. All right, Carrie's been very patient on line 7. Let's go to her. Carrie, good morning.
2: Hey, good morning. How are you?
0: My first time
2: listening to you.
0: I am beyond blessed, ma'am. Any more blessed, I'd be up with the Lord. So go ahead. How can I help you?
2: Hey, so I was just curious. You know, you always hear about people buying gold and burying it in their backyard. But the thing I've noticed is at Costco, they sell a little bar of gold. What do you know about that?
0: What do I know about that? Stay away from that stuff. I did a video. There's a video out there. It's probably
2: really?
0: On my Instagram somewhere. Oh, yeah? Where I actually was walking out of Costco. I had done some shopping at Costco, and I was pushing the cart to my car, and I stopped by to see their gold. And if you watch my video, it tells you steer clear and away from that. Why? You never want to buy bars. Here's what the public doesn't know. Back in 2010, Obama did some things with gold and silver where certain products are reportable to the government, other products are not. And so you don't want bars. Okay, what are you going to do with a little gold bar, ma'am? Can I ask you what you're going to do with it? If the you-know-what hits the you-know-what from the you-know-what by the you-know-who, If that happens, what are you going to do? You're going to take a little gold bar into Ralph's grocery store, if you have a Ralph's there or a Sprouts or a Whole Foods. You're going to go in and go, hey, I got this little gold bar and I really need some chicken scallops.

0: A penny, please, and a little Hulu chicken. Really?
1: Okay, so don't do that. I've never bought gold, but I hear what you're
0: You
1: saying,
0: don't want
1: and
0: bars. You don't
1: might
0: want
1: be a
0: bars.
1: great
0: You don't want bars. You
1: maybe.
0: don't want
1: Okay, I
0: bars.
1: get it. Might be a great thing for my to buy for my kids.
0: Yes,
1: So
0: it is because it's
1: anyway, thank you.
0: because listen to me, listen to me. Yes, you should buy gold for your children because it's a great way to transfer wealth to your next generation with zero government involvement. That's fabulous. Fabulous. But you want to buy the
1: Wow.
0: right products. 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Okay?
1: Okay, one more quick question. So, how do I like the product? Do I ever see it?
0: Of course, if you're buying it cash, it comes to your home. Of course.
1: And then what do you do with it once it's
0: Well,
1: at
0: if
1: your
0: you have a
1: home?
0: safe, you put it in your safe at home. And you let it just shine in your
1: Okay.
0: safe at home and relax, chill out,
1: Okay.
0: put your hands together behind your head like you're chilling out on a lounge chair, you know what I mean? And
1: Yes.
0: you finally have something that's real, it's real money. And if that grows, see, if you earn interest in the bank gives you a tax form. Then you pay tax on the little bit of interest the bank gave you, so you made nothing, right? That's how the scam of America
1: Right.
0: works in the
1: Okay.
0: banking system, right? Well, gold doesn't work that way. Gold sits in your home and makes money, and nobody's handing you a tax form.
1: All right, and then what do you do if you want to turn it in to get
0: You
1: money?
0: just pick up the phone and you contact Golden Crest Metals, who you bought it from, and say, "Hey, my name is Carrie from Washington, and I bought gold from you, and I would like to liquidate my metals." And they will buy it back
1: Okay.
0: from you, no fees, no commissions. They have the highest buyback price in the industry because they buy way above spot price, which is fabulous for you. And they don't report your buyback to the government because it isn't required. How's that sound?
1: Wow.
0: Wow.
1: How long is this business or gold? What are they called again?
0: Golden Crest Metals has been around about 5 years, and they're very highly rated. Excellent company.
1: All right. What if they were to go under?
0: Well, the good news is you'll have American products that you'll own. You can sell them anywhere. They're recognizable all over
1: Okay.
0: the world.
1: Awesome. Thanks for your help.
0: You're welcome. Have a great day. Bye-bye. All right, the number to get me live, 888-961-0222. That's the number to get me live. I'm Kenny Michaels. This is Striking Gold. Okay. Let's go do one more caller. We got time for a caller? Yeah, good. All right, line eight. We're gonna go to Nidra in Anaheim, California. Nidra, welcome to the show.
2: Hello.
0: Hello.
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0: Okay,
2: or
0: call.
2: ha open an account if
0: Okay,
2: she can
0: call.
2: open.
0: Okay. So there's two, you can just call Golden Crest Metals. We're coming to the end of the show. Golden Crest Metals, 888 406 6222. Okay?
2: I've got all of that.
0: Good.
2: I need to find.
0: Okay, ladies and gentlemen, thank you so much for tuning into the show. You can go to kennysgoldquiz.com. 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Anytime you'll see the good-looking Brad Pitt of Precious Metals. Also, follow me on Instagram. Go to Striking Gold with Kenny Michaels. And don't forget, if you're in Los Angeles, please, dear God, have a dinner at Posto, P-O-S-T-O, 896 in Encino, California. It's Italian-Hungarian food. I know it sounds weird. Trust me when I tell you, this is what they serve before you enter the gates of heaven. All right, I'm Kenny Michaels. This is Striking Gold. We'll see you next week. God bless.

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9: News this hour from Town Hall, I'm Mary Rose. A U.S. service member was killed Saturday in Iraq during a controlled detonation of Iranian drone, U.S. military says. The U.S. military has launched airstrikes targeting Iran's Revolutionary Guard to retaliate for the killing of American troops in Jordan as an interim deal seeking an end to the war has collapsed. A Massachusetts tax experiment is getting a second look. Correspondent Ken Lorman reports taxpayers can voluntarily pay a higher state income tax rate, but very few do.
10: The option was created as a way for residents who favor higher taxes to contribute more revenue. But according to figures highlighted by Unleash Prosperity, only 1,570 taxpayers, about 0.05% of more than 3.2 million filers, chose the higher rate last year. Supporters of lower taxes say the results suggest most taxpayers prefer keeping their own money. Ken Lorman reporting.
9: Former Deputy National Security Advisor KT McFarland is weighing in on Iran.
11: Appearing on Larry O'Connor's program on Salem News Channel, KT McFarland discussed how regional energy infrastructure is reducing Iran's leverage over global oil markets.
12: While nobody's been paying attention, the Strait of Hormuz is becoming less relevant by the minute because countries in the Middle East are building pipelines to avoid the Strait of Hormuz, and they're also sending their tankers to the United States to fill up with American oil.
11: McFarland says the trend gives the United States greater strategic influence in the region. Willie Nelson, The White House.
9: A 5.5 magnitude earthquake has shaken the Andes region of Peru, killing at least six people. Authorities reported the quake struck Saturday night with the epicenter near the city of Sucaya. More on these stories at townhall.com.
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9: Ukraine has struck more targets in deep into Russia.
14: Russia says that Ukrainian drones struck two sprawling warehouses of Russia's major online retailer, Wildberries. One of them just east of Moscow, as part of attacks overnight into Saturday afternoon that killed at least nine people, wounding more than 60. Kyiv's forces have pressed their relentless aerial campaign against energy infrastructure and military targets inside Russia, aiming to undermine Moscow's war effort and make Russians feel the consequences of the Kremlin's all-out invasion of Ukraine that is well into its fifth year. Sound courtesy, Astra. I'm Lisa Dwyer.
9: Andrew Tate and his brother have been arrested in Miami. The social media influencers with millions of followers were arrested by federal marshals Saturday on criminal charges of rape and sex trafficking. Breaking news and analysis, townhall.com. A mix-up triggers a lawsuit.
14: Kyle Bylin is part of a lawsuit suing Unity Medical Center in Grafton, North Dakota for being switched at birth and sent home with the wrong family 38 years ago.
15: My bassinet had Kyle Bylin on it, right? But I was born 10 to 12 hours before Kyle Bylin as Jeremy Morrison.
14: Kyle uncovered the mix-up after taking an at-home test he chose randomly during a Christmas gift exchange. That led to his biological aunt on a genealogy platform. The hospital is not disputing there was a switch, but says records and staff are hard to find after almost four decades. I'm Lisa Dwyer.
9: Spain battles Argentina at World Cup Final, East Rutherford, New Jersey. Opening ceremonies were held with the playing of national anthems ahead of the kickoff that happened at 3 p.m. Eastern. Heavy security in place with President Trump there. More on these stories at townhall.com.
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19: Welcome to Silicon Valley Insider. 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Silicon Valley Insider is the show that takes you inside the conversations happening at the intersection of technology, capital, and innovation. Conversations that matter to founders, executives, investors, and anyone trying to understand where the world is going and how to stay ahead of it. Today, I want to talk about a fight that tells you more about where technology is headed than any product launched this year. On July 10th, Apple sued OpenAI. Apple is the most valuable hardware company on Earth. OpenAI is the most valuable artificial intelligence company on Earth. And Apple is accusing OpenAI of stealing its trade secrets. Not in a small way. Apple alleges the conduct was normalized and exemplified at every level of the company. That is the language of an institutional pattern, not a single bad actor. This is the story the entire Valley is talking about this week, and most of the conversation is stuck on the lurid details. The alleged messages, the alleged smuggled parts, the corporate spy novel texture of it all. And I understand the fascination, because the complaint reads like a thriller. It describes a stolen laptop. It describes an engineer joking that he could still reach Apple's internal files after he had already left. It describes recruiting that looks, in Apple's telling, more like recruiting for espionage than for engineering. It is a genuinely remarkable document, and the details are doing a lot of work in the press. But the details are also a distraction. If you only remember the drama, you will miss the thing that actually matters. I want to do something different today. I want to tell you what this fight is really about underneath the drama. Because this is not really a lawsuit story. It is a story about who owns the next general purpose device, the thing that replaces the phone in your pocket. And it is a window into how Silicon Valley actually moves talent, ideas, and power across company lines. And I want to walk you through this the way I have learned to read these situations, as a technology operator first, and as someone who has spent a career watching what happens when powerful institutions collide. Let me tell you where I am coming from on this. I spent a decade inside Cisco Systems during an era when Cisco was making dozens of acquisitions and integrating thousands of employees. My work was acquisition integration. I saw up close how intellectual property actually moves when one company absorbs another. I later served as managing director for third-party risk management at MUFG, one of the world's top five largest banks. I started my career on the Wells, Fargo, and First Interstate merger team, the largest banking merger of its era. I have been part of more than 100 M&A transactions over a 30-year career. Today, I serve as vice president at U.S. Capital, an international investment bank. I tell you that because this story sits exactly where I have spent my professional life, at the seam where technology, talent, and capital meet. And the seam is where things break. So let me set the stage properly. Apple has a problem it does not like to talk about. It is late on artificial intelligence. The promised overhaul of Siri, its voice assistant, has been delayed again and again into 2026. Those delays have rippled outward into Apple's hardware roadmap. For a company whose entire identity is being ahead, being late is not a small thing. It is an existential worry. Because the next platform may not be a phone at all. It may be a device you simply talk to. And if that device belongs to someone else, the most valuable franchise in the history of technology starts to look optional. I have watched incumbents miss platform shifts before. It is one of the most reliable stories in all of technology. The company that dominates one era is very often the last to see the next one arriving. Everything that made it successful is built around the world as it currently is. Apple knows that history better than anyone. It has been the disruptor in that story. It does not want to be the disrupted. Now look at what OpenAI did about that same opportunity. OpenAI decided it did not want to live inside someone else's hardware forever. Right now, its products run on your iPhone, at Apple's pleasure, inside Apple's rules. That is a fragile place to build the future. So OpenAI bought its way out. It acquired a hardware startup founded by Jony Ive for $6.5 billion. If that name is not familiar, it should be. Jony Ive is the designer behind the original iPhone, the iMac, and much of the physical language of modern Apple. He left Apple in 2019, and now he is building a new kind of device, designed for artificial intelligence from the ground up, with the company Apple just took to court. Sit with that picture for a moment. The designer who defined Apple's hardware era is now building the device meant to succeed it. This is not a coincidence of talent. This is the succession made visible. And it is worth asking what that successor device even is. Nobody outside the company has really seen it. The reporting points to something small. Something you talk to. Something that lives with you the way a phone does, but without a screen at the center of the experience. It would be ambient, conversational, and always with you. If that is the future, then the company that defines it inherits the position Apple has held for nearly two decades. That is the prize sitting on the table. That device has not shipped. Reporting suggests it has slipped toward 2027. But the ambition is unmistakable. It is a run at the post-phone future, and Apple sees it with perfect clarity. So when you read this lawsuit, do not read it as a legal dispute about paperwork. Read it as a succession fight, a fight over the most valuable position in consumer technology, dressed in the language of trade secrets. Before I get into the specifics, let me widen the lens for a moment because this matters far beyond these two companies. A platform shift is the rarest and most valuable event in technology. It does not happen often. The move from the desktop to the web was one. The move from the web to the smartphone was another. Each time the shift did not just create new winners, it quietly demoted the companies that had owned the previous era. Some of the biggest names of one decade became footnotes in the next, not because they suddenly got worse, but because the ground moved underneath them. That is what is really being contested. Not a single device, not a single lawsuit. It is the question of which company gets to stand on the ground where the next decade is built. And when the stakes are that high, behavior changes. Companies that would normally compete politely start to play for keeps. The gloves come off. The lawyers step forward. What looks like a dispute over trade secrets is really a contest over the next platform. And every serious player in technology is watching this one closely because the outcome tells them where the ground is shifting and how fast. Now let me be precise about what Apple actually claims, because the specifics carry the story. Apple says more than 400 former Apple employees now work at OpenAI. That number alone is not wrongdoing. People move. But Apple says some of them carried far more than their skills across the line. Apple describes retained access to internal systems after departure. It describes sensitive parts and design files leaving the building. It describes departing employees being coached on how to leave slowly. And it frames all of it as a culture that treated this behavior as ordinary. OpenAI has responded. It says it is not aware of any evidence that the complaint has merit. And it rests its defense on a single principle: the freedom of people to work wherever they choose. Hold both of those ideas in your mind at once. Apple says this is theft. OpenAI says this is mobility. The distance between those two words is what this entire episode is about. I'm going to walk you through all of it. First, the mechanics. How intellectual property actually walks out of a company like Apple, and why the failure points are almost never where people expect them to be. Then the governance layer. Why California law makes this kind of fight nearly inevitable, and what it reveals about a system that runs on movement but never built rules for the seams. And finally, what you should take from this, whether you lead a company, invest in one, or are building one at this very moment. These are the kinds of questions I work through every week with technology leaders and investors. If this conversation is relevant to a decision on your desk right now, I want to hear from you. Reach out at info@svin.biz or find me at keithku.com. 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
19: 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I am Keith Koo. In the first segment, I told you this is not really a lawsuit story. It is a hardware succession fight. Now I want to get operational because the how matters as much as the why. Let me show you how intellectual property actually leaves a company like Apple. Most people picture corporate espionage as something dramatic. A briefcase, a hidden drive, a shadowy handoff in a parking garage. The reality is far more ordinary, and far more instructive. Intellectual property does not leave through the front door. It leaks through the seams. And the seams are everyday business processes that nobody thought to guard. Apple's complaint lays out several of those seams. I want to take them one at a time because each one is a lesson you can use. Start with scale. Apple alleges that more than 400 former employees moved to OpenAI, and it frames the pattern as encouraged from the top. Now, I want to be fair about this. 400 people moving between two of the most desirable employers in technology is not, by itself, evidence of anything. That is a normal talent market in a healthy ecosystem. But Apple's argument is not really about the number. It is about intent. Apple is claiming the movement was a coordinated strategy, not a coincidence of ambition, and that reframing is the entire legal game. Next, access. Apple alleges that a former senior engineer retained the ability to reach Apple's internal network storage after he had left. According to the complaint, he discovered he could still get in through an authentication flaw, and he treated it lightly in a message to others, almost as a joke. I want you to notice something important. This is not a hacking story. This is an offboarding story. When someone leaves a company, the single most important control is the immediate and total revocation of access. Badges, accounts, credentials, network paths. If any one door is left open, intellectual property can walk through it long after the person is gone. In my risk management years, I can tell you plainly that access revocation is one of the most underinvested controls in almost every organization I have ever seen. It is boring. It is administrative. Nobody gets promoted for doing it correctly. And it is exactly where the damage happens. Here's the part that should keep executives awake at night. Apple only discovered this because it went looking. Most companies never look. They have no reliable way to know whether a departed employee still holds a working key because no one is watching the door after it closes behind them. Detection is also a control. If the only time you find out about a leak is when it surfaces inside a lawsuit, you have already lost the thing you were trying to protect. Now the exit process itself. Apple alleges that departing employees were coached on how to avoid its immediate removal procedure. The complaint describes advice to delay, to avoid signing exit documents, and to buy extra time inside the company's systems. Apple has a fast walkout process precisely to close the window between resignation and departure. If that window is deliberately widened, the risk widens right along with it. Think about what that means as a control failure. The exit interview, the final day, the handoff. These are not human resources formalities to be rushed through. They are the last checkpoint before hard-won knowledge leaves the building for good. When the checkpoint is treated as an obstacle to be managed around, the checkpoint quietly stops working. Then there is the most vivid allegation of them all, the physical artifacts. Apple claims that a senior hardware leader at OpenAI asked job candidates to bring actual parts and design files to their interviews, for in the complaint's telling, show and tell sessions. One candidate is described as surprised that such things could even be taken out of the office. I want to slow down on this one, because it is the cleanest illustration of the whole problem. A component. A drawing. A design file. In isolation, each is a small thing. But hardware is the accumulation of thousands of small decisions. The exact alloy. The finishing technique. The battery geometry. The tolerance that took 3 years and 100 failures to perfect. Apple alleges that OpenAI's device work leaned on Apple metal finishing methods and battery design approaches, described in language that only an Apple insider would use. Whether a court agrees is not my call to make. I am not a lawyer. And every one of these points remains an allegation. But as an operator, I can tell you the pattern is recognizable. The value in hardware is rarely one giant secret. It is the compounding of small ones. And small things are the hardest to protect, precisely because they do not feel like theft when they move. Let me give you a sense of this from my own experience. In my Cisco years, integrating dozens of acquired companies, The hardest thing to control was never the obvious asset. It was not the patent or the source code repository. Those were locked down and accounted for on day one. The leaks happened in the ordinary handoffs. A drawing shared to be helpful. A supplier contact passed along as a courtesy. A shortcut written down in someone's personal notes. Value moved through kindness and convenience, not through crime. That is precisely what makes it so hard to govern. You cannot write a policy against being helpful. There is a timeline detail here that operators should not miss. Apple says it first raised these concerns privately back in February of 2026, and that it received no meaningful response. Only after that silence did the lawsuit come, in July. That gap tells you this was not an impulsive filing. This was a company that tried the quiet path, felt it was ignored, and then chose the public one. So let me pull these threads together into a single operational lesson. Every allegation I just described is a governance control that failed at a boundary. Access management at departure, the integrity of the exit process, conduct in the interview room, the provenance of a supplier technique. None of these is exotic. All of them are ordinary. And that is exactly the point. The companies that lose their intellectual property are usually not the victims of genius attackers. They are the victims of ordinary processes that no single person truly owned. The threat is not always malice. Very often it is simply the absence of an enforced control at the precise place where value crosses a line. Here's the operator's takeaway, and I want you to hear it plainly. Your crown jewels do not leave through a dramatic breach. They leave through a resignation, an interview, and an offboarding checklist that no one really enforced. If you cannot describe in detail what happens to a person's access on the day they give notice, you have a seam. And someone, eventually, is going to find it. There's a second lesson sitting underneath the first. Know the provenance of what you build. Where did this technique come from? Who carried this method in the door? And from where? In a world where talent flows constantly between competitors, the ability to prove that your innovation is genuinely your own is not a legal nicety. It is a strategic asset. The companies that can show their work, that can trace the origin of what they made, are the ones that can move quickly and still sleep at night. Provenance is not paranoia. It is hygiene. Every week, I talk with technology executives and founders who are navigating exactly these questions about how to protect what they have built. If you want to go deeper on what this environment means for your organization specifically, that conversation starts at keithkoo.com. You can also follow me on Instagram at TechMaven and on X at TechMaven_Keith for perspectives between episodes. When we come back, I am going to take this up a level to the governance and capital story, because there is a reason a fight like this was almost inevitable, and it says something uncomfortable about how Silicon Valley is built. You are listening to Silicon Valley Insider. I am Keith Koo. We will be right back.
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19: Welcome back to Silicon Valley Insider. I am Keith Koo. We have covered why this fight matters and how intellectual property actually moves. Now I want to zoom out to the layer where I spend most of my professional time, the governance and capital layer. Because this is where the story stops being about two companies and starts being about the operating system of Silicon Valley itself. Let me start with a paradox that sits underneath everything. Silicon Valley's single greatest advantage is talent mobility. People move, they leave one company and join another, and they carry ideas, relationships, and hard-won judgment with them. That churn is not a bug in the system, it is the engine. The Valley out innovates everywhere else, in part because knowledge does not stay locked inside one set of walls. It circulates, and circulation compounds. This is not a small point, it is the founding story of the place. The whole modern technology industry traces back to a handful of engineers who left one company to start the next one, and whose heirs repeated that pattern for generations. Every great Valley company is, in some sense, built by people who once worked somewhere else. Movement is the tradition. Movement is the culture. California built its law to protect exactly that. In most of the country, a company can bind an employee with a non-compete agreement, a contract that stops you from joining a rival. In California, that kind of agreement is broadly void and unenforceable. The state made a deliberate choice decades ago that a person's right to move and work freely matters more than a company's desire to lock them in. And the state has reinforced that choice again in recent years. So here is the paradox in one sentence. Apple cannot legally stop its engineers from joining OpenAI, the law is designed to let them go. Now follow the logic, because this is the heart of the whole matter. If you cannot build a fence around your people, what is left to you? You can only protect what crosses the fence. That is trade secret law. When mobility itself cannot be restrained, the trade secret becomes the last remaining lever a company can pull. And that is precisely the lever Apple is pulling today. Let me be plain about what a trade secret actually is without turning this into a law lecture. A trade secret is simply valuable information that a company has taken real steps to keep secret. A recipe, a process, a design method. The protection does not come from registering it, the way you register a patent for the world to see. It comes from the fact that you guarded it. And that is the quiet catch that most people miss. To claim something as a trade secret, you have to have actually protected it in the first place, which means the same offboarding and access controls I described in the last segment are not just operational hygiene. They are the very thing that makes your secrets legally defensible. In this arena, governance is not separate from the law. Governance is what gives the law something solid to stand on. So this lawsuit is not an accident of two unusually aggressive companies. It is a structural inevitability. Build a system that guarantees people can move freely, but give companies enormous incentive to protect what those people carry in their heads, and you will get exactly this collision repeatedly. The only open questions are which two giants collide and when. This has happened before and recently. Let me give you the precedent. Think back to 2017. Waymo, the self-driving car company owned by Google's parent, sued Uber. The claim was strikingly close to the one Apple is making today. Waymo alleged that a star engineer had downloaded roughly 14,000 confidential files before he left the company. He started a new venture. Uber acquired that venture, and Waymo argued that its most valuable secrets had walked out the door and straight into a direct competitor. That case did not drag on for years. It settled in 2018, and Uber handed Waymo about $245 million in equity to make it go away. The engineer at the center of it later pleaded guilty to trade secret theft. He was sentenced, and then, in a final twist that tells you something about how uneven the response can be, he was pardoned. I raise that history for a reason. The Waymo case set a marker. It told every general counsel in Silicon Valley that talent mobility has a hard edge, and that the edge is enforced with real money and, in the extreme, real criminal exposure. It did not stop people from moving. Nothing stops people from moving in California. What it did was raise the stakes on what they are allowed to carry with them. And yet, less than a decade later, we are standing in the same place. Two of the most sophisticated companies on Earth locked in a fight with the exact same shape. That tells you the underlying problem was never actually solved. It was litigated, it was settled, and then it came right back because the structure that produces it is still standing. The engine of mobility keeps running. The governance of the seams never got built. And so the collision repeats, only larger, with more riding on it each time. This is the point where my own thesis comes into focus, so let me state it directly. Wherever power exists without governance, corruption follows. I have spent 30 years watching that pattern inside corporations, inside banks, and inside institutions of every kind, and I see it here in a specific and instructive form. Silicon Valley built an extraordinary engine of mobility, but it never built the governance for the seams that mobility creates. It optimized for speed and circulation, and it left the boundaries largely ungoverned, the access controls, the exit processes, the provenance of ideas. For years, that worked well enough because the stakes were smaller and the informal norms held. People trusted the handshake. But when two companies this powerful, chasing a prize this large, meet at an ungoverned seam, the absence of rules does not stay quiet. It becomes a courtroom fight and a multi-billion-dollar strategic problem. The handshake does not scale to a $6.5 billion bet. I want to spend a moment on that phrase in Apple's complaint, normalized and exemplified at every level. Because for a governance mind, that is the most serious allegation in the entire filing. There is a very large difference between a single employee behaving badly and a culture that quietly treats a behavior as acceptable. The first is a personnel problem. The second is an institutional one. Apple is not merely claiming that a few people crossed a line. Apple is claiming the line itself had eroded. Whether that is true will be argued for a long time. But understand why Apple chose those words. An institutional claim is far more damaging than an individual one and far harder to wave away. Now let me put on the capital hat because the incentives explain the sheer intensity of this fight. Ask why each side is behaving this way, and the money answers the question for you. OpenAI paid $6.5 billion to enter hardware. That is not a casual bet. That is a commitment that has to be justified with a product. And the product that justifies it has reportedly slipped toward 2027. When you have spent that much, and the clock is running, and your rival owns the device your software depends on, the pressure to move fast becomes enormous. Speed and caution pull against each other. And inside a company built to move fast, speed usually wins. On the other side, Apple is defending the most valuable installed base in the history of technology. Well over 1 billion active devices, and the entire ecosystem that sits on top of them. When a challenger tries to build the thing that could make your franchise optional, litigation is not a distraction from strategy. Litigation is strategy. It raises the challenger's cost. It slows the challenger's timeline. And it signals to the market exactly where the incumbent believes the real threat lives. So read this lawsuit as a capital signal, not just a legal event. When Apple, of all companies, chooses to litigate a rival's talent pipeline in public, it is telling you something. It is telling you that it takes the post-phone device threat seriously enough to fight over it in the open. That is information you can use. Price it accordingly. There is a wider market backdrop worth naming. Enormous amounts of capital are flowing into artificial intelligence right now, at valuations that assume these companies will define the next computing platform. A hardware device sits close to the center of that story. It is how OpenAI escapes being a feature on someone else's phone and becomes a platform of its own. So the stakes in this lawsuit are not only about who is right and who is wrong. They are about whether the boldest bet in technology reaches the market on time and on whose terms. That is why the intensity is so real. Billions of dollars of expectation are riding on how this resolves. Now let me come back to OpenAI's defense, because as a governance matter, it is genuinely revealing. OpenAI has said it is not aware of any evidence the complaint has merit, and it has leaned on the principle of employee freedom. Notice what that response does, and notice what it does not do. It defends the culture. It does not, at least not yet, engage the specific conduct. And in governance terms, that distinction is everything. Everyone does it, is a culture argument. It is not a controls argument. When an institution answers a specific allegation with a general principle, a careful board should notice the gap between them. Because the question is never only whether your people are free to move. The question is also whether you had controls in place governing what they were permitted to bring with them. The freedom to hire and discipline over intellectual property are not the same thing. A serious organization can hold both at once. In fact, it must. And that brings me to the deepest question in this whole story. Who governs this? The honest answer is almost no one, until it is far too late. There is no referee standing at the seam between two companies. There is no regulator checking what a new hire carries into the building on their first day. There is only the court. And the court arrives after the fact, adversarial and expensive, to sort out what has already happened. Contrast that with the world I came from in banking. In third-party risk management, the controls are built before the relationship begins, not after the damage is done. You verify, you document, you set the guardrails in advance. It is deliberate, and yes, it is slower. Silicon Valley chose the opposite model. Move first, govern later, and litigate if you must. That model produces astonishing speed. It also produces exactly the kind of collision we are watching unfold today. Both of those things are true at the same time, and the leaders who accept that both are true will make far better decisions than the ones who pretend the trade-off does not exist. And I want to name the stakes for the ecosystem, not just for these two companies. If Apple prevails, or even if it simply makes this expensive and public enough, the unwritten norms of Valley hiring could shift. Companies may begin treating every senior hire from a competitor as a legal risk to be managed rather than a win to be celebrated. That would be a genuine change in how this place operates. Some of it might be healthy discipline that was overdue. Some of it might be friction that slows the very circulation that makes the valley work. Either way, a fight between two giants tends to set the rules that everyone smaller than has to live inside. If you are an investor, a founder, or an executive sitting with any of the questions I just raised, I would welcome that conversation directly. You can reach me at info@svin.biz. Everything I do across Silicon Valley Insider, Guardian Insight Group, and US Capital lives at keithku.com. That is your starting point. When we come back, I am going to close with what you should actually do with all of this, for executives, for investors, and for founders. 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I am Keith Koo. Back in a moment.
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9: With SRN News, I'm Mary Rose. A U.S. service member was killed Saturday in Iraq during a controlled detonation of an Iranian drone. And U.S. Central Command says unidentified human remains been recovered in Jordan. CENTCOM said in a statement that the remains

0: This.
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7: 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I am Keith Koo. We have covered the stakes, the mechanics, and the governance. Let me close the way I always try to, with direction, not just analysis. Because this show is not here to leave you with a complicated picture and no idea what to do about it. Let me give you the takeaways by role. If you are an executive, here's the essential posture. Your intellectual property does not leave through the front door. It leaves through the seams. So audit your seams before someone else audits them for you. Start with offboarding. Know exactly what happens to a person's access on the day they resign. Every account, every credential, every network path, close the same day, without exception and without delay. Then look hard at your exit process and ask yourself whether it is a real checkpoint or just a formality that people can manage around. Then look at your interview practices and be honest about what candidates are bringing into the room and about what your own hiring managers may be asking them to bring. Culture is not a control. We hire the best is not a safeguard. Enforced process is the safeguard. Build it before you need it, because the moment you actually need it, it is already too late to build. And do not outsource this to a memo. Seams get governed when a leader decides they matter and assigns a real owner with real authority to close them. A policy that no one enforces is not a control. It is a liability with a signature on it. The difference between the two is whether anyone in the building actually loses something when the process is ignored. If you are an investor, read this as a signal, not as a soap opera. When an incumbent litigates a challenger's talent pipeline, it is showing you where it believes the real threat sits. Apple is pointing directly at the post-phone device race. Take the hint and study that race with real attention. And price the litigation risk into any bet on artificial intelligence hardware, including the $6.5 billion one. Legal exposure is a genuine line in the model, not a footnote at the bottom of it. It affects timelines, it affects cost, it affects the odds of the whole thesis. The investors who fold that reality into their analysis will be better positioned than the ones who treat this lawsuit as background noise. There is a second signal to watch. Pay attention to how OpenAI responds over the coming months. If it engages the specific allegations and visibly tightens its own controls, that is a company that learns from pressure. If it keeps answering with principle alone, that tells you something about how it will handle the next hard thing that comes its way. Governance maturity is a real diligence question,

0: And moments exactly like this one are when you get to observe it in the open rather than guess at it. If you are a founder, the lesson cuts two ways, and you need to hold both at once. Mobility is your friend. The freedom to hire extraordinary people away from slower, larger competitors is one of the great advantages of building in this environment. Use it, hire aggressively, bring in the best people you can possibly find, but mobility is also your liability. The same freedom that lets you hire from a giant is the freedom that lets a giant scrutinize what your new hires carried out the door. So build clean room discipline from your very first day. Document provenance. Make it unambiguous that what you built, you actually built. The freedom to move talent is real, and the law protects it. The freedom to move trade secrets is not real, and that line gets enforced in a courtroom at a cost that can define your company for years. Respect the line and it protects you. Ignore it and it becomes your entire story. I want to add one more thought before I close because I think it is the most underappreciated point in this whole conversation. Underneath all of the mobility, all of the speed, all of the circulation of talent, Silicon Valley runs on one quiet asset: trust. The willingness to hire your competitors' people, to partner with your rivals, to share a supply chain, to build in the open. That trust is what makes the speed possible. And trust is exactly what a fight like this puts under strain. When trust erodes, everything gets slower and more expensive. Contracts get longer. Hiring gets more cautious. Lawyers walk into rooms they used to stay out of. The speed that defines this place is not free, and it is not automatic. It rests on a foundation of trust that everyone benefits from, and no single company owns. Protecting that foundation is a shared responsibility, even in the moments when the narrow incentives of any one company point the other way. Here's the through line across every role. And here's the uncomfortable part. No single company can protect that trust on its own. It is a shared asset, built over decades, and it can be spent down quickly. Every aggressive raid, every hard-fought lawsuit, every story of secrets walking out the door takes a small withdrawal from that shared account. For a long time, the Valley has been able to afford it because the deposits outpace the withdrawals. The open question, the one we're sitting with, is whether that still holds as the companies grow larger and the stakes grow higher. This fight was not an accident. It was the predictable result of a system that optimized brilliantly for speed and movement and never built the governance for the seams that speed and movement always create. The leaders who see that clearly and who put real discipline at their own seams get to move fast and stay protected at the same time. That combination is rare. It is also the entire game. At Guardian Insight Group, this is the work we do: advising technology companies and their leadership on strategy, governance, and the capital decisions that matter most in environments like this one. If you are a technology leader or a board navigating these questions right now, I would welcome that conversation. 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And if your situation involves a capital transaction, a raise, a restructuring, an acquisition conversation, my team at US Capital works with technology companies at exactly that intersection. 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You can reach me at info@svin.biz. On Instagram, I am at techmaven. On X, I am at techmaven_Keith. 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That is how this conversation grows. That is our show for today. Thank you for being here with me on Silicon Valley Insider. I am Keith Ku. Until next time.
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10: News this hour from Town Hall. I'm Mary Rose. A U.S. service member was killed Saturday in Iraq during a controlled detonation of an Iranian drone. And U.S. Central Command says unidentified human remains have been recovered in Jordan. CENTCOM said in a statement that the remains were found near the location of an Iranian strike that killed two U.S. service members and left one missing. A process to verify the remains is ongoing. In Wisconsin's governor's race, a Democratic socialist is attracting support from some Trump voters by calling for a moratorium on new data center construction. Correspondent Ken Lorman reports.
11: Concerns over land use, water consumption, power demands, and corporate influence are fueling opposition that cuts across party lines. Polling reportedly shows broad skepticism toward data centers among both Democrats and Republicans, suggesting the issue could disrupt the usual political alignments and catch both parties off guard this election cycle. Ken Lorman reporting.
10: A new study says New York's effort to tax the wealthy may be costing the state billions in lost revenue.
12: The Citizen Budget Commission reports New York's share of America's millionaires fell nearly 13% in 2010 to less than 9% in 2022, the steepest decline in the nation. Researchers estimate the state lost about $11 billion in income tax revenue as high earners relocated to lower tax states. Critics warn proposals for even higher taxes could accelerate the exodus and cost the city even more tax revenue. John Scott reporting.
10: A 5.5 magnitude earthquake has shaken the Andes region of Peru, killing at least five people. More on these stories at townhall.com.
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10: A man is suing after learning he was switched at birth.
6: Kyle Bylan is part of a lawsuit suing Unity Medical Center in Grafton, North Dakota for being switched at birth and sent home with the wrong family 38 years ago.
9: My bassinet had Kyle Bylan on it, right? But I was born 10 to 12 hours before Kyle Bylan as Jeremy Morrison.
6: Kyle uncovered the mix-up after taking an at-home test he chose randomly during a Christmas gift exchange. That led to his biological aunt on a genealogy platform. The hospital is not disputing there was a switch, but says records and staff are hard to find after almost four decades. I'm Lisa Dwyer.
10: NFL star Saquon Barkley's Pennsylvania residence has been the victim of a home invasion. According to the Chester County DA's office, the incident happened Sunday morning. Breaking news and analysis at townhall.com. Europe counts the cost of the recent heat wave.
14: Heat that hit Europe exceptionally early and hard this year appears to have led to a spike in deaths, with well over 10,000 more people dying at the height of the heat wave than would normally have been expected. Measures of what researchers call excess mortality, the difference between the normally expected number of deaths and the actual number, spiked in late June, with parts of Europe experiencing record temperatures. Experts caution that it takes a while for a full picture to emerge and that many heat-related deaths will never formally be recorded as such. For example, a heart attack, which can be triggered by extreme heat exposure, may be listed on a death certificate simply as a heart attack. I'm Charles Delavespa.
10: Heavy security is in place for the World Cup final happening in East Rutherford, New Jersey, currently underway. Spain playing Argentina, and both President Trump and New York Mayor Mamdani are attending. More on these stories at townhall.com.
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24: Radiating back pain, a little bit of a lack of appetite, heart palpitations, maybe shortness of breath, feeling of constipation even a couple nights before, those were all symptoms that kept my family and I just wondering what is going on with my mom, but we kept brushing it off because five doctors brushed off her symptoms. But when she passed away, we discovered it was a silent killer known as an aortic dissection. And here we're going to be talking about it today, right, Dr. John? We have Dr. Sungho Lim from Rush Hospital in Chicago, Illinois. And we're bringing this up today. It's timely. Yes, my mom passed away 4 years ago. Still haunts me to this day. Still that survivor's guilt. What if, what if, what if? But Senator Lindsey Graham passed away of, I believe, an aortic dissection. Could have been a tamponade, could have been a rupture. But what's the difference, Dr. John?
0: Well, yeah. So happy Saturday. A lot to unpack here. A timely conversation, I think, we're going to have about aortic disease. And I think it's great to have a surgeon on because I'm not a surgeon. I'm an interventionalist. We do treat folks with aneurysms. And unfortunately, Lindsey Graham passed away from what we believe is an aortic dissection. So often, and we'll get into this, but when the aorta in certain areas can dilate, the arteries are made of three layers and they can tear a little bit or dissect. And sometimes the tear will go kind of away from the heart or towards the heart. And I suspect this one went towards the heart and then it tore into the sac, that kind of the pericardium. And usually people die from what's called tamponade. So there's fluid or blood that fills that sac. It's not meant to have a lot of fluid, maybe 10, 20, 30 mLs. And when it gets just a little bit more than that, the heart doesn't work right and folks can arrest and die. So very, very tragic. But I think what I'd like to, what we should focus on today is just try to raising awareness, folk, yeah. Right? So there's certain people with risk factors that need to be screened with an ultrasound. It's never too late to get somebody to stop smoking or talk about tobacco cessation, because that's one of the bigger risks. So it's going to be a good conversation, and really excited to have Dr. Lim on the show.
24: And before we get right into it, let's start with a moment of inspiration to lighten the mood.
1: Dr. John Phillips, spectacular vascular moment of inspiration.
0: Okay, so I don't know how inspirational this is. I think it is. I think it's inspirational in the sense of, someone who wanted to make a difference in a disease that, again, like is very high morbidity and mortality if undiagnosed and you get a rupture dissection. So, Dr. Juan Carlos Parodi, P-A-R-O-D-I. He's an Argentinian vascular surgeon. And so he pioneered what we call endovascular aneurysm repair. So as opposed to, opening up the belly and a surgeon removing the aorta that's diseased and putting kind of new pieces in, we basically reconstruct the aorta in kind of a pants-like fashion with a waist and two legs. And they were asking him, when you thought about these stent grafts, what do you kind of see? What do you think the future is? And it's very timely. So this was in 2002. So just kind of, these are just getting started, but he was in an interview and he said, I imagine a day when an aneurysm patient could walk out of, from a procedure after about 15 minutes of work. Now, it takes a little bit longer than 15 minutes, but it is pretty amazing. And Dr. Lim, I'd love to get your thoughts on this. It's pretty amazing what we can do in probably under an hour sometimes with respect to putting these stents in, excluding the aneurysm or rerouting the blood flow. And folks have two little kind of nicks, one in each groin. We watch them overnight and they go home, as opposed to years ago when they were wrapping these things with cellophane and various stuff. So we've come a long way with aneurysm treatment in 2026, that's for sure.
24: Yeah. Dr. Lim, what do you think?
2: So, funny thing, like Dr. Juan Carlos, he's also, like, last name is known as Dr. Parodi, and his son was actually attending during my fellowship. So I was trained by...
24: Really?
2: The one who did the world first endovascular aortic aneurysm repair. And I heard some good stories about him. And, he initially, the stent was available, And then he started to sewing fabric around the metal so that they can put a metal to exclude the aneurysm. But the blood flow will only go into the stent, not going outside. So the sac doesn't get the pressurized blood flow. So that's how they started. And initially, they started with just a tube graft because I assume that it's easier to do so. And then they realized that it kind of keep moving or migrate and has a higher chance of some leaking around it. So they kind of changed it to a pants-like structure. And now that's a kind of mainstay of the therapy for aortic aneurysm. And I would say about 80% of the aortic aneurysm repair is now done with endovascular way, and maybe 10 to 20% to be open surgery in these days.
24: But you got to catch it early, right, Dr. Lim?
2: Yes.
24: I think that that's really the catch. And the problem is that it mimics, quite a few other things. What if everyone with high blood pressure ended up getting tested? I mean, is it really that extreme? But the two
2: Correct.
24: consistencies, what you have, the back pain, persistent back pain. Well, that could be, what if someone has disc issues or spinal issues or sciatica? And those could be a problem. And patients like my mom were going through orthopedic surgeon after orthopedic surgeon, sent to physical therapy, and then the traction. Even in her final days, they put her in traction. And they never took, is it enough just to take a stethoscope to the belly? I mean, to at least see if there's any pulsating? Is that too much to ask?
2: So I would say that, I just want to point out one big difference between the aortic aneurysm and the aortic dissection. So Sanger passed away from we thought that it's from the aortic dissection, and dissection is a tear of the artery wall. And the aorta is the main artery that came from the heart. So it's the biggest artery in the body part. And the artery has three layers, an intima, media, and adventitia. Usually the most inner side of the artery wall tear off from the other two. Once it tear, because the heart is keep pumping, blood's supposed to go into that space, and the tear kind of propagate. Sometimes it goes towards the heart proximally, and then we call it aortic type A aortic dissection. It sometimes can go to the distally.
24: Okay.
2: If it doesn't involve the aorta near the heart, then we call it type B dissection. And usually type A dissection is more emergent than the type B dissection.
24: And coming up next, right here on the Heart of Innovation, we're going to find out more of what you need to talk to your doctor about and see if you possibly are at risk or what you should watch out for. That's next, right here on the Heart of Innovation on KDOW. Don't go away.
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0: Welcome back, everybody. Happy Saturday. Thanks for joining us. So let's continue the conversation. And Dr. Lim, let's focus on the aneurysms, okay, and what we call AAAs, so abdominal aortic aneurysms. So we look at risk factors, right, and the big ones, smoking, male sex, family history. When you know what are when you see a patient in the office, for example, are we doing a good enough job at identifying people at risk, and then you know making sure that they're getting screened if appropriate? Where are we kind of missing the boat here with this disease? Because to Kim's point, it's the silent killer. You don't know you have it oftentimes until it's too late, and then often the mortality is so high if it ruptures.
2: Correct. So, you know, those like screenings are oftentimes done by primary care physician. And, you know, I think that it's like something that we have to push for to the primary care physician or family medicine, like a training that like a AAA can be like one thing that can kill your patient. So as of now, I think that the U.S. Preventative Service, like a task force, like recommended one-time screening if you are a male somewhere in the age between 65 and 75 with any history of previous smoking, and they recommend one-time screening. And so that being said, someone who is even older or female or someone in the age between 65 and 75 but never smoked, and it's actually there's no recommendation to repair or screening. And in fact, for female with you know that age, you know, group without any smoking history or any family history, they recommend against the screening, which is a little, you know, interesting, I would say. Yeah.
24: Wow, it's interesting, even me. So because my mom ended up getting screened, my younger brother got screened. My brother has multiple dilations. And so I ended up getting screened, and I have a very slight dilation. And if you didn't know my family history, I did have one cardiologist brush it off and said there was nothing. But the cardiologist that knew my mom said, we're going to keep you coming back every few years, and we're just going to watch your blood pressure. I've never smoked, but now I'm under investigation for a possible, I guess it's a tissue disorder, because if it runs in families, there might be a tissue disorder. And so, you know, it's nice when people, and especially primary care, is on top of it. And it doesn't seem to be for everyone. Why not take the stethoscope to the belly? I mean, I don't understand. I know they used to. And when you're younger, remember, they used to, you know, check your neck, check your heart, put it on your belly, whether it's gut issues or whatever they were listening for. And then they would touch your feet. And they just don't seem to do that anymore. Someone, a little birdie, told me it's because there's no reimbursement for the belly. I don't know if that's true.
0: Well, I mean, like you don't have to have
24: a can of worms.
0: I mean, you don't have to have a physical exam to bill. Okay. And so, you know, for me, we talk to primary care doctors about like just assessing for PAD, for example, like if someone even feels a person's pulses, like to me, that's a win. To ask them to evaluate the abdomen, that's a tall order sometimes. And so we often, you know, we do it. But again, I think to previous points that were made, like we just have to be aware of people who are at elevated risk, and then get them screened, I think, at least.
24: So am I just want to make sure, am I on point? What can you hear? What do you hear? What do you learn from just even a stethoscope placed in the right area of the abdomen?
0: Dr. Lim, I don't know about you, but I'll put the stethoscope. I'll try to feel someone's aorta, you know, so we try to palpate it and feel if they're, but, right. You know, unfortunately, a lot of folks have some distance between their skin and the aorta, so it's a little bit difficult. But in the same thing too, if you try to listen for a brewery or abnormal noise or something like that. But I think we're a biased audience, right? Because we kind of play in the sandbox of these disease processes. But I'm very, very liberal in screening patients. I don't have too many. I think it's often an anomaly, at least if, from what I see, when the patient has had a AAA screen from their primary care doctor. It's just maybe it's something they're just not thinking about.
24: Go ahead.
2: So yeah, from my standpoint, an aneurysm is not something you can hear with a stethoscope. If there's a narrowing, it actually makes a little bit of sound. So the blood flow has to go through a narrowed blood vessel. That's what Dr. Phillips just called as a brewery. So some people, abdominal brewery sometimes means that there's a renal arteries narrowed, or the mesenteric arteries narrowed. That can be something. But AAA is not something you can hear, but you sometimes can feel it if it's large enough. But as Dr. Phillips mentioned, it's the aorta is the biggest artery in the belly, and it's usually hiding behind a lot of stuff. So it's actually the deepest portion of the body is right on top of the spine. So unless it's huge, it's very difficult to feel it. So that's why, it's the silent killer is perfect, makes sense, because it's asymptomatic until it becomes a problem. And most of my patients, in my experience in my clinic at least, because nowadays getting an ultrasound, getting a CT scan for any other region is so common. Someone who came into the emergency room has some abdominal pain, they just get a CT scan to check. Those CT scan will incidentally found some small aneurysm, and that's how they ended up to come to my clinic. That's the most common scenario, asymptomatic patient.
0: Yeah.
24: And there are risk factors I just want to go through just really quick, because, we've talked around it, but it is being overweight or obese, not exercising regularly, eating a high fat diet, and smoking, even high blood pressure can lead to an aortic aneurysm.
0: Mm-hmm. Right. So if you kind of look at it, male sex, smoking, those are the two big ones. And then less likely coronary artery disease, hypertension, all the other stuff. So I was Googling some prevalence. And so it's interesting because the prevalence of AAAs has gone down over the past two decades, presumably because we're doing better at telling people to stop smoking and reducing smoking. And I think we're also getting better at reducing cardiovascular risk. But to Dr. Lim, his point, so let me just throw this out there. What do you think say if you rupture, Kim, if your aneurysm ruptures, what do you think the mortality rate is? So what are the chances of that person dying if it ruptures? 50, 80, 30? What number do you think?
24: I know just from my experience, it was 100%, but I think that 80%,
0: yeah,
24: it would be the number, I guess.
0: Yeah. And even if you get them to get to the hospital and you get a surgeon in there and whatever, I mean, they still have almost what isn't a 50% mortality. So it's just, we've got to get better at screening folks. And we also have to keep beating the drum about tobacco cessation.
24: Now, in terms of the folks that come to you, Dr. Lim, what is the percentage of those that ultimately end up needing a procedure versus those that maybe you can delay or prevent a procedure with lifestyle modifications in medicine?
0: In one minute.
2: So my practice may be a little bit biased because I'm in the tertiary a referral center. So depending on the size of the aneurysm, that's what it matters the most. So for male, if it's greater than 5.5 centimeter, I recommend to repair. Female, if it's greater than 5 centimeters, I recommend to repair. That being the reason why the female, that we repair a little bit smaller size, is a female has a little bit smaller artery to begin with. And the artery gets bigger, it has a risk of rupture and it gets higher. So that's why we do that. Anything aneurysm 4 centimeters or bigger, we recommend yearly follow-up. Anything smaller than 4 centimeter, I recommend every 3-year follow-up. And me being a specialist, I just cannot check every 3-year on this patient. And I usually have to defer this follow-up to their primary care physician or even to the patient himself.
24: And coming up right here on the Heart of Innovation, we'll have more with Dr. Sung-O Lim from Rush University Hospital in Chicago, Illinois, talking about aortic aneurysm. So stay with us right here on the Heart of Innovation on KDOW. Don't go away.
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0: Thanks for joining us today, having a wonderful conversation about aneurysmal disease. So, Dr. Lim, explain it to me like I'm in kindergarten. What is an aneurysm? And what am I, the size of my normal arteries, and what if it's big, when should I be worried? You know, because a lot of folks, they are reading their charts now, and they're inspecting, dissecting every word, and it says this, it says that, and, you know, they don't speak the language we speak. So how do we create a dialogue or a language that people can understand?
2: So I usually explain that aneurysm is like a dilation of the artery. And the definition is like, if it is bigger than 1.5 times than it should be, that's what we call like aneurysm. And as you can imagine, when the artery gets bigger, wall get thinner, like the same thing as a balloon. And when the balloon cannot tolerate the size and the you know, pressure gets higher, it just pop and open, and it makes a, you know, the internal bleeding. Yeah, so different level of the artery has a different normal size. So in general, in the abdominal portion, if it is greater than 3 centimeters, then we start to call it as an aortic aneurysm. And, you know, the artery a little bit, you know, in the arm usually is smaller. So we usually don't call it like, you know, if it's 3 centimeters, it's pretty big for arm artery. So then we should call it as an aortic aneurysm. But the definition is 1.5 times bigger than it should be.
0: Okay.
24: It was interesting. Mine was, my thoracic was 3.7, and they called it a very slight dilation, which my one cardiologist, you know, actually noted it. The other one said, oh, you have nothing going on. My mom's, and I don't know if this is possible for the coroner to have seen this because it dissected. They called it a slow dissection. Would love for you to go through that as well. And maybe why she experienced more alleged symptoms than maybe other people do. But hers, they claim, was 4.7. So that's under the level that you stated that you would actually treat a woman.
2: Correct. So the thoracic aneurysm, so so when aorta comes out of the heart, it starts to giving branches. The first branch will go to the right arm and the right brain. The second branch goes to the left brain and the left arm. It turn around and go to the belly. So the thoracic aorta, before it gives all the branches, it's actually bigger than the abdominal aorta. So thoracic aorta, we actually wait until it becomes 6 centimeters.
24: Oh, wow.
0: Yeah.
2: Because it should be bigger to begin with. In an abdominal aorta, it's already given all the branches, so the blood vessel gets a little bit smaller. So abdominal aorta, we repair if it's greater than 5.5 for male and 5 centimeters for female.
0: So let me get your thoughts on this, because a lot of patients, when it's above 5, I always tell the patient, I'm like, listen, if you're above 5, you're going to get to 5.5. And so some people like, oh, this is the sword of Damocles hanging over me. I want this repaired. So we often do it. And often, and sometimes we'll repair it earlier because, you know, if their arteries are a little crusty, it's kind of like, your arteries are going to get more crusty. But so are you guys pretty rigid with that, the 5.5 versus 5? Or obviously you make exceptions, right?
2: Correct. So we have exceptions. There are a few of those. The most common thing that we repair a little bit early, we usually call it like a rapid growing aneurysm. So 1 centimeter per 1 year or 0.5 centimeter, 0.5 year growth or bigger, then we usually call it as a rapid growing aneurysm. We know that that's going to get to 5.5 centimeters in the near future. So we repair it up front. Someone who has symptomatic aneurysm. So someone who has an aneurysm and they have a pain, and when I press it there, like they have a more pain. And, you know, those one probably aortic aneurysm has some inflammation or even sometimes have an infection. Those ones that we probably offer them a surgery sooner than later, because those walls can get weaker, you know, and then have a higher risk of the rupture. Another one. All of those aneurysm studies that we know of, 5.5 centimeter aneurysm has a risk of rupture, like a certain, you know, percentage. Usually we usually say 3-4%. But those studies were done in the aneurysm that we call like fusiform aneurysm. So as a smooth taper of the artery, I actually have a model, something like this. So I have some smooth taper of the dilation and then smooth taper back to the normal size. Those are like fusiform aneurysm. Those are the ones that how this is going to behave like a year or two later. But compared to this one, there's aneurysm that we call saccular aneurysm, which is a straight down. It almost like a blueberry coming out like that. Those aneurysm, we don't know how that's going to behave. So we usually tend to repair it up front when we see those.
0: Mm-hmm.
24: And so it seems to be that if you saw my mom, if she was symptomatic and she was only at 4.7, that would be an indication to actually treat. And can you go into a little bit more of the slow dissection, that moment that maybe she felt some sort of tear? She described it as a tear, and the emergency room doctor said, you just pulled a muscle. But later, the cardiologist said that was a sign.
0: Can I ask him? So was your mom, was it the thoracic aorta?
24: It was abdominal. Abdominal.
0: Mm.
24: That interesting.
0: So they think that she died from the dissection?
24: That's what they said. It was actually in the autopsy report.
2: Oh,
0: interesting.
2: So, you know, the funny thing is a dissection can happen like out of blue. So like, you know, like every heartbeat, the blood vessel get, you know, those flow coming out with a high pressure. So the inner lining of the artery has always has a shear stress. So it has a risk of, you know, dissection. And having an aneurysm, yes, it's a risk factor for making a dissection on top of the aneurysm, but it's not always happens. And the funny thing is that when, you know, aneurysm gets like a that big, like 5 or 6 centimeters, it usually doesn't make up, you know, it's more common to have a dissect the size of the aortic aneurysm that prone to have a dissection. It's usually not like 4 to 5. It's actually even smaller. So yeah. It's like a, something that we still don't know how this aneurysm is going to behave. Is this going to go get into the dissection in near future, or is it just going to stay as an aneurysm? We have to wait until 5 centimeters. We don't know. And,
24: like, and coming up next, right here on the Heart of Innovation, it's why you just need to have the conversation with your doctor to determine the right course for you and if regular monitoring is right. So stay with us right here on the Heart of Innovation. We'll help you with that conversation coming up next on KDOW. Don't go away.
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14: In this week's episode of The Pulse, we feature Dr. Nick Patel sharing the power of offering a patient hope.
15: Hope is a good thing and probably one of the best things, and good things never die, you know. So I think hope plays a major role in recovery of these patients. 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They, you know, take their opinions and, you know, the advice seriously. And if you are in that position, then why would you not take the opportunity to not only treat them, but they need to, you know, motivate them or, you know, stimulate them to say that, hey, look, you know, this is not the end of the road. You have chances. We have many chances, you know, to get you feel better. 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
10: 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The opinions shared are that of the physician and not necessarily shared by or endorsed by the Global PAD Association or Reflow Medical. 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
19: 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The United
1: States has announced another death of a service member as it launches more airstrikes at Iran. It is targeting the Revolutionary Guard in response to the killing of U.S. troops. The military says the latest death on Saturday was in Iraq during the controlled detonation of a downed Iranian drone. Iran on Sunday fired missiles toward Jordan, risking a wider conflict with neighboring Israel. Kuwait, Jordan, and Bahrain activated defenses against Iranian drones and missiles. The U.S. and Iran have returned closer to an all-out war as last month's interim deal meant to permanently end the fighting has crumbled. Spain and Argentina are in extra time in the World Cup final following a 0-0 draw through 90 minutes of regulation. Spain was absolutely dominant in terms of possession. This is
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0: Dr. Lim, let's switch gears a little bit. Let's talk about symptoms, okay? Because, you know, we were discussing this during the break. What should people be, you know, thinking about or, I guess, aware of with respect to, let's start with just a AAA, the aortic aneurysm?
2: So, you know, the funny thing is, like, you know, aorta in the blood vessel is everywhere in your body. It's in your brain, it's in your neck, it's in your chest, in your belly, and the legs too. So, you know, any aneurysm or dissection can make any symptoms. So like having a chest pain, oh, like it's kind of ripping off symptoms. Can it be an aortic dissection? Yes, it can be. But like, can it be something else? Yeah, it can be from the heart. It can be from the lung. It can be from the muscle and the bones too. So it's very difficult for, you know, as a clinician, you know, to, you know, like, oh, ripping pain, do I have to get a CT scan? Or do I have to get a, you know, echocardiogram to check this one? It's like a kind of fine line. Some people may say, oh, like you are, the doctor wants to make all the money and they just want me to get through all this testing and it's like $1,000 to have to pay out of pocket versus some, oh, like what if we miss it? You know, we didn't get a CT scan because we thought that it's something from the muscle pulling and then they got a CT scan, it was negative. Oftentimes it's negative because the chance is not high. So it's a kind of difficult problem for us, you know, or even for the physicians in the emergency room. So I don't know whether you have any thought on, you know, those, you know, from Dr. Phillips or even Kim as a, you know, non-physician, have some, you know, some personal experience about the aneurysm and dissection in your family.
0: I'll just say real quick that, there are a lot of vague symptoms. The vast majority of people that I see, kind of like you, it's biased. They're coming to me because they have an aneurysm. And now you have to kind of talk them off the ledge a little bit. Like, right. It's going to be okay. You know, we'll keep an eye on it. But I imagine it is very difficult in the emergency room, and which is why you alluded to this earlier. I mean, you come into the emergency room with a hangnail and you're getting a CT scan of your chest, abdomen, and pelvis, basically. And so, it's a shotgun approach, and on rare occasions they find it. It's tough. It really is. But I think at the end of the day, we just need to be more aggressive about screening and it's assessing people who are at risk and trying to help them and trying to lower their mortality.
24: I think it would be so important because we've already had four patients that, because of my mom's situation in our organization at the Global PAD Association, that I've actually said to them, hey, you know what, it might be worth checking. And one of them had a 5.3, and she's a tiny little thing out of North Carolina. And thankful for, have to give him a shout out, Bobby Mendez out of UNC for his work. And Dr. George Adams is the one who called, and I called him and I said, I think I got a problem here with this patient. And he said, I'm getting a hold of Bobby Mendez. This was on Mother's Day a year ago. And they got her in and they got her just in time. And it almost brings tears to my eyes because of it. Had another friend, though, and hers was just kind of a weird abdominal cramp, lower back pain, radiating type of situation. Another one was one of my good friend's moms who ended up, they brought her in. They said she had a potassium deficiency and then, you know, brought her in, admitted her. and then released her the next day. They were driving away from the hospital, and the mom was like, you know what? I just have this weird pain in my lower back. Something's not right. And the daughter calls me, is this what your mom had? And I said, yeah, you know, drive her straight to St. Helena Hospital, where Dr. Laird, if you know Dr. Laird, was there, and they were able to help her. The one thing with her, and I'm curious from your perspective, is what is the policy or protocol post-procedure for, especially for open situations? Do you prescribe blood clotting medication? Because I've known now with her and one other gentleman that turns out knew the family that they died of a blood clot post open because they weren't given any anticoagulation medication. I don't know if that's normal or those were two anomalies.
2: So I usually don't prescribe.

0: well. I don't know that you need to do that, but I think making sure that if you're not doing something objective to assess for coronary artery disease, at least being aggressive with reducing their cholesterol, their LDL, to I go for less than 55, and then doing a baby aspirin. I agree.
1: Also,
2: Yeah.
1: someone who got the aortic aneurysm, I also screen them for the popliteal artery aneurysm.
0: Yes. So where's the popliteal artery in under a minute? Where's the popliteal artery, and why does that one become aneurysmal and others don't?
1: So, popliteal artery is like an artery at the level of the knee. Somehow, like artery, like in the patient with some aortic aneurysm, I think that they have something in their gene or some kind of like other cause of it. So someone who has an abdominal aortic aneurysm, about 5% of the patient will also have a popliteal artery aneurysm. And in the other side, if you are diagnosed with a popliteal artery aneurysm, about 20% of people will have abdominal artery aneurysm. So when I see one of the other, one of those disease, I check the other side to make sure that I'm not missing anything. And when my patient have both problems, obviously whatever meets the criteria for repair, I repair first. If both need a repair, and I address the abdominal aortic aneurysm first, because that's can be if it rupture, it can be a life-threatening issue. Usually, the popliteal artery problem, if it happens, the worst thing can happen is they can lose their leg, but not the life.
2: Well, we know that that's really important. Coming up next, right here on the Heart of Innovation on KDOW, a few more thoughts on the popliteal aneurysm and what you need to know. Also, some final thoughts from Dr. Sungho Lim on how you can protect yourself from an aortic dissection. So stay with us right here on the Heart of Innovation on KDOW. Don't go away.
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4: In this episode, Dr. Mark Banaka, interventional cardiologist from Colorado, talks about the importance of walking as medicine. He says it's just a matter of getting started.
5: What I tell a lot of patients is that just getting started is winning the battle. I think a lot of people set a bar of, thinking they have to do a certain amount or, they failed. And I, just get up and start walking. And that in and of itself is a huge victory. The hardest part is the activation energy to just get out of the chair and just start walking and be proud of yourself. No matter how much you do on any given day, if you got up and you started, you should be very proud of yourself. That's a victory. Never feel bad that you didn't do enough. Never set a goal that, is going to be unachievable for you, but just get up and start. Take that first step and you're already there.
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2: 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Once again, here's Emmy Award-winning journalist Kim McNicholas and interventional cardiologist Dr. John Phillips.
3: Okay, kids, we have 3 minutes and 33 seconds exactly left in this show. So, Dr. Lim, some final thoughts. What, you know, if you could say two things to the folks that are listening with respect to raising awareness for aneurysmal disease, what would those two things be?
4: So, you know, if you have ever get a CT scan in the past in your abdomen, they should know whether there's an aneurysm or not. If you have an aortic aneurysm, if you have a weird back pain, chest pain, muscle pain, ripping pain, when you go to the emergency room, let them know that you were diagnosed with an aortic aneurysm. That really helps to, and just like a ding the bell, oh, hey, this guy can have like an aortic dissection, aortic aneurysm rupture. They will get a, almost automatically get a CT scan.
5: It was interesting. We have this gentleman who's in our network, and he was a marathon runner, and he ended up with an aortic aneurysm. And he said that he went into the bathtub and he felt this pulsating in his belly, and he knew something was going on. His primary care at first brushed it off, but then he's like, you know what? I think they're, I need an ultrasound. And ultimately it was a 5.5 centimeter aneurysm, and they rushed him right in. So it's just interesting. I mean, how, you know, do you just know as an individual, do you just, I know for my mom, she had an impending sense of doom. And I don't know if you've heard that before from your patients.
4: It's actually in our textbook, the feeling of
5: really?
4: Doom. Yeah, it's like either impending rupture or ruptured patient, they feel something's going on in their body.
5: Yeah. They just don't know what.
4: Correct. And they just need to come to the emergency room, because when the aorta rupture, here's my, like, you know, the way of like explaining to my patient, if it ruptures at home, 50% of patients cannot even come to the emergency room. Among those who made it to the hospital, another half will die either during the surgery or immediately after the surgery. So, Kim, you're right. About 80% of patients will die if it ruptures before we repair.
3: Yeah.
5: So obviously just more needs to be done. I know it's a big deal over in England as well. They have a full-fledged screening program for men in particular. And I just think that we need something more here in the U.S. as well. And I'm sure you agree.
3: Well, we all wrestle with that, because it's the margins and the return on that investment is not, you know, it's the same thing with screening ECGs for athletes, you know, looking at hypertrophic cardiomyopathy or whatever. Like, we don't have the person power to do it. But bottom line, over the age of 65 and you're male and you smoked a cigarette, get screened for an aneurysm.
5: Yeah, chat with your doctor, CHAT, carotids, heart, abdomen, that you can feel the belly, right? Get
3: What's
5: rid of
3: the
5: few more layers.
3: Okay.
5: And then T for toes for peripheral artery disease.
3: Piggies,
5: and
3: yes.
5: For more great, save those piggies. For more great topics like this, go to youtube.com/@ the weight of my heart. Thank you, Dr. Lim.
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6: Palo Alto, San Francisco.
7: News this hour from Town Hall. I'm Mary Rose. The United States has announced another death of a service member as it launches more airstrike in Iran. It is targeting the Revolutionary Guard in response to the killing of U.S. troops. The military says the latest death on Saturday was in Iraq during the controlled detonation of a downed Iranian drone. Former Deputy National Security Advisor KT McFarland is weighing in on Iran.
8: Appearing on Larry O'Connor's program on Salem News Channel, KT McFarland discussed how regional energy infrastructure is reducing Iran's leverage over global oil markets.
9: While nobody's been paying attention, the Strait of Hormuz is becoming less relevant by the minute because countries in the Middle East are building pipelines to avoid the Strait of Hormuz, and they're also sending their tankers to the United States to fill up with American oil.
8: McFarland says the trend gives the United States greater strategic influence in the region. Willie Nelson, The White House.
7: Democrats face tough Senate map as competitive seats pile up. Correspondent Ken Lorman reports.
10: Democrats face a challenging path to regain Senate control in 2026, needing a net gain of four seats from their current 47, while Republicans defend only two competitive seats amid a 53-47 majority. Several Democrat-held seats in states like Georgia, Michigan, Minnesota, and New Hampshire could prove unexpectedly competitive due to the Democratic candidates and GOP gains in traditionally blue areas. Ken Lorman reporting.
7: Five members of a Utah family have died after a flash flood swept through canyons in southern Utah where they were on a day outing. The Way County Sheriff's Office said the family had gone hiking Friday when heavy rains triggered a sudden devastating flood. The bodies of the five were recovered Friday evening and Saturday. More on these stories at townhall.com.
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22: From Bloomberg World Headquarters in New York, I'm Doug Krisner. Let's update top stories, market action as well. Crude oil prices have jumped as trading begins after a series of tit-for-tat attacks between the U.S. and Iran. Strikes by the Islamic Republic killed two American service members in Jordan, and in response, U.S. forces hit Keshem Island and other cities in Iran on the southern side, and then Iran targeted a power and water desalinization plant in Kuwait, as well as military bases in Kuwait used by the U.S. So the U.S. now is sending more warplanes to the Middle East. Tehran at the same time is vowing not to allow oil or gas to pass through the Strait of Hormuz without coordination and or permission. WTI is up 2.6%, 84.60. The Brent contract right now higher by 3% at 90.60. And in the World Cup, Spain has won a second title in the Spanish league's history, defeating Lionel Messi's Argentina 2-0 in extra time. In China, Moonshot AI says its Kimi K3 model beat Anthropic's Claude Fable 5 in coding. And now we are learning that Moonshot is preparing for a public listing in as early as 6 months. We are told Moonshot is in the process of wrapping up a fundraising round. It may value this three-year-old startup at around $30 billion. Here is Bloomberg's Bailey Lipschultz.
23: I think we've been expecting DeepSeek, the other well-known Chinese AI company, is targeting an IPO in mainland China early next year. So it does seem like the kind of table has been set for these two companies to raise money. But kind of keeping in mind, $30 billion private round, $70 billion private round, even if they raised large IPOs, and those would be big IPOs in a normal year, when you compare that to SpaceX's $86 billion IPO, and you compare that to what we're expecting from Anthropic and OpenAI.
22: That is Bloomberg's Bailey Lipschultz. Now, demand for that Moonshot Kimi K3 was said to be so great over the past 48 hours that Moonshot temporarily paused new subscriptions. Global News 24 hours a day. This is Bloomberg.
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30: I'm Barry Ritholtz. You're listening to Masters in Business on Bloomberg Radio. My guest this week is Jason Wenk, founder and CEO of Altruist, a new artificial intelligence-driven custodian challenging a lot of the legacy entities like Fidelity and Schwab that are stuck with all of their old hardware and software. This was a clean sheet reinvention that very much has driven what used to be a sort of sleepy backwater aspect of investing the custodian side of things to an entire new place. I thought the conversation was fascinating, and I think you will also. With no further ado, my interview of Jason Wenk. So I'm fascinated by the through line of your career. You are constantly focusing on creating lower cost, tech-enabled financial advice, but I'm going to put a pin in that and come back. I got to start with your background. You study computer science at Grand Valley State University. What was the original career plan? Was it technology and computers or finance?
0: Yeah. No, I'd never taken a finance class. I never met anybody who had money. My family never owned any stocks or mutual funds. I didn't know what an IRA was, or even a 401k for that matter. But I grew up in the 80s and 90s. So, I remember getting our first personal computer in the mid 90s. Internet started to pick up a little bit of speed in the late 90s. And that was my dream, was to go to Silicon Valley, work at a .com. You probably recall the market peaked out around 1999, and then, a pretty major crash ensued. So, very accidentally did an internship at Morgan Stanley at 19 years old. I was a bit of an odd duck in that. I took a lot of college classes when I was in high school, so I was already doing internships, my first year of university. I was presented an opportunity to move here to New York and to join Morgan Stanley, and that was really my crash course in finance.
30: And you were 19 or 20?
0: 19 as an intern and officially joined at age 20. Yeah.
30: So what drew you to financial services instead of technology? Was it simply... the .com implosion and there was no jobs to be had in technology?
0: Yeah, I was still working in technology. So my role, the internship was like productivity software, but again, just happened before big investment bank. And then I spent about 2 years building different types of technology, like within the Morgan Stanley ecosystem. By the time I joined, they were Morgan Stanley Dean Witter. So they had this kind of big retail wealth business. They also had like prop trading and a number of other divisions too. So I didn't really get too involved into personal wealth until kind of the last 6 months I was there. I was put on a project. We were doing a lot of work with Morningstar, which back then they were still sending out CD-ROMs to branches around the country. And so, if you had a big branch, it'd be hard. Who had the CD-ROM? Yeah, so we were just building networked versions of essentially the Morningstar database. But I remember around that time, I was doing some like pre-built prompts inside of these like research platforms. And, the way my mind worked, which was more around math, physics, computer science, I looked at these prompts and I thought, these are terrible prompts. In other words, like the prompt would be, let's build a screen so that financial advisors can easily go. And the screen will be something like, find funds that have been around for 5 years with turnover under 100% with the same manager for, for the 5 years or longer. That's in the top quartile of their peer group. And it was when you like on the surface, you go, well, that seems like pretty reasonable and fair. But that's as like that is no prediction of the future result. Like, I mean, there's like that is a terrible predictor of future outcomes, but it was sort of built as though it was a good predictor.
30: Well, you have the data, past performance is right there. We
0: exactly.
30: have to do something with it. I give Morningstar credit. They had an internal survey that more or less said, hey, don't worry about the stars. The data shows if you just buy the least expensive fund, that's the one most likely to give you the highest level of performance. And to their credit, they published that. I want to say that was like 2011, 2012. Really, really fascinating. So you never really rotated through the departments where you're smiling and dialing. Did you ever work as a broker?
0: So I got licensed. I took the Series 7, Series 8, Series 24, Series 30, like all the classic licenses.
30: 24? You want to be supervisor?
0: I'm not sure why I also like a registered options principal. Like why I did that, I have no idea. Managed futures, like again, not sure why I did that. I did all of research to understand the space. And I did go through the broker training program sort of 2021. And part of it was because I wanted to move back to the Midwest. 2001.
30: Okay.
0: Bit of a mistake there. Yeah. I think I had this like romantic notion of like going back home and, you know, helping people that I knew. The reality is nobody I knew had any money, you know, so like that wasn't really going to work anyway. And really before I even got started, I made the decision to leave and go start another business. I'm kind of in the space, but adjacent. Didn't do direct work with clients.
30: So let's talk about that. What was the first thing that you noticed in financial advice that led you to say, hey, this is broken, and I think I could use technology to build something better?
0: Yeah, I mean, so two things in particular. I mean, one was around that time, there was a transition from commission-based, you know, sort of sales, you know, brokers, if you will, and there was a transition to more fee-oriented financial planners. And yeah, for me, that really resonated. So I think this notion of, hey, can you give people more comprehensive planning advice?
30: And be a fiduciary.
0: Yeah. And also, I mean, I looked realistically at the way asset management worked, and I thought I very much agreed with the Morningstar study that, you know, they published, he said, some 10 years later. A lot of this, I'd say goes all the way back to Jack Bogle's work, but I just, you know, looking at, you know, a couple of years worth of research around asset management, I didn't see a discernible benefit to stock picking or market timing. High costs, high turnover, high taxes, like these things all eroded wealth. So part of me thought, well, is there a way that you can just get more people access to empirically sort of evidence-based investing? Maybe that'll help people do better. The other part was accessibility. Again, I grew up like in a farming town. Really, there were no brokers, there were no bank advisors, there were no Edward Jones offices. Like, there was really no access to advice, and I could see the direction the internet was taking us to really flattening the world. Like, everybody should be able to find advice and help, through the internet. So really, the first business was, from an accessibility perspective, it was going to be internet-based. It was a subscription service, and it was designed for people with 401ks, because when I looked at the people I knew, that was about the closest thing they had to Wall Street, you know, to a brokerage account, was their defined contribution plan. So the idea was, let's make it easy for people that have a 401k plan to get the absolute best, you know, results they can from their 401k. And I spent about almost 3 years building that business.
30: It's this, like, is not retirement in my, wealth advisors.
0: This is the one that, like, doesn't exist on my LinkedIn profile. It's
30: This is before that.
0: Oh yeah. So I spent from 2021 until 2024 effectively building a 401k subscription business.
30: 2001 to 2004.
0: Yeah, gosh, it shows how old I am. Barry, my
30: decades. The dates, the names, just trends in one direction.
0: So 2001 till 2004. It was honestly like, when I look back at it, it was just kind of like maybe a little bit too early. This was like pre-robo-advisor. Right. Pre-blogging, like pre a lot of things that, you know, just got more people connected.
30: Blogging was just starting around then. We went from GeoCities to things like TypePad.
0: Yeah, you were a real trailblazer in that regard.
30: Yeah, it was compulsion. I had no choice. That's it.
0: So the pay-per-click advertising was just coming out. So you had things like Overture, which is like kind of pre-Yahoo, pre-Google. But you could buy the keyword for something like a phrase like, how to manage my 401k for a penny, right? And you could be the top ranked, search. People would then land on my website, which was called Smarter Than Wall Street back then. And it would allow you to say, I work at General Motors, answer a few questions, and it would say, here's how to allocate your 401k. They'd get an email once a month if there was anything they should do differently. Of course, the emails never said that I should ever do anything differently. And after about a year, you know, I built a pretty good size subscription business. But I started to have some churn because people were like, why am I paying you every month to just send an email that says the same thing as the email the month before? And eventually I started asking people, well, what would be more valuable? Sort of like a churn survey, if you will. And people would say, look, if you would just do this for me, I'd pay you a lot more than $20 a month. And like, that was really the genesis to retirement wealth. You know, that's even why it was called retirement wealth, because a lot of these 401k folks were retirement folks.
30: And that scaled up pretty rapidly. That when was that the $4 billion advisory shop? Where did that go?
0: Yeah, so I ended up going to about 1.1 or 1.2 billion in assets. It grew really fast. I started it in November, December of 2004 was when I got my registration. Ran that for about 6 years, roughly.
1: A billion in AUM is not insubstantial. That puts you into a category.
0: Especially back then. Yeah,
1: no. Inflation adjusted, we're probably talking about $3 billion today. But that's real revenue. That's real clients. What made you say, all right, I've kind of done this. Now let's look at formula folios.
0: Yeah, so I was always driven probably more by impact than by like the size of assets or, mm-hmm. or revenue. That company was bootstrapped. I built every single thing myself, wrote all of the code. Although the name was Retirement Wealth, it was a fairly tech forward platform. I built my own proposal systems to help really analyze a portfolio and then propose a new solution. Digitized a lot of onboarding to really automate getting new clients onboarded. And it was mostly virtual. So it was also before its time in the sense that it was built mostly from blogging, back in like the 2006 to 10 era. So, it was a lot of things it was doing well before its time. What ended up happening, really the catalyst to moving into the next business was I was invited to speak at TD Ameritrade's national conference. They were my custodian at the time. I loved the people there. They saw the unusual growth and also that I was still in my 20s, and they thought, hey, we'd love to have you come speak and share a bit how you're doing what you're doing. So I went to San Diego. I gave a session where I just said, hey, here's how I'm getting new clients. I'm writing these blog posts. Here's the framework, how I do it. Here's how I take these people then through from a stranger from the internet into a defined financial planning process and then a defined portfolio, and it was so structured that I could then train other advisors. And so I hired a few other advisors. They came on, they could then run the process.
30: Coming up, we continue our conversation with Jason Wenk, founder and CEO of Altruist, discussing how he built the firm to compete with the big guys. I'm Barry Ritholtz. 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
30: I'm Barry Ritholtz. You're listening to Masters in Business on Bloomberg Radio. My guest this week is Jason Wenk, founder and CEO of the new custodian Altruist. This has always been such like a boring, you know, plumbing type of industry. What was broken that required your attention?
0: Yeah, well, I guess, you know, the opposite of modern is not modern, you know, so that the whole rest of the industry is pretty old. If you think about most of the infrastructure that's used by financial professionals, the majority of it's 50 to 70 years old.
30: That's amazing.
0: And it operates on mainframes, not, you know, cloud native platforms. So I think like starting point is, and with no disrespect, these were innovative companies 50 years ago. You know, they're just not that innovative today. So as far as I get...
30: You're saying the electric typewriter isn't cutting edge anymore?
0: I mean, they're still fun to use, you know, the click and the
30: They make
0: clack,
30: a nice
0: you know?
30: Noise,
0: yeah,
30: right?
0: It's like it feels very, you know, reminds me of like my grandpa's house in the 90s or something, you know? I think getting to the problem statements, having been in this space a long time, for the longest time, I would look at the industry and go, that just doesn't make any sense. You know, why do we do it this way, right?
30: So we've always done it that way.
0: Yeah, exactly. Right. Doesn't mean it's the right way. And so some examples of that, I think it's a bit crazy that if you're a financial advisor, wealth manager, I think if someone's listening to this and they're not one of those people, they'll think this is literally crazy. This is the way it works. But so first you have to have a custodian, right? And this is a place where you'll open accounts for your clients. They'll safeguard your client assets, do all your record keeping, process your trades.
30: Trusted third party who is not managing the money. And that creates a built-in checks and balance.
0: Somewhat. I mean, or it could be a built-in limitation, keeping that advisor from doing high-quality work, right? Which is, I think, what I sort of discover as I kind of peel back the layers of the onion. But so these custodians, one would think a very simple thing they should be able to do is, let's say you have three accounts with your financial planner. You've got an IRA, maybe a Roth IRA, a joint account with your partner. And you want to know, how am I doing over the past 12 months? You'd think you could just log on to Schwab and or Fidelity or Pershing or whatever and just click a button or something and it would tell you that. But the reality is that you cannot get that information from your custodian. The custodian will only be able to tell you what you have today. It will give you access to your statements. The statements are not bundled at the household level. And what the custodian will tell you is that if you want that type of information, you need to buy a third-party portfolio accounting software. We'll send them a daily file of all of your positions and transactions. That third party will reconcile all of that data, and it will then allow you to run reports for your clients. And you're going to have to pay, you know, depending on the size of your firm, anywhere from tens of thousands to millions of dollars for this third party software. And like, this just fundamentally makes no sense at all. The custodian has all of the data. It should easily be able to reconcile that and run reports for advisors, but they can't and they won't. And you could go down this long list of things that they should be able to do. Again, just like the logic would tell you, for example, if you want to bill a fee to your client, signs a fee agreement, says, I'm willing to pay my advisor 1%, hypothetically, and I'm willing to pay them that every quarter, you know, by calculating the average daily balance and bill me in arrears, right? Something simple. Custodian will say, that's cool. What you need to do is we'll send you the data to a third party. They can reconcile the data. You can then run a billing schema. It'll create a CSV file. You can then upload that to our system. We'll then debit those fees from the accounts, but this whole process can take days. And by the time you go to debit those fees, sometimes a client will have had a distribution in their account or a trade or something, and the fees get busted. It creates an account that gets overdrawn. And like, just fundamentally, again, there's hundreds of these things. And you go, this makes no sense. Like, why is this the way things operate? And this is largely the genesis to why would you build a brand new custodian from scratch? And if you were going to build it in a modern way, you would probably make sure all of these things are just built in automatically.
1: So that raises really a fascinating observation. Altruist first came to market 2020, was it?
0: We wrote the first lines of code in January of 2019, and I think we went into beta in early 2020 and then launched the product right in the heart of the pandemic in 2020.
1: So I remember when the firm first launched, and I remember hearing about it, and the initial reaction was, I don't want to say crickets, but kind of low key. Yeah, someone's going to disrupt these 10. We got $10 trillion. We know what we're doing custody wise. And what started out as sort of a shrug, it didn't take very long before there was a little bit of a freak out. Like, wait a second, what's going on here? They're actually winning clients? How is this a thing? From your seat within building the company, how did you see the rest of the custodian market react to Altruist's launch and to just rolling out one new capability after another?
0: So there's, I wish I could remember where to properly attribute this to, but there's a great saying that is that first they ignore you, then they laugh at you, then you win. So it's not surprising when somebody has a big, bold declaration they're going to change an industry and make it better. If you're, you know, effectively like a duopoly or oligopoly, as our industry was, you know, almost all the assets were held by, at the time, three custodians back then. Schwab, Fidelity, and TD Ameritrade. TD Ameritrade, shortly after we launched, was acquired by Schwab, really making the power dynamic like two companies that have 80%+ market share. So, you know, respectfully, I think, like there's going to be a natural rent seeking, you know, sort of mentality from those people who are the dominant players. Why would they ever want there to be any change? You know, why would they want to change their cost structure? Why would they want to modernize their systems? Like, things were great, you know, for those companies. So not surprised that some folks may have been dismissive, but advisors never were. Like, when we first started putting prototypes out into the public and, you know, sharing our vision, we had thousands of advisors that signed up for our wait list, hundreds that decided to become design partners, like very early kind of design partners, help us build, you know, the platform. And, you know, we have this sort of very loyal base of users that are very loud about, you know, how happy they are with the product. And we've done this by co-creating it with the advisors. So, you know, it's not lost on me that there are literally thousands of features that you have to build to support, you know, the wealth management industry. We can't possibly know all 1,000 internally. So you need to have some awesome partners that can help, you know, shine a light on like what are the most important things. So, yeah, in the end, I think we have more than caught their attention. I think now, you know, there's a fairly deep-rooted fear, actually, from a lot of the bigger players.
1: Yeah, so you have the three big incumbents. It's a little bit of an oligopoly of Schwab, which is now Schwab TD, mm-hmm. combined, Fidelity, Pershing, Bank of New York. Everybody kind of looked at them and said, there's no way we're going up against those behemoths. You're one of the first companies to say, we're going to take on the custodians because their legacy platforms just can't do the things that we can do at scale. How do you think about the challenges of going up against, what is Fidelity, $18 trillion and Schwab is $12 trillion? Like, these are monster. My Bank of New York, Pershing, is the oldest bank. That's Hamilton's bank, literally. Mm-hmm. Like, these are not... Oh, I think I could disrupt Nokia with a better product. These are just the most entrenched, well thought of partners for advisors. What gave you the confidence to say we could beat them at their own game?
0: Yeah, I think so. A big part of the confidence came from that early advisor reaction. But you know, the truth is that. These companies don't have high NPS. Like, these aren't like loved by the
1: NPS
0: customer, Net Promoter Score.
1: Net Promoter, yeah. Okay. Yeah, we do one of the surveys every year.
0: Yes.
1: Yeah. I know that's become super popular everywhere the past 20 years.
0: You don't have to look very far and wide or have too many conversations to hear wealth managers gripe about their custodians. I mean, again, I was running one of the largest, I think when I stepped down from Formula Flows at the time, it was the fastest growing RIA in the history of the entire industry. Mm-hmm. You know, we were growing at 16,000%, you know, had a 3-year growth rate. So it was a true rocket ship, you know, in the sense of like, you know, the RIA space. And I felt tremendous pain. My biggest pain point was my custodian onboarding new clients. Again, they were making you download forms from a form library, populate the forms by hand, send them out via DocuSign at best, sometimes requiring wet ink signatures or medallion stamp signature guarantees. Like, it was literally like going backwards in time 20 years. Meanwhile, you had companies like Robinhood that you could download an app on your phone at 18 years old, have your account open in 30 seconds, fund it with $100 and buy fractional shares of Berkshire Hathaway stock commission free. I mean, it was so obvious to me that the old way that custodians have been operating, they were still charging commissions using paper. This was definitely not the right way to do things. And if you started looking at the impact to clients, so what is the impact of forcing people to use whole shares? Like, why would the big custodians force you to use whole shares versus fractional shares? Fractional share trading had been around for over 20 years.
1: Well, it's just math. It's not that difficult to
0: correct.
1: Execute.
0: This is even like hard,
1: it's,
0: you know,
1: arithmetic.
0: Geometric
1: We're
0: algebra,
1: not even
0: right?
1: talking yeah. about exponential algos or anything like that.
0: Precisely. But, you know, a lot of it is you just start kind of going, okay, like, you know, maybe this is a good tinfoil hat, you know, theory here, but I'd say, what would the benefit to them be by not enabling fractional shares? Maybe that means more cash will be in client accounts. Maybe they make half of their revenue from the cash spread, right? The net interest income on cash that sits idle in client accounts. Maybe it also forces you, if you do want to use fractional shares, the only vehicle you can use that trades in fractional shares, in other words, you can do notional dollar-based buying, are mutual funds. And these mutual funds pay tremendous fees for distribution through these brokerage platforms. What if they are not allowing fractional shares because they really don't want to disintermediate package products in general, right? So make mm-hmm. things like direct securities more accessible to more people. I mean, I just went down this rabbit hole, but the end result is it costs investors a ton of money. You end up limiting the amount of tax benefits. You end up increasing the average client account size. So if you really want to have great efficacy kind of in investment outcomes, you'd have to have tens of millions of dollars. And if you had fractional shares as just one example, all of a sudden, a ton of entrenched, you know, kind of history goes away completely. Everybody can get access to the same type of investment strategies, individually, you know, managed accounts, lot level tax trading. So you can get the best possible after tax outcomes. You can compress cash down to the lowest amount. So you're reducing cash drag. This increases outcomes. So, you know, I think in the end, if you put yourself on the right side of the client and you have time on your side, like, you will absolutely win.
30: Coming up, we continue our conversation with Jason Wenk, founder and CEO of Altruist, discussing how he built the firm to compete with the big guys. I'm Barry Ritholtz. 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
23: From Bloomberg World Headquarters in New York, I'm Doug Krisner. Let's update top stories. We'll look at market action for you as well. Beginning with crude oil, prices are rallying after a series of tit-for-tat attacks over the weekend between the U.S. and Iran. There were strikes by the Islamic Republic, killing two American service members in Jordan. In response, U.S. forces hit Keshem Island and southern cities in Iran, and then Iran retaliated, targeting a power and water desalinization plant as well as military bases in Kuwait. So we know now that the U.S. is sending more warplanes to the Middle East, and Tehran is vowing not to allow oil or gas to pass through the Strait of Hormuz without coordination and permission. WTI crude up 3% at just around $85. The Brent contract at $91.20 with a gain of more than 3.5%. In China, Moonshot AI says its Kimi K3 model beat Anthropic's Claude Fable 5 in coding. And now we are learning that Moonshot is preparing for a public listing in as early as 6 months. We are told Moonshot is in the process of wrapping up a funding round that may value this three-year-old startup at more than $30 billion. The Trump administration is considering plans for an independent regulator to vet the safety of AI models with industry input. Now, we are told this proposal would create an independent regulatory agency for AI that would report to the SEC. Think of it as something similar to the Financial Industry Regulatory Authority, or FINRA. Now, this proposal comes after leaders in Silicon Valley complained about an ad hoc type of approach to recent moves by the U.S. government to slow the release of cutting AI systems. In the last week, we saw a wipeout among chip makers. For the prior five trading days, the Philadelphia Semiconductor Index was down 10% for its worst week since April. Now, we do have a market holiday in Japan today, so no trading in U.S. Treasuries until the London session. The earnings season will gather some momentum in the U.S. this week. We'll hear from Tesla and Alphabet. Global news 24 hours a day. This is Bloomberg.
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14: With SRN News, I'm Mary Rose. The United States has announced another death of a service member as it launches more airstrikes at Iran. It is targeting the Revolutionary Guard in response to the killing of U.S. troops. The military says the latest death on Saturday was in Iraq during the controlled detonation of a downed Iranian drone. Vice President J.D. Vance and Second Lady Usha Vance have welcomed their fourth child. Their son, Alec Neil Vance, is the first child born to a sitting vice president in more than 150 years. The Vances announced the birth Sunday on social media. Alec will join his older siblings, Ewan, Vivek, and Maribel. And Spain is the winner of the World Cup, defeating Argentina 1-0. Ferran Torres scored what proved to be the winning goal in the 106th minute. This is SRN News.
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30: I'm Barry Ritholtz. You're listening to Masters in Business on Bloomberg Radio. My guest this week is Jason Wenk, founder and CEO of the new custodian Altruist. So given the fact that you got to build a clean sheet custodian, you're not built on this legacy hardware that can't do all these things fast and easy. What's the biggest take up from advisors? Where are they still inefficient? Is it just paperwork and portfolio management? Is it tax? Is it compliance? Is it client service and disbursements? Like, where are the biggest advantages? Or is it just the whole thing?
0: Yeah. I mean, so we break this down into like two elements. So, you know, with Altruist, we have our core wealth business. This is like the custody and related software to custody. We started there. It's a super big, hairy build. Like, it just takes a long time, you know, just hundreds of thousands of engineering hours. You know, there's no shortcuts. Very expensive, time consuming.
30: But was that a BHAG reference?
0: Oh, absolutely. Yeah. Okay. I mean, like, this is like as big and hairy as they get, right? And there's just, again, there's no shortcuts, but that infrastructure is so critical because what it allows you to do if it's done the right way is it allows you to tackle all the other work, right? So, I'll start with this work, right? The custody part, you can open accounts super fast, you know, do all of the automation around onboarding clients.

0: we solved a lot of the infrastructure. Now with our AI products, Hazel, we're tackling like the rest of the 30 years, right? So maybe there's again, a 5% or less of a client relationship that's really connected to the custodian. You know, you're onboarding the client, you're setting up rules around trading and rebalancing and tax management. But a lot of the work really is all of the one-to-one hard to scale work. So you meet a new client, they're a prospect at this point. You need to, you know, uncover a bunch of data that they have. You need to then analyze that, build a financial plan, create a proposal. Once they agree to it, then you do that onboarding. And now you have to serve that client for decades. And there's going to be all of these life events that happen, all of these emotions that kind of these folks will live through with you. So it could be massive changes in, you know, macro conditions. It could be, you know, changes to their family, whether it's, you know, death, divorce, new children, etc. I mean, there's so many things that happen. And advisors have to be able to react, ideally be proactive, but react to all these things and make sure your money's aligned at all times. And this is where AI is like incredibly powerful, where you can take a ton of that work that used to be heavily compromised. And, you know, compromise is interesting because every advisor, whether they want to admit it or not, historically has been making compromises for the clients. And so kind of one of two directions, like one compromise is I want to save the world. I've got a hero complex. I'm going to take every client under the sun. If I do that, the compromise is I can't possibly give the highest level of quality care and service to every client. It's just not possible. You can't earn enough money and revenue from the lower end of your client, you know, client base. The other compromise might be, I am not willing to compromise in the quality and service and attention, but as a result, I can only serve 50 families. And so my minimum is going to have to be $10 million or something like that. Right? The compromise is I can't actually give my advice to as many people as I'd like to. AI is this great equalizer where we think about all the infrastructure we built on Altruist, and you then layer all of the agents that can do things like gather data for you, build financial plans, build tax plans, help you be incredibly responsive to client emails and questions, to build a level of intelligence across your client base that no human being could ever possibly attain. So it's very easy to have, you know, incredibly precise, you know, and highly personalized, you know, perspective on every unique client that you serve. So these are the things that we're building. I mean, I think in the end, you know, the clearing and custody business will end up becoming very agentic. Like these agents will be the ones who are probably, you know, logging on, if you will, and they'll be performing functions, you know, that today humans have to log in and do. But it's a pretty exciting, you know, time to build.
1: Really interesting. I recall a couple of years ago, and I don't want to put words into anyone's mouth, but it was the CEO of either BlackRock or Vanguard or somebody that size was asked, what keeps you up at night? And the answer was cybersecurity and fraud. How do you make sure, and I totally understand no one wants to wake up one day and $1 billion is missing. How do you integrate that into Altruist? How do you think about the human element, you know, deep fakes and synthetic identity and voice fraud and cloning and all that stuff? What can the modern custodial platforms do that, hey, some of the big guys don't have the integration with technology to engage in this arms race against the bad guys?
0: I mean, I think the biggest reason they'd have that paranoia is that if you're working on a, you know, 50-year-old tech stack. And we see this with like the latest Anthropic model, these kind of Mythos, you know, connected models where, you know, they sit on top of some, you know, legacy infrastructure and they'll find, you know, hundreds of critical vulnerabilities that no human being could have ever identified because the code base is essentially one giant monolithic code base. Like it is just like this huge albatross that these companies have been dealing with for decades. And replatforming is really hard. If you're already big in your scale and you've got tens of trillions of dollars, it is nearly impossible to replatform and go from, you know, physical mainframe-based technology into a cloud-based infrastructure using, you know, smaller, more manageable microservices. So yeah, it's a huge risk. If I was running a giant old bank or brokerage, I would have the same probably primary paranoia. If you're building today, you know, the best defense is oftentimes a strong offense. So why not just build, again, in first principles, a bunch

0: protocols to make it much harder for bad actors to even get in the door. And this is like overstating the obvious, but just having like modern multi-factor authentication and requirement of security keys, even eliminating some of the highest risk, like, for example, like phone calls are a lot easier to dupe, ironically, right, than is a properly built multi-factor authentication program. So, you know, I think there's a lot that will change. We don't, you know, rest on like the fact that, oh, we're a tech company, therefore we're impenetrable. Like, of course, we get it. We have bad actors trying to come after our clients all the time. And I think that if you're not building especially AI that can help identify other AI and other bad actors, you're in a bit of a quandary. And it's really hard to do that if your core platform, again, has tens of millions of lines of code written in languages that, you know, honestly, nobody uses and hasn't used for decades. That is a major problem with financial services.
1: So you've raised a decent amount of venture capital money. I want to say the 2025 Series F gave you just under $2 billion valuation. I think I'm in the Series F, E, I don't remember.
0: Yeah, correct.
1: Last year. Discuss the need for capital to build out. And we're not talking about the hyperscalers that are spending, you know, ungodly amounts of hundreds of billions of dollars. This is just a nice little startup that's taking on a couple of big entrenched companies and working off a clean sheet. What has the capital spend been like on the technology side?
0: Yeah, so we've raised a little over $600 million in capital over the last 7 years. I don't think we'll need any additional capital going forward. Like, we still have a lot of cash on balance sheet.
1: You're cash flow positive now. You're actually...
0: Our broker-dealer's been profitable for about 3 years.
1: Profitable? I wasn't even talking profitable. I mean, just like at least holding your head above.
0: Yeah, well, look, in our industry, every broker-dealer's financial records are public. So, right, you know, you can go look up our balance sheet. It's not hard to find, you know. But we still use cash on balance sheet for R&D investments to keep building, you know, more tools. But you can imagine if we backed off from, you know, our aggressive building of products and features, yeah, it wouldn't be a hard business to run standalone for decades. There's a serious cost to start a custodian. So beyond the cost of building all of the technology, there's also...
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10: News this hour from Town Hall. I'm Mary Rose. The United States has announced another death of a service member as it launches more airstrikes at Iran. It's targeting the Revolutionary Guard in response to the killing of U.S. troops. The military says the latest death on Saturday was in Iraq during the controlled detonation of a downed Iranian drone. Vice President J.D. Vance and Second Lady Usha Vance have welcomed their fourth child. Their son, Alec Neil Vance, is the first child born to a sitting vice president in more than 150 years. The Vances announced the birth Sunday on social media. And the Pentagon has ended its latest rounds of attacks on Iran.
11: The U.S. Central Command released video of U.S. warplanes taking off from a ship, saying it launched airstrikes targeting Iran's paramilitary Revolutionary Guard on Sunday to retaliate for the killing of American troops in Jordan. Two American service members were killed Saturday in an Iranian attack on a base in Jordan, and one is missing. Four others were injured. On Sunday, the U.S. targeted bridges, electrical facilities, and other locations in Iran. Tehran retaliated by hitting power and water treatment plants in Kuwait. I'm Donna Water.
10: Spain substitute Ferran Torres scored in the 106th minute to give his team a 1-0 win over defending champion Argentina in the World Cup final. Spain was absolutely dominant in terms of possession and shot attempts. Lionel Messi and Argentina found a way to hang on and force extra time, but barely. And in the opening moment of the second 15-minute period of extra time, Torres pounced on a bouncing ball in the box and used his left foot to bury a shot just under the crossbar and into the back of the net. More on these stories at townhall.com.
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10: Most American Jews don't feel supported by either party or President Trump, according to a new poll.
13: A new AP NORC poll finds most Jewish adults in the U.S. don't feel represented by political leaders at a troubling moment for many in their community. 63% say prejudice against Jewish people is an extremely or very serious problem in the U.S. At the same time, few believe either party is doing a good job supporting American Jews. 36% say supporting Israel is extremely or very important to their identity, while another 26% say it's somewhat important. The new survey of more than 1,000 Jewish adults offers a rare detailed accounting of a key demographic that sits at the very center of some of the nation's most divisive political debates. I'm Julie Walker.
14: The CEO of Bank of America says significant economic activity has been generated thanks to the FIFA World Cup. Breaking news and analysis at townhall.com. YouTube has appealed a landmark social media addiction lawsuit verdict.
15: The jury found YouTube and Meta negligent in March in a case involving a young woman who claimed social media addiction worsened her mental health. Jurors awarded the woman $6 million in total damages after the five-week trial concluded. YouTube's lawyers filed the appeal days after Meta had already filed its own appeal. Both defendants had filed post-trial motions asking the judge to toss out the jury's verdict and for a new trial. The judge denied those motions in early June. Keith Peters reporting.
14: Taylor Farms has expanded a voluntary recall of its iceberg lettuce products sourced from central Mexico because of a potential link to the multi-state cyclospora outbreak that has sickened people across the U.S. More on these stories at townhall.com.
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22: Boy, oh boy, oh boy, your utility bill just through the roof. And, well, we've spent a lot of time talking about PG&E, and we would be remiss if we didn't do so again today. I want to get to another one of our favorite carriers or public utilities, and that, of course, is American Telephone and Telegraph Company. Now, they, of course, provide the bulk of the infrastructure, not only for cell phones up and down the state of California, but for traditional telephone lines. Remember, you picked up the phone, you pressed some buttons, or if you're around earlier than that, you put your finger inside the hole and round about you went to dial a telephone number, and you didn't have to worry about whether or not the internet was up and down. You didn't have to worry about whether or not you had electricity. You just picked up the phone and you knew you could always rely upon it. Well, if AT&T gets its way, it's trying to manipulate the FCC into forcing the state of California to abandon plain old telephone service across the state. What does that mean for you and your home telephone service? And I realize a lot of folks listening right now say, well, Craig, we gave that up years ago. We just have cell phone lines. Okay, then, well, there's certainly nothing wrong with that decision, though you must understand that in a major emergency, we just saw a couple of devastating earthquakes in Venezuela last week. We should all be reminded that we live in earthquake country, and the question isn't if the big one comes, but when it comes. And when it does, will you be able to communicate with loved ones across the Bay Area, across the state or the country that you're okay? Would you be able to get a hold of fire services, police, or other aid in the event that there was severe damage to your home or you needed emergency medical services? Largely, the reliability of the plain old telephone service did just that. Didn't require electricity, didn't care if the internet existed. In fact, when it was
0: first put online 100 years ago, the internet wasn't even an inkling in Al Gore's mind. So let's get a look at what's going on here. We're joined by Mark Tunney. Mark, of course, is the executive director of TURN, the Utility Reform Network, on the web at turn.org. Mark, we always appreciate what you were doing. So California is trying to basically put a line in the sand, and I understand that AT&T is doing everything it can to try and erase that line. So tell us what's going on.
1: Craig, I appreciate being a guest again. I really love your show and what you do for your listeners. Great public service. AT&T has been fighting for years to get out of the basic telephone service business. And the challenge is that they're obligated to serve everybody in their service territory. TURN has led a coalition, a big coalition of advocates, of the, you know, California Farm Bureau, AARP, businesses, who are all rural communities who are concerned about so many areas of California without reliable phone service, who are concerned, like you said, Craig, about reaching 911 during emergencies. And we have stopped AT&T from we've won at the California Public Utilities Commission. We've won at the legislature. So now AT&T is going to the Federal Communications Commission and asking the federal government to make California relieve it of its duties to provide telephone service.
0: There are some fundamental issues here at play, Mark, that I think listeners need to be aware of. Number one, that for the longest time, California, like all the states, have held that residents should have access to essential, reliable, affordable telecommunications services so they can call their aunt and get a recipe for, you know, grandma's rhubarb pie, or more importantly, communicate in the event of an emergency. You need medical assistance, fire department. Many of the folks around the state are in areas that are either rural, have poor cell service, or might be elderly. They have challenges dealing with cell phones and keeping them charged and all of the challenging technology. Or cases where fire and burglar alarm systems are reliant upon what has been historically for more than a century the most reliable form of communications on the planet, plain old telephone service. The folks at AT&T want to take this away from Californians. I would suspect not because they're going to provide something cheaper or more reliable or better, but rather because they're looking at this and they're counting the pennies, aren't they? Isn't this a matter of AT&T really demonstrating a greater concern for its bottom line than it is for its customers?
1: This is really an issue of AT&T caring more about its shareholders and their returns than about the customers they serve. And we're talking about residential customers. We're talking about business customers. What we're talking about is when you call 911 on your landline, the emergency services know exactly where you are. They will come exactly to your address, even if you cannot talk. When you call with a cell phone, they do not have the same precision in location. They may end up at your neighbor's house in the next block looking for you. Doesn't do you that good if you are in a medical emergency.
0: Well, and what's particularly problematic about this, and then we're going to dive into what listeners can be doing to protect their rights to have reliable communication, particularly in the case of an emergency such as what Mark Tunney just described, be it a fire at your home, a medical emergency, whatever the case might be. One of the issues at play here, and I'm going to tell you from my own personal experience. I happened, unrelated, to be in an AT&T store a couple of weeks ago related to my cell service. And in the course of conversation with the gentleman that was assisting me, I said, I have a question for you. I said, so AT&T is pushing to get rid of landlines across the state. Isn't that right? Yes, sir. That's right. I said, so What is the alternative that you're offering to a customer like myself who happens to have the unfortunate disadvantage of living in an area that, even though it's very urban and homes and apartment buildings and schools and churches and all of that all around where I live, that I have lousy cell phone service, that to this day people call me, they say, I can't hear you, I can't hear them, I need to step out into the porch often in order to complete a telephone call. I said, I know that you have tried to suggest the so-called AT&T Advantage service, but isn't that essentially cell service? Yeah, that's correct, sir. It's cell service that connects to your in-home wiring, so your existing phones will be used the way they normally are today, but it's connecting to our central office via cell as opposed to the old-fashioned copper. I said, well, what good does that do me if I have a disadvantage with lousy cell service in my neighborhood? And he looked at me and said, that's a good question. I said, well, you're with AT&T. Since your company is pushing to eliminate plain old telephone service, what's the answer to that question? If cell service doesn't work for me, what's my alternative? Well, you could always go to VoIP. You could use the internet. I said, okay, I get that. And I do have some VoIP services at home, but they're reliant upon the internet that is reliant upon electricity. So if I lose power to my home, what happens? And he just stared at me. He said, well, I suppose a backup battery. I said, now I have to go out and provide a backup battery just to be able to make a telephone call in an emergency? So let's say there's an electrical fire at my home, the circuit breakers turn all the power off, and I need to desperately get a hold of the fire department. You're telling me that I have to either go out onto the porch and hope that my cell phone works, or what? Just hope that a neighbor sees the smoke that has telephone service and calls the fire department? Is that the solution you're offering me? And of course, all I got was a blank stare. So this is not about providing customer service. This is not about connectivity. This is not about making sure that everybody, whether you're in an urban area or a rural area, whether you're young or old, maybe you're infirm, you're elderly, maybe your phone system needs good connectivity in order to report a burglary or a fire. What do you do? What are the alternatives being offered by AT&T? Since cell service is not practical in some cases like my own, the next step that doesn't rely upon the internet, we know how reliable that is exactly what? And the answer from the gentleman at AT&T is very telling. A blank stare. So, what are we going to do about it? We're going to find out next. Mark Tunney continues our conversation. He, of course, is the executive director of TURN, the Utility Reform Network. Folks, we need urgent action on this. They are attempting, the AT&T folks are, to kind of do an end run around the California PUC that for a change is actually standing up for the citizens of California, and they are attempting to force the FCC to declare that California does not have a right to insist that every single one of its residents, no matter where they live, have a right to communication. So how do we respond? Get ready to take some notes. Mark Tunney is going to tell that next. We'll take a time out. Back with more. Don't move, because we've got a lot more ahead that affects you directly. A time out. Back to more of our conversation with Mark Tunney from TURN, TURN.org on the web, TURN.org. A time out. Right back with more.
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0: So the California Public Utilities Commission has largely agreed that all California residents should have access to essential, reliable, affordable telecommunication services known as basic service. That means no matter where you live, in the downtown section of San Francisco, rural areas of Northern California, whether you're young or old or sick or shut in, you want to have access to basic telephone communications. But AT&T has looked at the expense of running the so-called plain old telephone service, the copper lines that come to millions of homes across the state, and decided that it's just too expensive for them, and they'd like to do things on the cheap, whether or not it may impact folks like you and me. So what's the answer? AT&T wants to discontinue residential landlines and business landlines across the state. We need to push back. And toward that end, Mark, what exactly do folks need to be doing in order to really mount an offense to all of this, given how much is at risk here for so many Californians?
1: Well, Craig, I'm going to suggest that your listeners go to our website, turn.org, because on the homepage we have a action for people to take. It explains that AT&T is spending millions of dollars to abandon its responsibility for providing basic service to California residents and businesses, putting us all at risk. That's the headline. We have a green button called the Landline Defense Team, and it'll do two things. One is it will take you to a petition that we are gathering signatures for to send to the FCC. More importantly, if you click that and sign, it leads you to another button where you can submit your own comments to the FCC and tell your own story. This is important, folks. They hear from TURN all the time. Who they don't hear from you, who makes a huge difference, is you. What we need to do, and our goal is to get thousands of individual comments telling your own story about why it's so important for you to keep your basic phone service.
0: And I'm going to tell you, folks, I'm just online as Mark was sharing that information. I've already filled out half of the contact information to go to the commissioner of the FCC, signing this petition and urging Chairman Carr and the rest of the Federal Communications Commission to draw a line in the sand with AT&T and make sure that every single Californian has a right to basic service, has a right to affordable, reliable telecommunications, especially for those that are elderly, shut-ins, live in rural areas, or don't have access to reliable cell service. And it's so easy to do, and I just want to encourage you, make this your goal before your head hits the pillow tonight. Go to turn.org. That's turn.org. And once you get to the homepage there, you'll see a button, a big green button, just below the fold, so to speak, how to submit the comments directly to the FCC. And if you click on the Landline Defense Team, big green button, that'll take you right to the petition page. There's a different petition depending upon whether you're a resident or in the business sector, or maybe you work in the nonprofit sector. press the button that's appropriate to you, and literally 30 seconds of your time, and you'll be able to sign this petition and have a significant impact on sending a message to the FCC to not let AT&T get away with this. Mark, how much is at risk here? Do we have any sense as to just how many millions of Californians would literally either be denied communication altogether or be stuck with very unreliable communication should AT&T get its way?
1: What I can absolutely tell you is that AT&T sent a letter to almost every existing landline, residential, and business customer last month, announcing, even though they haven't gotten permission, they have already announced that they will discontinue all landline service in the state of California on June 1st, 2027. They've already announced it even without permission and authorization. And this is why it's so important. They have the gall to provide notice of what their intent is without even having the go-ahead. And we aim to stop that go-ahead from ever coming, but we can only do that with your involvement, with your support, with your voices lifted up.
0: So it sounds like AT&T is already presumptively proceeding with, and I saw that notification in my mail indicating that basically the clock is ticking. You have now less than 12 months to figure out what your plan B is going to be for you. And so what does that mean? Well, if you're listening right now and at your home, you have a traditional burglar alarm, folks listening then run small businesses, you have a fire alarm system, better get a hold of your alarm provider and find out what the alternatives are, because in less than 12 months, you're going to be without any kind of telephone service, any kind of reliable telephone service. And I want to go back to the example I mentioned earlier. Let's say you have an electrical fire at your home. The circuit breaker blows. You now have no power in your home. Without the ability to pick up a telephone that's not reliant upon local power, power gets provided through the phone company. So whether or not your house has electricity, immaterial. You pick up the phone will be there. What do you do if you have an electrical fire at your home and your alarm system or you yourself cannot call the fire department, call the police department? Maybe you have a medical emergency, as Mark Tunney mentioned earlier, and you're confused, you don't know exactly what the street address is. Well, right now, they can easily find you through the 911 system, but that's not the case with cell services. So there's so much at risk here, and yet AT&T is looking at their profit sector and not your safety, security, and your right to basic service. So go to the TURN website today, turn.org, sign the petition, share your comments with the FCC. It's easy. It takes less than 30 seconds of your time to do, and literally lives may be counting on this. Again, online at turn.org, turn.org. And I want to urge you folks, share with your friends and neighbors, email folks that you know in the neighborhood, and let them know, hey, this is what AT&T is attempting to do. It's attempting to deny Californians basic telephone service unless we can get some attention from the FCC and have him step in and say, that's it, AT&T, we're not going to allow you to do this. Again, sign the petition, get more information online, go to turn.org. That's turn.org. Mark, I got another subject I want to discuss with you, but we're not going to do it in tonight's setting because I don't want to overwhelm our listeners. But I'd love to have you back here shortly to talk about some of the so-called alternatives to PG&E energy. Many Californians, of course, wanting to be concerned about doing their share to protect the environment, will select these alternatives, thinking not only are they doing the planet a favor, but they're doing the wallet a favor. Only to discover that, yeah, the planet might be working out okay there, but your wallet certainly is not getting much of an advantage. I want to talk a bit about what seems to be some bait and switch going on at the hands of PG&E, but we'll save that for another time as to not confuse listeners or overwhelm folks with too much stuff. Tonight, it's all about protecting your basic right to communicate. Go to turn.org and sign the petition today. turn.org. There is a sense of urgency here because, as Mark Tunney just mentioned, AT&T is already sending out notices saying, that's it. Come the end of June of next year, you're out of luck. So let your voice be heard today. Go to the TURN website, sign the petition, turn.org. That's turn.org. I want to thank Mark Tunney, Executive Director with TURN, the Utility Reform Network, for giving us that update.
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14: With SRN News, I'm Mary Rose. U.S. Central Command says unidentified human remains have been recovered in Jordan. CENTCOM said in a statement Sunday that the remains were found near the location of an Iranian strike that killed two U.S. service members and left one missing. A process to verify the remains is ongoing. Vice President J.D. Vance and Second Lady Usha Vance have welcomed their fourth child. Their son, Alec Neil Vance, is the first child born to a sitting vice president in more than 150 years. The Vances announced the birth Sunday on social media. Alec joins older siblings, Ewan, Vivek, and Maribel. Spain are World Cup champions. The Red Fury took down Argentina 1-0 in extra time to secure their second ever tournament win. This is SRN News.
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8: 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My guest today is Mr. Dean Fulton. He's the founder of Nora AI Services, and he's got a lot of knowledge he wants to share with us. And I think a lot of my listeners are going to be happy they met Dean Fulton. How you doing, Dean?
9: Hi, Carl. Thanks a lot for inviting me to your show. First, I wanted to mention I've been a listener for quite a while, and I've gotten excellent ideas. Interview participants are very knowledgeable, and I definitely recommend listening to this show weekly if, in fact, you want to really succeed in business.
8: Wow. Dean, I owe you about $20 for saying something like that.
9: Well, you know, it's actually the truth, and I'm actually glad to be here today to talk about AI.
8: A lot of people really want to hear about AI, Dean, but I want to talk about who you are first. Who is Dean Fulton, and how did you get where you're at, Dean? Take your time.
9: So let me talk a little bit about my background. I've been in the Valley here, Silicon Valley here, for probably about 40 years. And I started out actually like most people who wound up here in Silicon Valley in technology, working for computer companies. Mm-hmm. I have a background in mechanical engineering and also networking. However, I've been doing a lot of information development over the last 20 years. And it doesn't matter whether or not it's information development for me or for companies. It's allowed me to be an inquisitive individual about technology, someone who wants to communicate and share that technology. And when I think about what's happening with AI, I see an opportunity for me to use my background that I had in technology. I worked for some of the major corporations here in Silicon Valley, and I've been a team leader, I've been with startups, and I've seen the ups and downs of how enterprise and small businesses, which are startups, mm-hmm. actually struggle with getting information out, being successful, attracting customers, and I've actually, in my way, harnessed that knowledge, and I've decided to bring it into the AI arena. So over the last couple of years, what I've done is immerse myself not only in understanding the technology from the ground up, but also by chance, it started to show up in projects that I was working on while I was still in the corporate world. Even though they were early projects, they were still giving me an opportunity to understand how are they going to position this new AI feature in the market? How are they communicating with their customers that they need to get on board with AI. And so when I see myself coming forward, I decided to not only be a developer, but someone who also decided to continue to educate folks. And so I am really happy to have started Noir AI Services, which is a AI service business for small businesses. We specialize in providing AI solutions to businesses who, in fact, are getting started with AI, who want to understand more, who also may be looking for a partner. I have tried to put together solutions, content to help those small companies, individuals, just like me who started and was curious about how do I get going in AI? How do I develop what I'm doing?
2: And well, so how can people reach you? How can people reach you if they hear something that you're saying and they say, man, I ain't got time to hear all the other stuff today, but I want to reach him. How would people reach you the best way?
9: Right now, Carl, they can go to noiraiservices.com.
2: How do you spell that? Noir. Make sure the people know.
9: N-O-I-R.
2: Mm-hmm.
9: A-I.
2: Mm-hmm.
9: Services, S-E-R-V-I-C-E-S .com.
2: Okay.
9: Go to Noir AI Services. When you get there, you will get a wealth of information about, first of all, who we are. Mm-hmm. But I have case studies there. I have blogs, knowledge-based information, things that will make you feel comfortable, take down some of the myths about AI.
2: Think you know, one of the things, I'm going to jump right in it because me and you got so much time to do. Everybody hears the term AI. Some people don't know what is AI. All I know is it's artificial intelligence. But tell us, Dean, what is AI in a simple term?
9: You can think of AI as an incredibly knowledgeable assistant that can help you write, research, organize information, brainstorm ideas, analyze data, and basically automate any kind of routine that is done on a daily basis that really kind of consumes your time and takes away from your ability to really grow your business. So again, a knowledgeable assistant available 24 hours a day, you can use at your will.
2: Mm-hmm.
9: AI.
2: Some people. Go ahead. What were you going to say?
9: AI is great, but the two things I want to leave people with about AI is it cannot replace your experience and it cannot replace your judgment. So whatever you do with AI, keep those things in mind that you still are using AI with your right arm being the judgment arm and still the experience arm still in place so that you can have a more robust experience with AI as opposed to a robotic. It tells you something, you do it.
2: Well, I'm learning AI and I'm learning Chat GPT and Claude and all these things. So I'm learning how to use them. And I'm getting to the point where, you know, I may want to have a chat bot, you know, on our website. And then the next thing I'm going to learn, I want to learn how what agents are. So maybe can you give us a very high level view of what those things are that I just said?
9: Yeah, sure. When you think about it, a chat bot is a communication tool that basically answers questions. It will have a knowledge base behind it that it will query most of the time or the web to get basic information about questions that you prompt it with. An AI agent is more reactive. It thinks with you. So it has logic actually built into the workflows. It will ask follow-up questions. It will do booking for you. It will actually have a human handoff capability. So again,
2: you said earlier about, you know, you automate certain things. And I'm thinking about automating stuff. My Correct. Wife does things, you know, can I use an agent for something like that?
9: Pardon me, I'm sorry, can you repeat that?
2: Can I use an agent for something like that? You know, I'm talking about automating some things.
9: Yes, you can. You can automate, for instance, you can automate email flows. So say mm-hmm. you have a new client or you're trying to woo a client, you can actually use AI to set up an email sequence on your calendar, with your calendar. Mm-hmm. So say you want to send out an email that introduces yourself on the first day. The fifth day, you want to maybe send a more gentle follow-up email to see if there's any further interest. Mm-hmm. The next day, you might want to send, or the fifth day, you might want to send another email that, again, has maybe another offer attached to it. Again, what I'm trying to get to is those things where people are trying to do outreach, you can automate with AI without having to say, well, you know what, my marketing person does it. Sure. But now with AI, those things that you used to have to maybe pay for, or you have to get another service to do, you can actually do yourself.
2: Wow. I love what you're talking about. My guest today is Mr. Dean Fulton, the founder of Norora AI Services. Well, I'll butcher that name up.
9: Don't worry about it.
2: But before, you know what? I'm going to let you tell everybody, how can they reach you? If they're listening to this show, give them some ways that they can reach you, Dean.
9: Let's start with the website, Norora AI Services, just like it sounds. N-O-I-R-A-I Services, SERVICES.com. That's the website. You can also reach me on Facebook and also LinkedIn. If you're on those platforms, just go ahead and put in Norora AI Services and you'll get to my social networking sites.
2: You know, we talk a lot about AI and business, and what I was thinking about was, what are the biggest mistakes that people make when they're using AI? What do they make, the biggest mistakes they make when we're using AI?
9: Well, one of the biggest mistakes that I found is that people don't have a solution or a idea of what they want to achieve at the end of the day. Mm-hmm. They want to use AI, they heard it's good, but they approach it in the sense of, well, let me understand AI from the tool standpoint. I heard about this particular tool. My recommendations at Norora AI Services, we talk about learning AI skills first. It's easy to do, not a big investment at all. And we have actually, at Norora AI Services, we've actually created a free book that you can download called The 7 Skills, Essential Skills That Small Businesses Need to Master in 2026. Why 2026? Because they are front and center now, they are mature, and in fact, it will get you moving in the right direction without you being bogged down with trying to evaluate and use 4 and 5 different tools mm-hmm. that you actually haven't learned the AI skills and underlying skills that actually you need to really utilize those skills. Mm-hmm. Now, all those tools have ability to teach you, but there are 7 skills that we have in a free ebook that you can download, again, from Norora AI services, go to noirai services.com. Go to the homepage, download the free ebook. It will give you a survival guide for the 7 skills that we recommend you master that will get you going in AI today. Not tomorrow, today.
2: Well, I bet one of them is how to write better prompts or questions. You know, people hear that. Well, what does the word prompting mean? Well, there are questions. And can you even just give one of those 7 skills away? Or is that a trait? That is it.
9: You know what? I could take 2 minutes to go over the 7 skills, but I definitely recommend you go to the website and download the ebook, mm-hmm. which has details about it. But the first skill that I recommend

0: cost savings, and include a clear call to action, that's going to get you a different result than write me a marketing email. You've given the prompt context. It doesn't know what you're trying to do with a prompt that says, write me a marketing email. What I've also tried to do in instructing folks to really master prompts, start out by saying the role that you want the prompt respondent to play. So if you want to create an email for a accounting firm, again, as an example, you want to start out with your role is you will conduct your response. Now responses will be given to you with the hat on that says, I am a marketing accounting expert. Prompt might not be perfect the first time, but it has enough information in it that it will narrow down the response and give you more of a response that you actually need. So writing good prompts is really, really important.
1: I worry about the biggest dangers that are with AI. You know, when you think about AI in the future, when I saw that movie with Arnold Schwarzenegger, The Terminator, you know, I realized that was AI gone amok, right? Do you feel there's any dangers using AI? I mean, and that's just a philosophical question.
0: Sure, sure. From the standpoint of, again, let's go back quickly, leaving your experience and your judgment at the door when you use AI will get you in trouble. Mm-hmm. You've been on the planet for an extended amount of time for a reason, and that experience should not be put in a box and saved for just work. Anytime that you interact with any kind of AI tool, you want to make sure that you bring that experience in, and more importantly, your judgment. People always will hear, okay, it's not perfect. That is correct. There again, there are skills that you can acquire that will show you how to test any kind of response that you're getting so that you can feel comfortable that you're actually getting the right response. Mm-hmm. So from a standpoint of things possibly going amok, if you're using language models that are either slanted to a certain type of demographic or to a certain kind of community, those can be dangerous. Mm-hmm. If you don't really understand where the information is being generated from, then again, using it haphazardly is bad. If in fact you're somebody who's actually feeding language models with bad information, of course, then, you know, bad in, bad out. But there are guardrails out there that won't necessarily allow you to do things like use AI to create a bomb.
1: Mm-hmm.
0: It really is also getting better at detecting how people are trying to come up with maybe a doomsday scenario or something that is not what AI is actually designed for. But most people, I'll be honest with you, Carl, I believe are using it to do positive things, make their lives better, increase their business. Go ahead.
1: Mm-hmm. No, but go ahead, because we got about a minute and something left.
0: Well, I don't want people to be scared about AI. Mm-hmm. AI, again, is here to assist you in what you wanted to do.
1: Do you need a lot of money if you're going to start a business and you want to use AI? Do you need a lot of money?
0: No, you can get started fairly easy. If, in fact, you're not sure what kind of costs are involved, where you need to go with it, go back
1: and ask Chat.

0: GPT.
1: You can ask ChatGPT, but certainly what I recommend is to go to noirai-services.com. You're going to get, again, the free ebook. Also, I want to tell your listeners, right there on the website, you have an opportunity to access our AI leverage evaluation tool. You're not
0: Wow, we
1: sure
0: like
1: what
0: that too. Man,
1: you're
0: we
1: not
0: like
1: sure where to
0: it.
1: start, Carl. Sir, this tool is basically 20 questions that we've researched about businesses and how they operate. And it's a multiple choice question set, takes about 5 minutes, and it evaluates where AI can help you in your business right now. It is not something that's going to sell you anything, that's not going to push you in one direction or another. They're going to say, here is how, based upon the answers that you gave and how you operate your current business now, this is how AI can enhance it, improve it, generate more sales. You'll get a customized detailed report that you can use as a framework to move to the next step. We can also help you implement those changes.
0: You know, we're out of time right now, but we want to thank our guest today, Mr. Dean Fulton, founder of Noira AI Services. And we want to hear that. 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